0: and in California reports having mental health challenges, mental health problems. We're talking 94% of teenagers and young adults report mental health problems. And it's very difficult to even begin to process that. How can it be that over 9 out of 10 of the young people in California are having these mental health problems? And then you dig down further into the results of the poll and you see what is driving it. It is anxiety over climate change. It's stress over racism. I should say alleged racism. It's fear of gun violence. I mean, it's absolutely preposterous. And so you have to conclude that what's happening here is these children are being indoctrinated. They're being brainwashed. They're being lied to. And it is taking a very serious toll on them. And then you combine that with the helplessness that they feel, the purposelessness that they feel, and it's too much for a lot of these people. That's why the CDC's data show that about 10% of young people across the country reported trying to commit suicide last year. Wow. So the poll was by Blue Shield of California. They have the Blue Sky Mental Health Initiative, and it's just absolutely shocking. And unfortunately, California may be worse than other states, but it's far from alone.
1: Yeah, far from alone, because, it's certainly not unique. Perhaps those numbers are staggering, though. And, Alex, you know, that really lines up with some of the troubling data, even from the CDC on this issue, as this increase is happening really all over the country.
0: It is. And, you look at the latest CDC data on mental health nationwide, and their data shows that 40% of young people in the public schools report persistent feelings of hopelessness, sadness, and depression. That's almost half of our young people now are reporting being persistently hopeless and depressed. 20% seriously considered suicide during the last year. 10% actually tried to commit suicide. Hmm. So these numbers are staggering. We've never seen anything like this in the history of our country. It's hard to imagine. And we need to keep in mind, too, these are not people who lack for food, lack for shelter. I mean, these are some of the wealthiest people that have ever existed in the history of mankind. They've got more technology, more education, more mental health programs, more government spending, more welfare than any people have ever had in the history of mankind. And it seems to only be getting worse.
1: Yeah, and some of the things I've seen, Alex, is that people in more wealthy countries like the United States of America have higher incidence of this than other countries.
0: Yeah, and I think there's a lot of reasons that go in that, but I think one of the big things is just we have an incredible lack of gratitude in the country. And thanks to I grew up in a world. To me, the thing that always jumped out at me growing up was, poorer people, poorer countries tend to be much more thankful for what they do have rather than the attitude that's cultivated here where we're never thankful for what we have. We always want more. But I think there's also a weird thing going on in that the indoctrination regimes of other countries, because they don't have as much funding, because they're not as sophisticated, because they don't have the legions of PhD experts to go into the systems and do this, are not as effective in systematically eliminating from the minds and hearts of young people their basic understanding of God. Every child, multiple studies done on this, understands that he or she was created by an all-powerful, loving being. And even if they can't quote scripture to you, they understand the basics, as Romans 1 tells us. Yeah. And yet in this country and across most of the Western world that became prosperous because of Christianity, we have now invested billions of dollars in trying to get that out of our young people, and the effects have been catastrophic.
1: Yeah, well, Alex, didn't we try and counter this? I mean, didn't educators and textbook writers, build this big social-emotional learning bent to teaching that was supposed to curb all this?
0: Yeah, it's unfortunately having the exact opposite effect, and I think it's because they're starting from a flawed premise. If you listen to what the people behind social-emotional learning say, at first it sounds like it makes sense. They say, well, we've completely eliminated spirituality from education, and so now our young people are lost. And that's true. What they don't tell you is that the spirituality that they are now working to re-inject into the education system is not biblical spirituality. It's not a biblical worldview. It's not a knowledge of the true God, the creator of the heavens and the earth, the God of Abraham and Isaac and Jacob. it is a pagan spirituality, a New Age spirituality, an occult spirituality. And the incredible thing about this, Jim, and I've got the videos and the documents proving it firsthand, primary source evidence, these people are communicating with spiritual entities, and they believe that that they're going to usher in this New Age that will eventually result in the eradication of biblical Christianity. Mm-hmm. So that is the fundamental foundation of the social emotional learning program. That, you know, yes, there is the left wing indoctrination, the globalist indoctrination, but at its core, if you listen to the people behind it, they will tell you this. We're injecting spirituality back into education, but it has nothing to do with what the Bible teaches. In fact, just the opposite.
1: Yeah, nothing to do with biblical Christianity, but as you said, just the opposite of this. But talking about that indoctrination for just a bit, though, how big is this influence, the pushing of the propaganda from the LGBTQ plus, you know, multiple genders, and boys are told that they might be girls and vice versa, gender identity in our systems. How is that impacting the mental health of youth?
0: Oh, it's destroying the mental health of our young people. I mean, when you tell a kindergarten child that regardless of what your mommy and daddy may have told you, regardless of what you see with your own eyes, to believe that you're a boy and that you can only be a boy is bigotry and hatred. You need to get rid of those old-fashioned bigoted beliefs. That crushes a little child. Mm-hmm. That makes them question absolutely everything.
1: Yeah. Yeah.
0: Sense of reality. It destroys their sense of belonging. It destroys their trust in their parents and in their pastor and in objective reality. It's cruel to do this, and yet it is now ubiquitous. It's happening all across this country. And it's not just coming from the government schools. It's coming from entertainment and social media and the fake news.
1: Well, yeah, and let me just say, Alex, even some of the SEL curricula has gone into Christian textbooks as well.
0: Absolutely. And they brag about this. And they, you know, they sprinkle a few Bible verses on there and they say, well, you know, now it's Christian SEL. There's no such thing as Christian SEL. When you understand what SEL is, the people who developed it brag that it came out of the Fetzer Institute. This is an organization founded by New Age occultists for the purpose of promoting New Age occultism. And they brag on their own websites that this is where the idea came from. You cannot Christianize that. We need to go back and read Leviticus and Deuteronomy. God absolutely prohibits these things. He calls it an abomination. You can't Christianize that by sprinkling a couple of verses from Psalms on there.
1: Alex Newman with us today, and we're talking about the dramatic rise in youth with mental health challenges. Alex, let's address another aspect of this, and that deals with the matter of social media. What kind of impact is social media having on the mental health of young people?
0: It is utterly destroying the mental health of our young people for a lot of different reasons. I think part of it is it's programmed to do this. It's programmed to be addictive. And if you notice, the big tech executives in Silicon Valley do not let their children use these programs. They don't let their children have smartphones. They don't let their children use Facebook and Instagram and X and Snapchat and all these things because they know how devastating this is. And it causes and it reinforces several very, very dangerous behaviors and ways of thinking.
1: Mm-hmm.
0: And it actually interferes with true relationship building. So
1: yes.
0: Instead of forming real bonds with human beings, you're chasing likes and algorithmic feedback. And you see, for example, little girls, you know, they start learning that the best way to get attention is by taking off more of their clothes or saying outrageous things or acting in a provocative way. It's completely scrambling the hearts and minds of our young people, and it's designed to do that.
1: Mm-hmm. Yeah, and I think that's an important thing to underscore. It's designed to do that. The makers, the developers of these platforms, that addictive nature is intended by them.
0: Absolutely, yeah. Absolutely. And there have been revelations from whistleblowers on the inside that these are, in fact, designed to get people hooked on these platforms. And so they have figured out how the brain works. They've figured out that when you get a little like or a share, something like that, your brain releases a little bit of dopamine. And this is the same mechanism of action that addictive drugs have on the brain. You get a little bit of a release of dopamine, and then you just keep chasing that by doing the same behaviors over and over again. It's a deadly cycle, and it hurts girls, it hurts boys, it hurts genuine relationships. And even though they call it social media, I think we should call it antisocial media. In fact, if you look at the data now, children report being lonelier than ever before in the history of humanity. How did that happen with all this social media connection? Well, it's because it's not genuine connection.
1: Right. And Alex, was suffering is verbal communication and the building of relationships with one another.
0: Exactly. And relationships, it gets in the way of family relationships, it gets in the way of true friendships, and it is, in a very real sense, behavior modification. They're taking insights from behavioral psychology, and they're doing this in the schools as well. They're taking insights from behavioral psychology and building algorithms and computer programs that take into account those developments and those insights from these different fields, and using it to make it addictive, to keep these kids locked in there, surrendering their data, doing more and more dumb things. It's in my opinion, not just a travesty. I would almost argue that what we're dealing with here is criminal. I mean, this is abuse of children. Of course, it's the responsibility of parents to protect their children from this, but we need to be honest here. These tech companies are hurting our kids.
1: Friends, we'll be back in 1 minute. Alex Newman is speaking with us today on the dramatic rise in youth with mental health challenges, and it's really off the charts. I mean, when he's giving numbers like the survey from California, 94% of teens and young adults with these mental health challenges, it's shocking. And friends, we're pushing this next generation down that pathway. We'll be back in a minute. This is Crosstalk.
2: Back to Genesis with Dr. John Morris, scientist with the Institute for Creation Research. Dr. Morris, what can you tell me about those huge flying reptiles?
3: Chris, some of the flying reptiles were as large as a mid-size aircraft. Some people have wondered how in the world they could have ever flown. As it turns out, they really couldn't fly in today's atmosphere. There's not enough air pressure to keep them up. Creationists have long supposed that the environment before the flood was quite different than now. We suspect that air pressure was quite a bit higher than now, making it more reasonable that these huge creatures could fly. Recently, an engineer built a model of one of these flying reptiles and tried to make it fly. He found that it had many wonderful adaptations to increase the flying ability, but there still wasn't enough air pressure to keep it aloft. To evolutionists, it's a big mystery, but to creationists, we at least have a plausible theory. And we get that by going back to Genesis.
2: For more on creation, visit our website at www.icr.org.
1: Friends, you're listening to Crosstalk on VCY America, and not a pleasant topic today, but one that needs to be addressed because it is just off the charts as to what is happening to our youth today who are turning into young adults, and the mental health challenges that are going on there, the increasing numbers talking about this persistent sadness. And again, you know, there will be boasting, I've got this many friends, I've got this many friends. And yet the persistent sadness, the depression, hopelessness, and even suicidal thoughts that are taking and consuming the minds of young people. We're speaking with Alex Newman today. He has written about this, and you'll find more about him and his writings at libertysentinel.org. LibertySentinel.org. Also a senior editor for The New American. That's thenewamerican.com. He has written up about this at LibertySentinel.org. Alex, let's bring another aspect into this, and that is the gaming industry as well. And I mean, for some, it's hour after hour after hour, day after day after day. And I just saw in Texas here recently that the Texas House Speaker, Dustin Burroughs, out of Lubbock, Texas, has directed lawmakers to study child safety risk on online gaming platforms like Roblox that features violent content accessible to young users, including a first-person shooter game, and even includes satanic imagery in this. Talk about this gaming industry.
0: Well, these kinds of problems are ubiquitous in the gaming industry. Just like the social media programs, they are designed to get the children hooked. They're designed to suck data out of these children. They're designed to keep their attention fixed in these games. And that's just the start of the risks. We also know, I was actually just talking to a friend who's a detective and that focuses on crimes against children. He said one of the main ways that perverts and traffickers are getting a hold of children is actually through these games, through programs like Roblox, through things like Minecraft, through games that have chat applications. And then when you look at the things that these games actually focus on, the majority of the ones that the boys play are violent. even the ones that are supposed to be moderate and suitable for young ages involve shooting people. Then you have certain games, which you almost can't describe the things that are going on in there. There's one that's very popular with young people today called Grand Theft Auto, where you, as the character in the game, you steal cars, you shoot police, you hire prostitutes, you sell drugs, you run from the cops and shoot at rival gangs. And, I mean, you have young children all across this country and all over the world playing these kinds of games, and it just desensitizes them to the violence. It leads them to believe that this is how the world really works. And, you know, certainly not all of them are going to go out and shoot cops, but some might. Mm-hmm. And to say that this is dangerous, again, would be a massive understatement.
1: It seems I just read about the recent assassination attempt of President Trump at this, at the White House press conference, that the individual that was involved is allegedly had an involvement in game development.
0: Yeah, and was also in education. Is anybody surprised? Yet another teacher, another radical left-wing teacher, who, because of a lack of a biblical worldview, because of this persistent indoctrination and radicalization coming through the education system, social media, the gaming, the fake news industry, was led to believe that it would be acceptable, in fact, it would be a good idea, to try to shoot the person that the American people elected to lead their government.
1: Hmm.
0: And we're seeing more and more of this. And, unfortunately, we're going to see a whole lot more until we as a society get a handle on these things.
1: Yeah, and Alex, as we're just talking about gaming, I'm going to move on to some other issues, too. But as I mentioned, so many of these are using satanic imagery in the games themselves. And I would likely say that there is very much a spiritual element in all of this. We see the battle between good and evil and between Satan and godly truth. And not all games, of course, but many cases, there is a spiritual matter going on here.
0: Oh, there absolutely is. And when you spend some time looking at these games, it's the same with the music industry. It's the same with the entertainment industry. In fact, I know some of this from experience. You know, before I came to know the Lord, I was deep into some of these rock bands and rap bands and things like this. And finally started listening more carefully to the lyrics and paying attention to what was going on here. And a lot of this stuff is overtly satanic. It's not just satanic imagery. Sometimes they're actually glorifying Satan, the prince of darkness, the god of this world, as the Apostle Paul calls him, in their lyrics, in their graphics. We need to recognize that the way the Bible presents reality is real. It is true. There is a spiritual war, and Satan and his minions want the hearts and souls of your children. And if they can get them through education, great. If they can get them through music, if they can get them through gaming, that's all fine and well. And we as parents, we are responsible for protecting them from that.
1: And the friends, that's why Peter warned to be sober, be vigilant. Why? Because your adversary, the devil, as a roaring lion, walketh about seeking whom he may devour. And part of that devouring is of your youth, your children. It's very troubling what's going on. Alex, there's another aspect to this too, and it's the increased use of AI chatbots that young people are developing relationships with. I mean, computers, and bearing their soul to them, getting advice from AI chatbots, and this also is one of the factors leading toward this feeling of hopelessness and depression as well.
0: It absolutely is. And one of the things that people need to understand about these AI companies, these big tech companies, is that they are dominated by people who hate and reject God, who hate and reject biblical truth, and they are creating AI systems, large language models, computer programs, algorithms that contain all of those biases at the core of what they're creating.
1: Mm-hmm.
0: These are not neutral tools that are just going to give you objective facts in response to your queries. These are tools that are programmed to have certain moral assumptions. They are trained on data sets developed by fallen human beings. Again, in most cases, when we're dealing with Silicon Valley, when we're dealing with these big tech companies in California, these are people who overtly reject our Creator and His Word. And when you realize how deep these have gone now into the schools, into the online world, into the everyday lives of our children, it's astounding. We here in Florida, we just tried to pass an AI Bill of Rights seeking to protect our young people from this. Our governor was an enthusiastic proponent. I was able to ask him some questions just this morning, actually. But unfortunately, our legislature did not pass it. They were responding to Donald Trump's executive order saying states could not regulate it. But this is a huge, huge problem.
1: Yeah.
0: And if the federal government is not going to address it, we certainly need states to be looking at this.
1: Alex, in your article that you wrote on this, you've also wrote about a mental health app with backing from the state of California. What you discovered really raises all kinds of alarms. What did you discover?
0: I would encourage people to read this article and go check out the app for themselves. So the state of California provided funding to create a mental health app called Solana. And it took me all of a few minutes on this program to find out that basically all roads lead to the occult, all roads lead to witchcraft, all roads lead to all of this filth and promotion of lesbianism and homosexuality and the occult, literally satanic imagery, witchcraft. I mean, it's too much to describe on a radio program, but this is the mental health app that, you know, the California government says, oh, we have a mental health crisis for our children. Let's make an app. The app leads them straight into demonic themes, the occult, LGBT, and much more.
1: Wow. Alex, let's talk about Big Pharma. Do you think that they're a part of this? And I ask this because I was looking at PubMed Central from the National Library of Medicine, and they indicate that global consumption of psychotropic drugs, I'll get that word out, including antidepressants and antipsychotics and sedatives, has reached record highs. I mean, antidepressants have seen the highest levels, 3.5% average annual increase. Antipsychotics, they put at 2.49% annual increase. And there are many who are using the very complex combinations of these psychoactive medications as well. What is the angle of Big Pharma in all this? Do they have skin in this game?
0: Well, Big Pharma is profiteering off of this crisis. There's no doubt about it. And one of the things I've been doing as I've dug deeper into this whole issue of the mental health crisis that we're facing is as a journalist, try to reach out to people who are experts in this field. And what I have found from talking to psychiatrists, from talking to mental health professionals, from talking to even people who deal in the world of pharmaceuticals, is that a lot of this is not just fake solutions. It's a giant fraud. If you look at some of these drugs, these psychotropic so-called medicines that are being marketed, what you find is right in the warning labels on the packaging, they say that this may increase suicidal and homicidal ideation. In fact, I reached out to Dr. Peter Breggin. He and I have become almost friends. I've reached out to him many times in recent years as I'm working on articles about these topics. And, of course, he is a Harvard psychiatrist. He's a legend in the field. He's the one who was responsible for ending lobotomies. He's the one who exposed Prozac. He's been an expert witness in over 100 cases. And he says the entire field of psychiatry is based on flawed assumptions. It's based on this idea that there's some sort of chemical imbalance, but nobody has ever shown that there's any kind of chemical imbalance. So that's not to deny that there are people who have mental issues that are complex and that are difficult to understand, but the idea that just throwing bizarre concoctions and compounds at people's minds is going to somehow improve the situation, I think is completely irresponsible. It's not supported by the facts. But some of the most powerful entities in the world, the pharmaceutical companies, which buy politicians like we buy groceries, have a vested interest in promoting this idea, this pharmakeia, if you will.
1: Yeah. And I'm guessing, the recent reclassification of marijuana is not helping this matter. I also see, President Trump just signed an executive order that directs the FDA to fast-track research into and approval of using psychedelic drugs to treat mental illness. And I don't see this as being anything we want to rush.
0: No, and in fact, I have come to believe after studying this for many years that a lot of these drugs, the Bible talks about something called pharmakeia, which is sometimes translated as sorcery. Pharmakeia is the Greek word. I believe that a lot of these compounds interact with the mind in a way that makes people more susceptible to demonic influence, potentially even demonic demonization or even possession. So I'm very, very weary of these things. And I don't know what the right federal policy might be. I'm not an expert in any of these fields, but I'm very concerned about the direction that we're moving, where we're just saying, oh, our young people have problems. Well, give them magic mushrooms. Give them LSD. You know, give them marijuana. I don't think that's the direction we need to be going. I think the solution is actually very simple. Teach them about God. Teach them about the purpose that God has for their life. Teach them the Word of God. Teach them basic morality. Promote strong families with mothers and fathers who love them. And I think a lot of these things that we call a quote-unquote mental health crisis will resolve themselves without any magic mushrooms or LSD or pharmaceuticals or anything of the sort.
1: Alex, you mentioned your site. We're going to break coming up in about 40 seconds here, but people can access this article, your news release on this issue?
0: Yes, it's available at libertysentinel.org. 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
1: Right. 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
0: Yeah, Liberty Sentinel Substack. 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
1: Great. Friends, we're going to take a quick break. Come back with just a few more issues here pertaining to this topic about the dramatic rise in youth with mental health challenges. We're also going to be taking a look at where this is leading some young people, sadly, into suicide, and even countries that are pushing to deal with mental illness, giving people consideration of medical aid in dying. We'll be back in 1 minute. 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
4: For over 200 years, the American judicial system has upheld a standard so strong that a person's very life can be ended based on this level of confidence. 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
1: 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Alex Newman is with us today, and we're talking about the dramatic rise in youth with mental health challenges, and youth, teenage years, going to young adulthood, and it continues to carry on with them. It's very troubling to see what is going on. California, a recent poll, 94% of teens and young adults dealing with mental health challenges. I mean, we're talking about things like the persistent depression, you know, the sadness, the feelings of just hopelessness. And for many, they just will isolate themselves from any kind of relationship building with other people and resort to screen time, resort to their social media accounts, resort to chatbots and friends. It's not leading into a path of gaining victory over this at all. And Alex, what many parents may not know is that in some states, they are actually launching mental health screening of their children. Parents may know or may not even know this is happening in the classroom.
0: Yeah, it's truly atrocious, Jim. Illinois is blazing a trail here by creating mandatory mental health testing of all children in the government school system every year going forward. And parents who do not wish to participate or allow their children to participate are forced to jump through hoops and sign opt-out forms and all the rest of it.
1: Mm-hmm.
0: So what we're doing here is we're harming our children. We're giving them over to this despair, over to this hopelessness through the worldview that's being instilled in them through the New Age and occult spirituality that's now rushing into the classrooms. And then we are telling them, after giving them these tests, that they have some sort of mental problem that requires medication, that's going to require them to be basically lifelong patients of big psychiatry, of big pharma. It really is cruel. And there's so many things wrong with this, Jim. I could just go on and on. But one of the things that this will do is allow the government to harvest unfathomable amounts of data on every child, first in the government schools. They eventually hope to make this rolled out nationwide to all children. And it's also going to normalize the idea that everybody's got mental problems, that everybody needs to be on pharmaceuticals, that everybody needs to be involved with the psychiatric industry for so-called mental health. And it's all a lie.
1: Yeah, it is. And one of the disasters of all of this, too, Alex, is that it is leading, as we talked about going into the adult years and so forth, that in some countries, they are really looking at the expansion of, and I believe some are already doing it, expanding this in their medical aid for dying, their MAID laws. So those who are persistently depressed, here is an option for you. You're depressed and you can, end your life peacefully.
0: Yeah, and that's already happening in some of the countries of Western Europe. It's up in Canada now, medical assistance in dying with government-assisted suicide, essentially. It's now one of the top causes of death. In Spain, just a few weeks ago, they euthanized a young girl, I believe she was 24 or 25 years old, who had been gang-raped by illegal immigrants in a group home. And that led her to try to commit suicide, and she had some physical ailments as a result of that suicide attempt. And so despite the protests of her parents, despite the protests of Christians, the government actually helped her kill herself. And This is going to be the new norm. You're seeing in the Netherlands now young people claiming that they have depression, that they have some mental health problem, and therefore they want government-assisted suicide. I think we're unfortunately just at the beginning of this if we don't put the brakes on. And we're just watching this culture of death steamroller over the Western world in a way that's absolutely shocking.
1: Alex, you're a parent. You've got children. Speak to other parents listening right now as it relates to this issue and noticing that, the depression or the hopelessness starting to build in their children. What words do you have to share with them?
0: Well, for me, I've got six children, praise the Lord, and I know you've got a few yourself, Jim. Mm-hmm. Praise the Lord for that. And it's one of the biggest blessings, but it's also one of the biggest responsibilities that we could have. And all parents have issues with their children. There's no family that's perfect. But I'll tell you what, we know hundreds, maybe thousands of families. And within the communities that we operate in, within our circles, within the homeschooling community, within solid Christian families that try to operate with the biblical model, we don't have any of this. I mean, not one of my children has ever needed any kind of, mental health stuff. It hasn't even occurred to any of them. These things aren't normal. They shouldn't be happening. And unfortunately, it's going to fall on parents. If you're waiting for the government to protect your children, that's not going to happen. Unfortunately, it's the government and the big tech companies and the big pharmaceutical companies that are causing these problems. So I would urge parents in the strongest possible terms, be in prayer about this, and if your children are dealing with these kinds of issues, find out what in their environment might be causing that. Are they enrolled in a public school? Are they being taught that life has no purpose, that they evolved from slime, that over billions of years of death, somehow their pointless existence came to being, and there is no meaning to any of it, and the life of their pet goldfish is just as valuable. If that's the kind of worldview that's being instilled in them, of course they're going to have problems. So I would urge parents to be really, really careful here, be really, really active and diligent here. There are very few things in life that we will do that are more important than raising our children. God's given us clear commands on how we do this. First of all, we bring them up in the fear and the discipline and the nurture and the admonition of the Lord. And I think in today's world, that means to the largest extent possible, keeping them away from systems that reject the authority and the truth of Scripture. That very much includes the government school system. That means protecting them from some of these abusive technologies. That doesn't mean sheltering them from the world per se, but it does mean that we as parents need to stand in the gap there and protect them while they're being trained up, while they're being taught. And we need to constantly understand what you said earlier, Jim, that we are in a spiritual battle here. And Satan disguises himself as an angel of light. He goes about like a lion seeking whom he may devour. And our children aren't old enough to fully understand that yet. So it falls on us, moms and dads, to protect them.
1: Friends, Psalm 43:5, why art thou cast down, O my soul? Why art thou disquieted within me? Hope in God, for I shall yet praise him, for he is the health of my countenance and my God. And, you know, we've got to get back to that. And as Alex mentioned, you know, it behooves us as parents and grandparents to pass these on to our children, that our hope is in God. It doesn't come from how many friends we have in social media, how many games that we're winning, you know, on the whatever the favorite game is online and interacting with others. Our hope is in God. And our trust, our confidence comes from him. And when we are cast down, when we are depressed, we need to have that hope in God, going to his word. One of the ministries that we just started about a week or so ago, friends, is a daily text of encouragement from VCY, a promise from God's word every morning to fear not. And we've had a staff member who, and a board member who went through many of the fear not verses in scripture and had put them out and certainly read, and God telling somebody not to fear or to trust in him. And friends, if you'd like to receive that daily text that comes out at about 7 o'clock central time every morning, all you have to do is type those words, fear not, all one word, no spaces, fear not, to 414-930-7676. And it helps us to keep our eyes on the Lord. Again, text fear not to 414-930-7676. We'll talk for a few moments here, but friends, let me open our phone lines. If you have a question you'd like to ask of Alex today or a brief comment to make, our telephone number to Crosstalk is 800-733-9829. 1-800-733-9829. Friends, this is a real issue. And more families, yes, even Christian families, are being impacted by this. 95% of the students and teens in California talked about, you know, responding to the survey and having these feelings of sadness and depression. And shocking to see what they found through this poll. But let's make a difference as parents and certainly to bring our children up in the nurture and admonition of the Lord, as Scripture tells us to do. Alex, and one of the things that parents need to do, too, is that matter of screen time and guarding that. And I remember talking to a parent some years ago, Alex, who mentioned about his child. It was 8 or 9 years old. I think it was 9 years old and playing these video games and then would look at the poster in his room and some of the animal posters, the eyes would start twirling, you know, going around, and the child was getting frightened and having these dream, you know, horror things going on. And I said, well, you need to stop, you know, stop these games and these things that he's on. And he said, well, he's going to get mad at me. We have to remind who is the parent, Alex?
0: Yeah, that's such a good point. That God put us in charge of our children. He made parents responsible for their children for a reason. You know, we need to understand the fallen nature of man. We need to understand that children come into this world without understanding all of these things. And that's why God put them in our homes, so that we as parents could guide them, so that we could raise them up and train them up in the way that they should go, so that when they are old, they will not depart from it. Mm-hmm. And I think in today's world, it's really going to require questioning a lot of the just fundamental assumptions that we all make about things, like that screen time is essential. Is screen time really that essential? Are my children really getting something so necessary out of staring at a little piece of glass in their hand? I don't think so. It doesn't mean that they can't use it for anything, but do they really need to be doing that? Even on basic things, like, you know, the purpose of education. My wife and I, we're enrolled in classical conversations, and I love the way they play. They say that the purpose of education is to know God and make him known.
1: Yeah.
0: And yet even among Christians today, well, I mean, my kid needs to get into a good college so he can get a good job. You know, the Bible tells us to seek first the kingdom. It doesn't say seek first the good job or the high-paying job or the fitting in with friends in the video games. We are to seek first the kingdom of God. And if whatever we're doing is not conducive to that, I think we need to reexamine our priorities.
1: Let's go to the phone line. Several people calling in now. Joy in Stoughton, Wisconsin. Joy, you're on the air.
5: Oh, thank you very much. I want to respond to the trauma that young people are facing. And along with that, I feel very strongly that the teaching of prophecy, and specifically the pre-tribulational rapture, which will protect us, not as a, you know, escapist kind of doctrine that some people will accuse us of following, but rather the truth of Scripture that will help young people know they need to persevere and hold on to Scripture, and to know that God will not put us through even more bad things and worse than they are already facing now. So, you know, the conclusion of many

0: situation, well, it's not going to get better, so I need to get out of here, stems from a flawed understanding of Scripture and the purposes of God. If you're still alive, if you're still breathing, God has a reason for you to be here. And we need to teach that to our children. God made you for a purpose. You're made in His image. He loves you. You are literally being watched by God, and you are walking with God. And whether you go through tough times or not, it doesn't matter.
1: Right, indeed. Friends, a quick break here. Our lines are packed. We'll come back to more of your phone calls. Alex Newman is with us today talking about the dramatic rise in youth with mental health challenges. His website, libertysentinel.org. And also, you can find more at thenewamerican.com. 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
2: 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We need to get back to the Bible, particularly when it comes to the issue of evangelism and what it means to preach the gospel. Sadly, many people are being told today, well, you don't know if the person you're talking to is even ready to hear the gospel yet. How do you know they have been regenerated? They have to be regenerated before they can be saved. They have to be born again before they can be born again. You never see that taught in the Bible. Over and over the passages, believe on the name of the Lord Jesus Christ and thou shalt be saved. It's over and over. Charles Spurgeon addressed this in 1863, quote, if I am to preach faith in Christ to a man who is regenerated, then the man being regenerated is saved already. And it is unnecessary and ridiculous thing for me to preach Christ to him and bid him to believe in order to be saved when he is saved already being regenerate, end quote. Folks, don't be hindered. Preach the gospel. I'm Brennan House.
1: This is Crosstalk on VCY America. Alex Newman is our guest today. Lines are packed. We're going right back to the phone calls today. Our next person holding the longest has been Nora. Hi, Nora. Thank you for calling Crosstalk. You're on the air.
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1: Oh, yes. 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
3: Okay, thank you so much. 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
1: Okay. 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
0: So if you go to libertysentinel.org and just scroll down a little bit, we posted it about a week ago. 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
1: Okay. So Alex's main site himself, libertysentinel.org, and just kind of scroll down. It's a pretty new article there, and Lord willing, you'll be able to find it. Thank you for the call. Holly is calling from North Point, Port Florida. Hi, Holly. You're on the air.
4: Hi. I thank you. This program was well needed, and I have so many thoughts on it. But one thing that came to me was Elijah and Jonah, when they separated themselves from other people, they just became so depressed. And so that, I guess what I'm getting at is that computers is so addictive, though, and we need to be around other people, and it's so important to support one another, that how, I mean, everybody forces us to use computers, including the schools, and you can't pay taxes, you can't do anything.
1: Mm-hmm.
4: And it's like, I don't know how you get over the addiction and get away from it.
1: Yeah.
4: That's my question.
1: Great.
4: Because it's private.
1: Thank you.
0: Well, I think in today's world, we really need to be deliberate about this. We need to be intentional about this. The Bible tells us in the beginning, it's not good for man to be alone. We read in Hebrews that we must not forsake meeting together with the brethren. So we're actually commanded by God to go out and meet with other people. And, you know, for the homeschool community, for us, that's really simple. We meet twice a week with other families from our community. We do it through classical conversations and through a local homeschool co-op that we started with some other families. But it is absolutely essential for all of us, especially those of us like me who work on computers, to really be diligent about that. And that doesn't just mean going to church on Sunday or get involved in

0: Bible study with other men, with other women. Get involved. If you're, you know, you've got children, get involved in homeschool co-op and play groups and things like that. It's just absolutely essential, especially in these times. You know, that was one of the things that I think was so harsh during COVID is people were locked into their, not here in Florida, but throughout much of the country, people were locked by government order in their houses.
1: Yep.
0: And it led to all sorts of terrible things, drug addiction explosions, suicides. We are not meant to do life alone. And just sitting in front of a screen all day is no substitute for talking and building relationship with real human beings.
1: Thank you, Holly. We've got Ken next in Holman, Wisconsin. Ken, you're on the air.
2: Thank you, Jim, and Brother Alex. I think you hit it on the head, Brother Alex, with bringing them up in the nurture and admonition of the Lord. Won't need all these psychotic drugs. I have personal experience with it, what's really amazing is on the back of any of those, it says, beware, or one of the cautions is that it may give you suicidal tendencies. Mm. It's actually a depressant. I was born again, got a little zealous for the Lord, and the Lord had to teach me. On my back, you can't do too much. So I had to be a little bit more normal. And one day the doctor says, I'll give you another dose of this. I said, no, I'm not taking it anymore. He said, well, I can't make you. He said, well, I'll see you in 6 months, and that was over 30 years ago. God has delivered me from those types of things, and that's really where it is.
1: Thank
2: the
1: you,
2: more
1: Ken.
2: God gives you of his word, the less you need of any of those drugs, period.
1: Okay. Thank you, Ken. John in Dallas, you're on the air.
3: Yeah, thanks, Jim. What we need to do is sanctify a fast so that we can have revival in the church. I've asked churches to do this before, but every time I ask them, they kick me out. Also, we need the machine, not only the TV, but also the radio.
1: Okay. Thank you, John. And it depends what we are feeding our mind with, and that's the huge difference, Alex, as well.
0: Yeah, there's no question about it. And unfortunately, much of what the world is pumping out, much of what the devil is pumping out is nasty. It's diabolical. It's designed to feed our lust and our hate and those kinds of things. That's what Satan wants us to consume. But, there is a time and a place, I think, for technology. And certainly we need to be feeding our minds and our hearts and our souls with the Word of God. And if we consume that through audio, you know, that's fine, I think. But, really got to be very, very aware of what we are feeding ourselves and especially our children.
1: Friends, use Philippians 4, verse 8 as your guide in that. Let's go to Corbin, our final call in Lubbock, Texas. Corbin, you're on the air.
4: Yes, sir. I just wanted to hit on that, the note for the mental health crisis here in America, what we're talking about right now. And, I'm only 25, so I guess I would say I'm part of that youth. And any mention of God in those places, like the psychiatric holdings, or you go to hospitals and stuff like that, they'll give you the Book of Psalms, but they don't allow you to really delve into it. And I just think it's really strange how we, as a society, we're taught that, call on God and God is everything, and that's what they teach. And then when you try to do that, when people in those...
1: Yeah, they pull the rug out from underneath your feet. And I'm sorry for finishing your sentence, but Alex, we've only got 20 seconds left, and I want you to get the final word. Thank you so much, Corbin, for your call.
0: Well, thank you, Jim. Thank you, Corbin. And folks, be in prayer about this. If you have children, go to the Word of God for answers, not to the world. Don't read the psychology manuals and psychiatry textbooks. What you need is really a big dose of God's Word. And a lot of these problems will take care of themselves. So thank you so much for having me, Jim. God bless you. And thanks to the listeners for tuning in.
1: Great. Thank you, Alex, as well. Friends, again, the website, you can find Alex's article. Just give one site now for brevity. That's libertysentinel.org. 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But certainly the dramatic rise in youth with mental health challenges. And, friends, another matter, we need to go to prayer. God bless you, friends. Thanks for joining us on Crosstalk.
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7: It's 72 degrees.

Jeremiah 15:16. Your words were found and I ate them, and your word was to me the joy and rejoicing of my heart. For I am called by your name, O Lord God of hosts. This has been your sustaining word of the day, brought to you by Calvary Chapel of Manitowoc.

0: He's given us something better than a rainbow. And according to this, I can trust him in life and trust him in death. According to this, I can trust him every day. According to this, I don't ever have to be disappointed with God. I read this, I know my name is written in the Lamb's Book of Life. And that means that no matter what happens, I'm going to heaven when I die. And nothing can change that. Nothing, nothing, nothing on earth can change your relationship with God.
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1: Man, how long does it take to get to this special restaurant of yours? 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
2: 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We have not. We're almost there. Now, come on. 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You love Italian food.
1: Oh, no, no, no. 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
5: It's 71 degrees.
6: This flower is a real stinker. Learn about it next on today's Creation Moment. And now, here's our Creation Moment host, Ian Taylor.
7: Dung beetles may not be a very pleasant subject, but after all, somebody has to do the housekeeping. So God created what man has classified into 30,000 species of dung beetles. Many will roll their prize into a ball about the size of a croquet ball and roll it home for the wife and kids. Others tunnel underneath their prize and set up housekeeping there. Now, there is a purple flower in Borneo which cuts into the productivity of one of the tunneling species of dung beetle without giving it anything in return. This flower smells like dung. It relies primarily on this dung beetle for pollination. Studies show that most other pollinators will examine the flower, but, perhaps put off by the smell, don't attempt to pollinate it. However, the dung beetle is a successful pollinator as it searches the flower for food. The flower's unpleasant odor seems designed to do nothing other than fool the beetle into pollinating it. It apparently offers the beetle nothing. This is an example of a flower imitating the dung of an animal to fool the beetle into pollinating it. It would be nonsense to say that this flower designed this strategy to attack the beetle able to pollinate it. It would be just as silly to say that the impersonal forces of evolution designed this deceptive plant. Only an all-powerful, all-wise creator could have designed this relationship which intricately weaves needs and abilities to make the whole creation work.
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0: Welcome to Chapter by Chapter. Every day, Sandy Adams, pastor of Calvary Chapel Stone Mountain, summarizes a succeeding chapter of the Bible in hopes that you'll listen and read that day's chapter. It's important for God's people to stay in God's Word. We hope that Chapter by Chapter helps. Here's Sandy with today's chapter.
1: False apostles intimidated the Corinthians by appealing to visions and supernatural revelations. In 2 Corinthians chapter 12, Paul tells them that he had some heavy revies of his own. Yet rather than use his experience to intimidate, Paul considers it too sacred to even communicate. He could never use his vision as an excuse to boast in his own spiritual status. In fact, Paul's vision was accompanied by a thorn. God placed a dagger in his flesh to keep him humble. Just when Paul might assume he was stronger than he really was, God found a way to remind him of his weakness. God never removed the thorn, but what God did give Paul was grace to help him cope. He received grace that more than compensated for his weakness. Through his thorn, Paul learned an important lesson. The weaker he was, the stronger he became. Paul's inadequacy became God's opportunity. He looked forward to situations that exhausted his resources. While trusting in God's sufficiency, Paul was actually strongest when he was weakest. Paul was ready to pour out his life for the Corinthians, yet they had turned their backs on him and followed false apostles. Unlike his enemies, Paul had tried not to be a burden on the believers. Paul hopes that when he visits, he'll find a repentant church rather than a rebellious church.
0: We hope you'll tune in weekdays for Chapter by Chapter, or check us out at sandyadams.org.
2: This is Minister A Minute from Mike. Today's verse is Hebrews 13:5. Let your conduct be without covetousness. Be content with such things as you have. For he himself has said, I will never leave you nor forsake you. Our second verse of those we do not fully quote is found in Hebrews. We love to quote that God will never leave us or forsake us, but we forget the command in the front half. We're told to be content with what we have, which is really what causes us to crave and covet what we don't have. Whether it's a trophy spouse, super nice house, car, wonderful boat, job, etc., our lifestyle should show that we are happy with what God's given us. We find comfort in God never leaving or forsaking us, a promise he gave Joshua back in Deuteronomy 31, 6 and 8 and in Joshua 1, 5. So that this is an Old Testament promise we can claim. Do not covet, be content, because God said he will never leave or forsake. Certainly a very good promise and one worth mentioning. But memorize the whole verse. This has been Minister A Minute from Mike. Thank you for listening.

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1: It's 71 degrees.
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3: 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Thunder and lightning can help us do this. When the earth trembles with thunder and lightning makes the darkness flee at the speed of light, we see a tiny display of the power of our God.
4: Think of the sun. 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It is a dense mass of glowing matter, a million times the volume of the earth, in a permanent state of nuclear activity. This God who created all things requires an account of every idle word. Better to fall onto the surface of the sun than to fall into the hands of the living God.
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5: Many assume that the church is a place that is perfect and without conflict. But it doesn't take long to discover that Christians are still just humans. So coming up, Pastor Xavier Reese discusses the simple truths about disagreeing agreeably and settling conflict spiritually.
6: Matthew 18 is given for the protection and the purity of the church, and it will keep the house clean. Listen carefully. Matthew 18, 15 through 17. Moreover, if your brother sins against you, go and tell him your fault between you and him alone. Notice the responsibility falls on the innocent party, not the guilty party. So you should go to him. No, I didn't do nothing. Yes, no. You're the innocent party. Your responsibility is to go to them because they're in sin. They don't see it. You go by one. If he repents, hey, it's buried. Now, if that gets out, it's easy to find out who has the big mouth, you or him. Two people know it.

0: For they watch out for your souls as those who must give an account. Let them do so with joy and not with grief, for that would be unprofitable for you. So the submissiveness to leadership is only in as far as the scriptures declare, not beyond the scriptures. We have no authority over each other, only accountability regarding the scriptures. As you come to this church, you're saying, I'm a Christian, I'm accountable to the Lord, I'm accountable to the scriptures, and I put myself in submission to this ministry only in as far as the scriptures are concerned, bottom line. But we don't rule you, we don't force you. But we do have an accountability and responsibility to confront you if you're in sin, out of love. The believer in the church cannot be indifferent to sin for those of the family of God. God help the pastors who don't deal with sin from the pulpit, who don't speak about Matthew 18, who do not exercise it. That's why the church is as messed up as it is, because pastors do not teach the word of God. They don't teach about sin, repentance, the gospel. Every one of us have a great responsibility towards the sinning saint. Preach the word. Be ready in season, out of season. Convince, rebuke, exhort with all long-suffering and teaching, 2 Timothy 4:2.
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0: Now it's time for Wisdom for Women with Debbie Bryson.
1: Blessed is the man that walketh not in the counsel of the ungodly.
2: Today's Wisdom for Women is Proverbs 19, verse 11. The discretion of a man or woman makes them slow to anger, and their glory is to overlook a transgression. The New Living phrases it, sensible people control their temper. They earn respect by overlooking wrongs. Discretion is a word we seldom hear, and truthfully, sometimes we seldom see either. The Hebrew word is sekel, which first of all means intelligence, but it is not an intelligence that is just in your head. It is intelligence that gives you good sense, good judgment, that translates into wise actions. Discretion is applied here as how we respond to disappointments, frustrations, and the failure of others. Are we quick to anger or slow? This is the true test. Ladies, let's take this for a test drive in our daily living. When we see a dirty dish or socks left on the floor, does it tick us off? When someone takes our parking spot or scratches our car? When our kids lose their math book or our husband forgets our birthday, does it tick us off? When our friend does not return our phone call or the bank makes a mistake, does it tick us off? In the course of our days, hundreds of things can go wrong. If we respond with anger, even a quiet smolder, this is bad, unintelligent living. Bad for us and bad for others. On the other hand, think of a time when you made a mistake and someone was patient with you, gracious and sweet. What a surprise. What a breath of fresh air. It's been said, to err is human, but to forgive is divine. This is Debbie Bryson praying that the practical wisdom of God's word will make you wise.
3: Does modern science disprove what the scripture says?
4: Welcome to Creation, Evolution, and Science Ministries with your host, Russ Miller. And now, here's Russ.
5: Bill emailed, does scripture address people who say God used evolution or deep time to get us here? Bill, God addresses this several times, but keep in mind that God's word is sharper than any two-edged sword. For example, in 1 Timothy 1, we're told not to give heed to fables and endless genealogies. Wow, that's a problem for a lot of folks today. Then in 2 Timothy, we're warned that in the latter times, men will be lovers of their own intelligence, claiming to have a form of godliness but denying the power thereof. We're admonished to turn away from such false beliefs. Yet we sure see a lot of Christians today who deny that God has the power to create the universe during a six-day creation, as he claimed to have done in the Ten Commandments. There are many others as well, and this is why I show anyone with ears to hear or eyes to see that real science supports God's uncompromised word.
4: Creation, Evolution, and Science Ministries has two exciting service messages that will increase everyone's faith. 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
1: Faith comes by hearing, and hearing by the word of God. Calvary Chapel of Manitowoc invites you to build your faith in Jesus and grow in the grace and knowledge of our Lord and Savior as we study the word of God.
2: So of the five kings mentioned in chapter 16, two are from Judah, three from Israel. 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

Welcome to the Cleansing Word. We invite you to stay with us as Pastor John Pinnell of Calvary Chapel Lake Villa takes us through a verse-by-verse study from God's Word. 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

0: Father, bless our teaching tonight as we get into your word. We pray in the name of Jesus. Amen. So I always like to have a key verse when I go into these chapters, and I picked verse 9 of 1 Kings chapter 14. And God saying, but you, speaking of Jeroboam, but you have done more evil than all who were before you, for you have gone and made yourself other gods and molded images to provoke me to anger and have cast me behind your back. And then he made priests of anybody. And so according to Mosaic law, only the Levites were to be priests, and within the Levites, only the sons of Aaron were to be the priests. And Jeroboam, he would make priests of anyone. And so he had a choice. Now, it reminded me as I was looking at this yesterday, I wrote it in my notes. I didn't need to write it in my notes because it's way back from 1985. Our band recorded a song called Two Directions. And the opening line of this song, there's two directions on a one-way street. One leads the right way, the other to defeat. Every person here must decide to live in the right way or die in the wrong. And Jeroboam decided, I'm going to die in the wrong. And so we continue in verses 12 through 20. Ahijah continues to talk. He says, arise, therefore, go to your own house. He's talking to the wife of Jeroboam. Arise, therefore, go to your own house. When your feet enter the city, the child shall die. Now, that's got to be tough to tell a mother that. I would think that she wouldn't want to go home. She wouldn't want to go back to the city. And my first thought is, if I stay out of the city, does that mean the child keeps living? But at this point, the child was sick and maybe suffering too. So it was that the child will die, verse 13, and all Israel shall mourn for him and bury him, for he is the only one of Jeroboam who shall come to the grave, because in him there is something good toward the Lord God of Israel in the house of Jeroboam. Jeroboam had one good son, and it was this unnamed child here, and God said he'll be the only son of Jeroboam that will go to the grave, meaning that he would be honored by being buried because God saw something good in him. Verse 14, moreover, the Lord will raise up for himself a king over Israel who shall cut off the house of Jeroboam. This is the day. What? Even now? It's like it's beginning right now. For the Lord will strike Israel as a reed is shaken in the water. He will uproot Israel from this good land which he has given to their fathers and will scatter them beyond the river. Remember when it states the river like that, we're talking about the Euphrates River over in the area of Babylon. So beyond that, because they have made their wooden images, provoked the Lord to anger, and he will give Israel up because of the sins of Jeroboam, who sinned and who made Israel sin. Then Jeroboam's wife arose and departed and came to Tirzah. And when she came to the threshold of the house, the child died. And they buried him, and all Israel mourned for him, according to the word of the Lord, which he spoke through his servant Ahijah the prophet. And now, the rest of the acts of Jeroboam and how he made war and how he reigned, indeed, are they written in the book of Chronicles of the kings of Israel? And the period that Jeroboam reigned was 22 years, so he rested with his fathers. Then Nadab, his son, reigned in his place. So I'd said his unnamed son, it was actually, he did name it. It was Abijah, and I'm just trying to not be confused by Ahijah and Abijah as I'm reading this through, because one letter off and you're saying the wrong person. But I just think it had to be a long walk home for Jeroboam's wife. And yet God's mercy is seen as Israel mourned for Abijah. He was buried in a grave. There was something good in the child. We don't know what that was. But in 2 Peter 2:9, the word of God tells us, then the Lord knows how to deliver the godly out of temptations and to reserve the unjust under punishment for the day of judgment. God knows and is able to judge. Yahweh's judgment against Jeroboam was fourfold. First, all his male descendants would be wiped out, verse 10. Second, his sick son, Abijah, would die, verses 12 and 13. Third, Yahweh would raise up a new king over Israel, verse 14. And fourth, Israel would be scattered throughout the nations, verses 15 and 16. So the sin by which Jeroboam caused Israel to sin continued until the Lord removed Israel out of his sight. It was around 230 years later, but I want you to notice the wording of the Lord, how it's given to us. This is the day, verse 14. What? Even now. That's not talking about, necessarily, it's not talking about Abijah dying on that day. I believe it's talking about the beginning of the end for Israel, that you will be scattered. Now, it was 230 plus years away, but God said, it's going to happen. And the judgment of the Lord came down on that day. There was nothing that was going to reverse it. And so we continue in verses 21 through 31. It gets us over to Rehoboam and takes us through this chapter. And Rehoboam, the son of Solomon, reigned in Judah. Rehoboam was 41 years old when he became king. He reigned 17 years in Jerusalem, the city the Lord had chosen out of all the tribes of Israel to put his name there. His mother's name was Naamah, the Ammonitess. Now, Judah did evil in the sight of the Lord, and they provoked him to jealousy with their sins, which they committed more than all their fathers had done. For they also built for themselves high places, sacred pillars, wooden images on every high hill under every green tree. And there were also perverted persons in the land. They did according to all the abominations of the nations which the Lord had cast out before the children of Israel. Verse 25, and it happened in the fifth year of the king of Rehoboam that Shishak, king of Egypt, came up against Jerusalem, and he took away the treasuries of the house of the Lord, the treasuries of the king's house. He took away everything. So also took away all the gold shields which Solomon had made. Then King Rehoboam made bronze shields in their place, committed them to the hands of the captains of the guards, who guarded the doorway of the king's house. And whenever the king entered the house of the Lord, the guards carried them and then brought them back to the guard room. Now the rest of the acts of Rehoboam and all that he did, are they not written in the book of the Chronicle of the Kings of Judah? And there was war between Rehoboam and Jeroboam all their days. So Rehoboam rested with his fathers and was buried with his fathers in the city of David. His mother's name was Naamah, the Ammonitess. And then Abijam, his son, reigned in his place. So Rehoboam, like the end of his father's reign, Solomon had turned away from the Lord, and his son just continued on, doing evil in the sight of the Lord. And the word tells us in verse 22, he had done worse than all who had come before him. They kind of looked like Israel at this point. The southern kingdom, and many times we'll see this, we'll have the northern kingdom and the southern kingdom, the 10 tribes to the north, the 2 tribes to the south. Many times the southern kingdom, the descendants of David who ruled over the southern kingdom, they would look just as bad as the northern kingdom. And here we have, they had high places, sacred pillars, wooden images, perverted persons. That's a Hebrew word for male temple prostitutes. And because of this, God allowed the king of Egypt to come and strip away much of Judah's wealth. He even took away the golden shields that Solomon had made. And, you know, Rehoboam replaced them with bronze. But I was thinking about that earlier when they built the temple. They calculated the price and the amount, at least I should say, they calculated the amount of gold, the amount of silver. But when it came to the bronze, they said, bronze couldn't be measured. I mean, it's just not really worth the same, right? So that doesn't matter. I mean, if you shine it up, it can look nice, but it was not a true replacement. The thing about Rehoboam, though, we don't learn in 1 Kings, But we do learn in 2 Chronicles 12:12, Rehoboam humbled himself, and the wrath of the Lord turned from him so as not to destroy him completely, and things also went well in Judah. So somewhere toward the end of his life, he humbled himself before the Lord, and God lightened his hand of punishment against the children of Judah. Psalm 149:4 tells us, the Lord takes pleasure in his people. He will beautify the humble with salvation. And Rehoboam came to that place where he humbled himself before the Lord. So he did evil in the sight of the Lord more than all that his fathers had done. But like many of us in this life, there's a point where it could be at the very end of life. You know, there's a change of direction. There's two directions on a one-way street. One leads the right way, the other to defeat. Every person here must decide to live in the right way or die in the wrong. And if that person decides, even late in life, to humble themselves before the Lord, God will be gracious toward that person. Today, that humility, not only humbling ourselves before God, but it comes through faith in Jesus Christ. So the big difference between Jeroboam to the north and Rehoboam to the south, when both being confronted by their sin, Jeroboam doubled down in his sin. When he was confronted about his sin in chapter 13, he doubled down, and it literally tells us that he continued to make priests of any people of any tribe of whoever wanted to be a priest. He just doubled down with it. But Rehoboam at some point humbled himself before the Lord. James 4:6 says, God resists the proud, but gives grace to the humble. And it's a theme that is found in Proverbs 3:34 and also repeated in 1 Peter 5:5. Brings us to chapter 15. And my key verse is verse 14. But the high places were not removed. Nevertheless, Asa's heart was loyal to the Lord all his days. As we go through 1 and 2 Kings, until we get to 2 Kings chapter 17, we're going to have these two parallel kingdoms running side by side. At some point, we'll be, as we begin here in chapter 15, we'll be talking about the new king over Judah, but then we'll switch over to Israel toward the end of the chapter, and we'll have these two kingdoms running side by side. What happens in 2 Kings chapter 17, the northern kingdom of Israel is taken into captivity, so they're out of the story at that point. But until then, we'll go back and forth between the kingdoms. And often, as you noticed in the last chapter, God would introduce one of the kings of the northern kingdom because it interplayed with the king of the southern kingdom, but we didn't really get detail. And now we'll get some detail on the kings of the northern kingdom as well. So we have these two parallel kingdoms, the kingdom of the north, Israel, the kingdom of the south, Judah. 19 kings would be over the kingdom of the north from Jeroboam to Hosea. And then in the south, 22 kings from David to Zedekiah. Of the kings of the north, all were evil. It says of every one of them, this king did evil in the sight of the Lord. Of the 19 kings, all but two would be compared to the first king, Jeroboam. Two of the kings didn't get compared to Jeroboam, but all the other kings in the north would be compared to Jeroboam and his sin that caused Israel to sin. Now, the kings of the south, all the kings would be compared to David. And there would be at least of the 22 kings, 10 who were good or mostly good, and then the rest were evil. We'll just run on these two parallel kingdoms. Here, beginning with Abijam, who reigns in Judah, verses 1 through 8, in the 18th year of Jeroboam, the son of Nebat, Abijam became king over Judah. He reigned 3 years in Jerusalem. His mother's name was Maachah. I don't like the double A's. I just have a hard time with them. Anyways, Maachah, the granddaughter of Abishalom, And he walked in the sins of his father, which he had done before him. His heart was not loyal to the Lord his God, as was the heart of his father David. Nevertheless, for David's sake, the Lord God gave him a lamp in Jerusalem by setting up his son after him by establishing Jerusalem. Because David did what was right in the eyes of the Lord, had not turned aside from anything that he commanded him all the days of his life, except in the matter of Uriah the Hittite. Verse 6, and there was war between Rehoboam and Jeroboam all the days of his life. Now the rest of the acts of Abijam and all that he did, are they not written in the book of the Chronicles of the Kings of Judah? And there was war between Abijam and Jeroboam. So Abijam rested with his fathers, and they buried him in the city of David. Then Asa, his son, reigned in his place. So Abijam, very short reign, while Jeroboam in the north is still on the throne. Rehoboam dies, and Abijam has a short three-year reign. But he continued on the sins of his father. His heart was not loyal to God. This war between Rehoboam and Jeroboam continued on into the reign of Abijam and Jeroboam. It just continued on. But God gave David a lamp. God, because of David, because David did what was right in the eyes of the Lord, did not turn from the right hand to the left all the days of his life. And then it mentions, it didn't say that David was perfect, except in the matter of Uriah the Hittite. And so we know that ties back to Bathsheba and David's committing adultery with Bathsheba, trying to hide their pregnancy, ultimately having Uriah put to death in battle. Basically, he just caused his nephew Joab to put Uriah in the heat of the battle, knowing that Uriah would be killed. And David then was condemned by God for murdering Uriah. David was not perfect. In fact, his son Solomon would write in Ecclesiastes 7:20, for there is not a just man on earth who does good and does not sin. And yet he confessed his sin and found forgiveness. And there's the big difference, the key. In 2 Samuel 12:13, when Nathan confronted David about his sin, David responded to Nathan, I have sinned against the Lord. And Nathan said to David, the Lord has put away your sin. You shall not die. So the big key in David's life is that when confronted with his sin, unlike Jeroboam, who doubled down in his sin, David confessed his sin before the Lord. And still, God had promised David that he would always have a successor sitting on the throne. 2 Samuel 7:16, he said of David, your house, your kingdom shall be established forever before you. Your throne will be established forever. That was a promise that God gave to Jeroboam, but he refused to walk in the ways of God and cast God behind his back. And the ultimate establishment of that promise comes in Jesus Christ, the Son of David, of whom Scripture says in the very last chapter of the Bible, in Revelation 22:16, Jesus saying, I, Jesus, have sent my angel to testify to you of these things in the churches. I am the root and the offspring of David, the bright and morning star. So God continued, and it just lets us know here at the beginning of chapter 15. The Davidic line did not continue based on whether Abijam was a good king or a bad king. Abijam was a bad king. It tells us that. But the line continued based on the promise that God gave to David, and because David was a man who had a heart for God. 9 through 12, it tells us in the 12th year of Jeroboam, king of Israel, Asa became king over Judah. He reigned 41 years in Jerusalem. I love these big numbers like this because, you know, we're accustomed to getting a new president to lead over us every 4 or 8 years, and that's it. And there are times when there are some pretty long rules. And David was 40 years, Saul was 40 years, Solomon was 40 years, and now Asa, 41 years. He tops them all. And they'll be even longer than this. His grandmother's name was Maacah. Again, I don't like the double A's. The granddaughter of Abishalom. Asa did what was right in the eyes of the Lord, as did his father. And he banished all the perverted persons from the land. Remember, the Hebrew word means male temple prostitutes. He got rid of them. In verse 12, he removed all the idols that his father had made. Also, he removed Maacah's, his grandmother, from being the queen mother because she had made an obscene image of Asherah. And Asa cut down her obscene image and burned it by the brook Kidron. But the high places were not removed. Nevertheless, Asa's heart was loyal to the Lord all his days. He also brought into the house of the Lord the things which his father had dedicated, the things which he himself had dedicated, silver, gold, and utensils. So Asa would rule for 41 years, and he began by cleaning up, really, the abomination of his grandfather and father that they had allowed, even going back to his great-grandfather Solomon at the end of his reign, set up high places and on every high hill. And he began to remove those, remove the obscene images that even his grandmother had set up. He got rid of her as being the queen mother, got rid of the male temple prostitutes, banished them from the land. And the gold and silver of the temple that had been depleted because of the Pharaoh of Egypt came and invaded their land, he replaced some of that treasury. So he replaced a bit of that treasury. Obviously, he couldn't replace the wealth of King Solomon, but he was trying. 16 through 24, now there was war between Asa and Baasha, king of Israel, all their days. And Baasha, king of Israel, came up against Judah and built Ramah, that he might let none go out or come in Asa, to Asa, king of Judah. So Baasha, basically, in the northern part of Judah, he made a roadblock in Ramah, the city that he was building. He's basically preventing people to use the northern trade routes. And Asa took all the silver and gold that was left in the treasury house of the Lord, the treasury of the king's house. He delivered them into the hands of the servants. And the king Asa sent them to Ben-Hadad, the son of Tabrimna, the son of Hezan, or Hezion, the king of Syria. And he went and dwelt in Damascus, saying, let there be a treaty between you and me, as it was between my father and your father. See, I have sent you a present of silver and gold. Some of that very same silver and gold that he had deposited in the treasury house of the temple, now he takes it back and he sends it to the king of Syria. Father, thank you for your word and helping us to get through these chapters tonight. And I pray, Lord, your blessing be with us. In the name of Jesus, amen.
1: 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Our greatest desire is to know Christ and to be conformed into His image by the power of His Holy Spirit. If you would like more information about Calvary Chapel, or if you would like a copy of today's message, please contact us at 847-265-0646. That's 847-265-0646. Thank you so much for joining us today, and may the Lord richly bless you as you worship Him today.
2: 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Well, Genesis tells us that the ground was cursed because of Adam's sin. 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
4: It's 9:27.
5: It's 69 degrees.
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0: Welcome to Day by Day, the verse-by-verse Bible teaching ministry of Calvary Chapel in Elk Grove Village, Illinois, with Pastor Phil Ballmeyer. We're glad you've joined us, and we look forward to spending time again in the Word of God together. We also invite you to stay tuned at the end of today's broadcast for information about additional studies and resources. Thanks again for being with us.
1: We pick up today in a section of 1 Timothy where Paul has been explaining the reason for the existence of the Law of Moses. If, as Paul says, it's not for the righteous, then who is it for? Well, Pastor Phil will continue by sharing the answer to this question in today's study.
2: In verse 10, Paul says, and after he has finishes his list of sins, he finishes his thought by saying, and if there is any other thing that is contrary to sound doctrine. As we have said many times, sound doctrine in the Greek simply means healthy teaching. From the Word of God is the idea. So Paul says, look, if I haven't mentioned everything, that's okay, because anything that violates the principle, anything that goes against the healthy teaching of God's Word is sin and it's wrong. And people today say, you know what? Everyone's doing it. I mean, if everyone's doing it, can't be wrong. If God says it's wrong, it's wrong. I don't care if everyone's doing it or not. If it's the Word of God that matters. Healthy doctrine, good teaching. Again, in verses 10 and 11, Paul says, if there's anything that is contrary to sound doctrine, listen, according to the glorious gospel of the blessed God which was committed to my trust, according to the glorious gospel of the blessed God which was committed to my trust. And I love what author Warren Wiersbe says about this. Okay, I just thought it was so good. I'm just going to let it stand as the kind of the thing to meditate on from this verse. But he says, and I quote, "It is the glorious gospel that saves lost sinners." Paul had experienced the power of the gospel in Romans. He talks about Romans 1, verse 16. He had been entrusted with the ministry of the gospel, 1 Thessalonians 2, 4. Law and gospel go together. For the law without the gospel is diagnosis without remedy. But the gospel without law is only the good news of salvation for people who don't believe they need it because they've never heard the bad news of judgment. The law is not gospel, but the gospel is not lawless, end quote. See, this is what we have gotten away from in our witnessing. The law and the gospel go together. The law shows us our sin and drives us to Jesus. That's where the gospel comes in, right? If I just present the gospel, as many people are doing today, it's all about God's love. And look, I've talked about this, I know, a lot. But here's the thing, okay? God's love is a wonderful thing. It's an awesome thing. I love to think about God's love. You know, that you know, his everlasting love drew us to him, right? His love is incredible. But if all we do is talk about God's love, and by the way, nowhere in the book of Acts did any of the apostles, when they witnessed the people, ever use God's love as a basis for sharing the gospel. You know what they used? Their sin and coming judgment. Give them the bad news, so you give them the good news, right? If you don't give people the law, Paul says, then you have, if you give people only the law and not the gospel, you have a diagnosis without a remedy. If you only give people the gospel without the law, you have a cure, but they don't know they're sick. That's the problem, right? We got a culture running around that doesn't see their need for us. We talk about Jesus wants to save you. From what? I'm good. I mean, what are you talking about? We got a culture that thinks it's already good. That's why we need to bring up the law and talk about, hey, have you ever lied? Have you ever taken the name of God in vain? Have you ever done this or that? Well, yeah. Well, on the day of judgment, when you stand before God, do you think he'd say you're a good person or a guilty person? Guilty. Do you think he'd have to send you to hell, or would he let you go into heaven? I think he'd probably have to send me to hell. That's bad news, isn't it? Yeah, that's bad news. I got some good news for you. God so loved you. Now comes the love of God, that he gave his only begotten son. If you receive Jesus as your Lord and Savior, you won't have to perish in hell, but have everlasting life. Now, as I've already pointed out in verses 4 through, I said 19, but let's just include verse 20. Paul addresses four areas relating to doctrine. We've already looked at two of them, the loss of truth in verses 4 through 7, and then last week, the law of God, verses 8 through 11. And that brings us then to the third one, the love of Christ, which covers verses 12 through 17. And let me just read verses 12 and 13 right now, where Paul said, "And I thank Christ Jesus our Lord, who has enabled me because he counted me faithful, putting me into the ministry, although I was formerly a blasphemer, a persecutor, and an insolent man, but I obtained mercy because I did it ignorantly in unbelief." One of the things you pick up on is Paul writes later on in life. First and Second Timothy and Titus come at the end of his life. He was going to be executed not long after Second Timothy was written. But Paul never got over the love and the grace that God showed him over the course of his life. I'm talking about now the fact that he is saved. I don't think Paul ever really forgave himself for some of the things he did to the church before he got saved. I mean, he knew he was forgiven. But I think he had a hard time letting go of a lot of the things. I mean, he says here, "I was a blasphemer." Of course, he blasphemed Jesus because he didn't believe Jesus was God. He didn't believe Jesus was the Messiah. And he persecuted the church at the point of a sword to blaspheme the Lord also. These were Christians now who he tortured, persecuted, and even then wound up turning over to the authorities to have them killed. So he says, "I was a blasphemer. I was a persecutor. I used everything in my power to destroy Christians in the Christian church." Paul says, "I was an insolent man." The word means proud arrogance. It conveys the idea of a haughty man throwing around his weight in violence. And we read how that before Paul got saved, he was like a madman, wasn't he? I think it was around Acts chapter 8, how that he would go into houses and pull Christians out to bring them into Jerusalem to stand trial. I mean, Paul was really zealous to stamp out the Christian church because he believed it was a cult. It was against the truth of Judaism, which he had firmly committed his life to. But Paul went on to say, "But I did all this. I obtained mercy because I did it all ignorantly and in unbelief." I think Paul was a living example of Proverbs 14:12, which says, "There is a way that seems right to a man, but in the end thereof is the way of death." And Paul really thought he was on the right road. I mean, Paul thought in persecuting the church that he was doing the work of God, that he was really on the right road here. Till he met Jesus on the road, right? That would be the road to Damascus in Acts 9. And he saw the light, literally, and got converted, okay? When he said, "I obtained mercy because I did all these sinful things in ignorance and unbelief," he was acknowledging that God treats sins of ignorance here on earth, I think, more mercifully than willful, deliberate acts of disobedience. Now, don't misunderstand me. Of course, ultimately, sins of ignorance will not be an excuse when people stand before Jesus at the great white throne judgment. I mean, if you stand before Jesus at the great white throne judgment, that means that you're an unbeliever. You never did receive the grace of God, right? You never really were saved. And at that point, sins of ignorance aren't going to matter too much. You're still going to go to hell. But on earth, I think Paul is acknowledging that, you know what? It's one thing to sin against God, not realizing what you're doing is sin, maybe having the right motives, thinking you're serving God, and yet you realize that you're serving the devil. That's different, and God's, I think, more lenient with people like that than he is with those who defiantly, willfully throw their sins in his face and say, "Too bad, what are you going to do about it?" That's what's called a transgression, by the way. A transgression is a willful, deliberate act. It's a knowing rebellion against God. A sin, it might not be willful. Sometimes, again, it's just sins of ignorance. But right now, in the age of grace, God does give mercy to those who do some things not knowing that God says they're really wrong. Now, in verse 14, Paul goes on to say, "And the grace of our Lord was exceedingly abundant with faith and love, which are in Christ Jesus." Grace, mercy, and love all work together for those in the new covenant. We've talked about this, but according to the theologians, God has two kinds of attributes, absolute and relative. The absolute attributes of God describe who he is apart from his creation. For example, God is love. And God would still be love even if there was not anybody on the face of the earth to know about that love or to experience that love. That's who God is in himself, apart from anything of his creation. That's one of his absolute attributes. Two others would be holiness and truth. Again, these are absolute attributes of God that are inherent in his nature and they're unchangeable. But when man was created by God, God wanted to relate these attributes to man. And that's where we come, what the theologians call the relative attributes of God. Truth becomes faithfulness, holiness becomes justice, and love becomes grace and mercy. You see, God so loved the world, right, that he sent his only begotten Son to this world to die for our sins. When a person receives Jesus Christ as their Lord and Savior, and their sins are not washed away, that allows God then to relate to them through his grace and mercy. Of course, we know that even allowing them to be saved is a form of grace and mercy. But when you're a child of God, now God can really pour his love upon you. He can really demonstrate his attribute of love in your life. How does he do it? Through his grace and his mercy. And so grace is getting what you don't deserve. Mercy is not getting what you do deserve. Grace, we don't deserve heaven, but God gives it to us because of what Jesus did on the cross. Mercy is not getting what you do deserve. We all deserve hell. But again, because we've received Christ, he paid for our sins. And so we don't have to go to hell, but through his grace, he lets us be members of his kingdom in heaven forever. Now in verse 15, Paul goes on to say, "This is a faithful saying and worthy of all acceptance, that Jesus Christ came into the world to save who? Good people? Sinners, of whom I am chief." Jesus can only save sinners. And by that I mean people who know they're sinners and are worthy of hell. You know, people will never see their need for a Savior if they don't ever recognize that they're sinners. I mean, let me put it to you this way. 12 years ago, use me as an example, 12 years ago, I experienced a heart attack. And I was blessed by God because many people never survived their first heart attack. God was very gracious to me. But too many people with heart disease never know they have heart disease until it's too late. I mean, heart disease is a silent killer, right? And there's often no warning signs, no indication that there's a problem, and therefore no reason to see a doctor until the attack comes. And sometimes people don't survive the first attack. We had a very godly, wonderful gentleman in the church, a healthy guy, just really the epitome of health. Suddenly he died of a heart attack. And we miss him. He was a great guy, but he's with the Lord. But he didn't know. Now, if he had known his arteries were that clogged, would he have seen a doctor? Absolutely. That's the problem. He didn't know. And that's the problem with sin. See, there's another disease, if I could put it that way, that's infected the human race, and it's called sin. Sin doesn't just destroy the body, though. It also destroys the soul forever in hell. And the whole human race has been infected by sin. And it's slowly doing its dirty work in billions of unsuspecting people's lives, just eating away at their lives. They don't even realize it, many of them. And they don't think that it's a problem. They don't really see it for what it is. They don't understand it's slowly killing them, unless, of course, it's treated. The problem is, as I said, most people today don't realize that they have this deadly disease, or if they even realize it. And some people say, well, yeah, I know I'm not perfect. I know.

to save us from our sins. In fact, in Mark chapter 2, I want you to turn there. As long as we're talking about this, in Mark chapter 2, we catch up with Jesus, the great physician, who is making a house call, if I could put it that way, to the house of Matthew, also known as Levi, who used to be a tax collector for the Roman government. But Matthew has recently put his faith in Jesus and received a healing from his sin, all right? And so what do you do when you are just all brand new in the Lord? You've just been cleansed of your sin. You're all excited about the Lord. What's the first thing you do? You invite all your reprobate buddies over to your house and talk to them about the Lord. Well, Matthew could have invited them over to his house and invited the Lord, because that Jesus was around at that time. And so Matthew invites all of his sinner friends over to his house and hopes that the great physician can heal them too, right? But also the scribes and Pharisees were there. And when they saw Jesus eating and drinking or fellowshipping with all these sinners, they were indignant, verse 16 tells us. They began to talk among themselves. Of course, Jesus heard it. He knew what was going on. And so in verse 17 of Mark 2, he said to them, "Those who are well have no need of a physician, but those who are sick. I did not come to call the righteous, but sinners to repentance." Now, I don't want you to misunderstand what the Lord is saying here. Let me break it down. Let me translate, okay, what's going on here, all right? First of all, Jesus said, talked about those who are well. Or in other words, those who don't see themselves as sinners because they're spiritually proud and self-righteous. Those who are well have no need of a physician. In other words, have no need of a savior. But those who are sick, those who do realize they are sinners. He goes on to say, "I did not come to call the righteous." These would be the self-righteous, those who think they're good people and are already going to heaven. He said, "I come to call sinners." Those who know they're sinners. Those who know they're not deserving of heaven. What's he calling them to? Repentance. To receive forgiveness of their sins and salvation. I mean, why didn't Jesus say, though, "I did not come to call the righteous, but sinners to salvation"? Why did he say, "I've come to call them to repentance"? Well, because he's using the metaphor of sin as a disease, himself as the doctor and as the cure, by the way. And repentance is the way we appropriate the cure into our lives. Repentance, see, you can't have salvation without repentance. Repentance implies faith, all right? You could say, I haven't come to call the righteous but sinners to salvation, but what's involved in that? I mean, if we just preach a gospel that says God loves you, now just come to Jesus, that's not really giving people the full picture. We have to say, look, you're going in the wrong direction, and what you need to do is you need to repent, which means to turn around. And come, you're moving away from God, you need to turn around by acknowledging your sin before you can come to Jesus Christ for salvation. So the great physician understands what's involved in people getting saved. And Jesus specifically included repentance as a necessary step to salvation because he knew that a gospel that's preached without any talk of repentance gives people the impression they can have Jesus and still go in the direction they're going. And some of these folks are going, they're still going towards the world, in the world, and yet they think they have Jesus too. And that's really something you can't do. You cannot have Jesus and the world. You have to choose, right? And so repentance involves the recognition and confession of sin, the turning away, really, from it, and then believing in Jesus, receiving him as your Lord and Savior, whose blood, then, is applied to your account. The blood of Christ is the only thing that can cleanse us of sin, that can cure us of sin, etc. But listen, before a person will come to Jesus for salvation, they first must understand that they're sinners. That's why the law is important, because the law shows us our sin. And Paul says the law is good if one uses it lawfully, verse 8. And we talked about this in detail last week. Maybe some of you learned more about the law than you wanted to know. But, all right, at least you know. The law is good if you use it properly. If you use it to show people their sin, okay, because everybody has lied, stolen something, they have lusted, and so on. And if, as we bring these things to their attention, and they're made to realize, yes, I've done all those things. I guess I've broken all of God's commandments. Therefore, I'm guilty before God. If the law then does its job and causes you to come to Christ for salvation by grace, it's done its job. But you'll never do that unless you first see yourself as a sinner.

0: Jesus can only save sinners, people who know they're sinners and are worthy of hell. He can't save people who think they're basically good and therefore deserving of heaven. Remember what Jesus said in the Sermon on the Mount, chapter 5, verse 3, "Blessed are the poor in spirit, for theirs is the kingdom of heaven." And the Greek word therefore poor means abject poverty, having nothing to offer God to purchase or earn their salvation. Those who come broken, destitute, empty of self-effort, self-worth, and say, "Lord Jesus, I have nothing to offer. I cannot work to please you in the smallest degree. All of my righteous acts are like filthy rags in your sight. Lord, I receive you and totally receive your gift of salvation. It's a gift of grace, and I receive it by faith." The poor in spirit, those are the ones who will see the kingdom of heaven. Well, Paul said in verse 15, this is a faithful saying and worthy of all acceptance, that Christ Jesus came into the world to save sinners, of whom I am what? Chief. Of whom I am chief. And I don't think for a second Paul was just giving us false humility here. I believe he really believed this with all his heart. In fact, the older a spirit-filled believer in Jesus Christ becomes, the more he or she realizes the depth of their own sin and unworthiness before God. And guys, that's a sign of growth. That's a sign of growth. The longer you walk with the Lord, the more you realize how unworthy you are of any of his blessings. That means you're growing. You're growing in your understanding of God and really your understanding of yourself. And we see this reflected in Paul's life. It seems that his self-image, quote unquote, seems to have deteriorated the older he got in his faith and the closer he drew to Jesus. In 1 Corinthians 15, verse 9, Paul describes himself as, and I'm quoting him now, least of the apostles. Later in his life, he says that he is the least of all the saints in Ephesians 3, verse 8. And then near the end of his life, Paul's self-assessment was that he was the chief of sinners in 1 Timothy 1, verse 15. Listen to me. As Paul's view of God increased, his view of self decreased. Now, that's exactly backward what we're being taught today in many church circles. The world has been involved in this for a long time. I'm just shocked that the church has really jumped on the self-esteem bandwagon, because you can't hardly find a church anymore that isn't in some way touting self-esteem as a necessary element for the Christian life, because you'll never really be all that God wants you to be if you don't really, you know, esteem yourself. And how can you love others if you don't first love yourself, et cetera, et cetera. The teaching is everywhere. It's exactly opposite what the Bible teaches. First of all, the Bible teaches that we already love ourselves. No man hates himself, Paul said in Ephesians 5. We all take care of ourselves. We all feed ourselves. We take care of ourselves, don't we? Self-love is not the problem. Excuse me. It's not an issue that we need more of. It's the problem that we need to be set free of by crucifying self. The word esteem means to build up, to honor. You know, we're in the scriptures to say that we are to build up or esteem self or honor self. We're to die to self, crucify self. See, as your view of self decreases, your view of God increases, and that makes you a greater lover of God, a worshiper of God. I think of the woman in Luke chapter 7. You remember the story, how that Jesus was at the house of a Pharisee named Simon one day for lunch. And there's a sitting around the table talking. The room was full of people too, but here's Simon and here's Jesus, a Pharisee sitting with the Lord. And all of a sudden as they're talking, and when I say sitting, they reclined. Okay, they didn't really sit on chairs. They reclined on the floor, leaning up on pillows, and the table was just a flat piece of wood on the ground. And as they're reclining there, a woman comes in, and Luke says she was a notorious sinner. Now, whatever she was into, the whole town knew what kind of a woman this was. And she began to stoop down by Jesus' feet and began to wash his feet with her tears and dry them with her hair. You say, what precipitated this? Did it just come out of nowhere? If you piece together a harmony of the Gospels, right after Jesus made the statement in Matthew chapter 11, verses 28 to 30, "Come unto me, all you who labor and are heavy laden, and I will give you rest. Take my yoke upon you and learn from me, for I am gentle and lowly in heart, and you will find rest for your souls, for my yoke is easy and my burden is light." Well, apparently she had been there to hear this. And so she followed Jesus over to Simon's house. And in an act of absolute gratitude, that the Lord would even want some, he was inviting her to come. That Jesus would even want her, just amazed her and overwhelmed her heart with gratitude.
1: 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Thanks again for listening, and please join us again next time as we continue to study God's Word. 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
1: And I will walk among you and be your God, and ye shall be my people. 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That's what he tells us today. If we walk in the light as he is in the light, we have fellowship one with another, that is with God. And the blood of Jesus Christ, his son, just keeps on cleansing us from all sin. And he says that he wants to have fellowship with us. As God hath said, I will dwell in them, walk in them, be their God, and they shall be my people.
0: That's Dr. J. Vernon McGee, teacher on Through the Bible. 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
2: 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A verse lands in the exact minute they need it, even though nobody on this end could have planned that. 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That's not the station being clever. That's God at work, using something as ordinary as a signal to reach people he already knows by name. WTSWLP is here for the moments nobody schedules, carrying the hope of Jesus into rooms we may never see. As this time of year brings full schedules, shifting routines, the quiet weight people carry into a new season, this ministry keeps showing up for the next quiet drive, the next hard morning, the next person who needs to hear that Jesus already knows their name. 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
4: It's 69 degrees.

0: Jeremiah 15:16. Your words were found and I ate them, and your word was to me the joy and rejoicing of my heart. For I am called by your name, O Lord God of hosts. This has been your sustaining word of the day, brought to you by Calvary Chapel of Manitowoc.
1: I'd like you to notice three things about the civilization that Jesus said is like the one before his second coming. We notice in verses 5 to 7 that its spiritual condition brought grief to the heart of God himself. And I cannot help but believe that the spiritual condition of America today is also bringing grief to the heart of God himself. The second thing I'd bring to your attention about that first civilization is that its moral catastrophe did not eliminate the Lord's compassion for

0: world of Noah was consumed by violence, immorality, and open rebellion against God. And when we look at our own generation, wow, the resemblance is impossible to ignore. What was once condemned is now celebrated. Moral boundaries disappearing, and the foundations of our culture are crumbling before our eyes, aren't they? But even when a civilization turns its back on God, God does not turn his back on those who still walk with him. His compassion has not waned. His promises have not failed. And his eyes are still upon those who trust him. Wow. On this edition of Hope for Today, David Hawking reminds us that darkness may surround the people of God, but it can never overcome the God who surrounds his people. We're back in Genesis chapter 6, verses 5 through 13 in just a moment. 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That's David, HOCKING.org. Let's continue our series in the beginning now with day two of David's message, The First Civilization. Our text, Genesis chapter 6, verses 5 through 13, and here's David.
1: We notice in verses 5 to 7 that its spiritual condition brought grief to the heart of God himself. And I'd like you to notice four things from those three verses, verses 5 to 7. Number one is that God saw what they were doing and thinking. In verse 5 it says, "And God saw that the wickedness of man was great in the earth, and that every imagination of the thoughts of his heart was only evil continually." If it brought grief at the time of Noah, it will bring grief at the time of the coming of the Son of Man. That's exactly what Jesus said. "As it was in the days of Noah, so shall it also be at the time when the Son of Man shall come." Now, he not only saw what they were doing and thinking, but notice that he repented that he had made man. That's what it says. And as I look at that spiritual condition that brought grief to the heart of God back then, the same thing's happening now. Now, he sees all that we're doing, and he repents that he had made man. You say, "I don't understand that. Isn't it God's purpose to make man in his own image after his own likeness?" And now he's saying, after 1,656 years of civilization, with now millions of people on the planet, perhaps even billions, maybe a population as large or larger than what we presently have, he destroys it and says he repents that he had ever made man in the first place. Notice also that it says in verse 6 that he grieved in his heart. The New International says filled with pain. Verse 6, it grieved him at his heart. Hebrew word yatsav. It means to hurt, to pain, to grieve, to vex, to torture. In Ephesians 4, verse 30, we learn that believers can grieve the Holy Spirit of God by their sin. If there was ever an evidence for the personality of God, and we were made in his image after his likeness, if there was ever a reason to believe that God is as much a person as any one of us, in fact, more so, it's this, that he grieves in his heart. He feels tremendous pain. Turn, please, to Psalm 78 and look at verse 40. In speaking about the history of the children of Israel in the wilderness, it says in verse 40, "How oft did they provoke him in the wilderness and grieve him in the desert?" Same word. God was grieved in his heart over that first civilization, and he was grieved over the attitudes and rebellion of the children of Israel in the wilderness. Turn to chapter 95 and look at verse 10. Chapter 95 of Psalms, verse 10. And speaking about how the fathers of Israel had tempted him all that time they were in the wilderness, it says in verse 10, 40 years long was I grieved, same word, with this generation. and said, It is a people that do err in their heart, and they have not known my ways, unto whom I swear in my wrath that they should not enter into my rest. When you grieve the heart of God by rebellion and sin and corruptness and abominations and the violence that was characteristic of the first civilization, he brings his judgment. He is patient. The Bible says his long-suffering waited in the days of Noah. He is long-suffering. But he said, My spirit, Genesis 6:3, will not always strive with man. He's a God of holiness and justice as well. He not only saw what they were doing and thinking and repented that he had made man and was grieved in his heart over what they were doing, but I want you to see a fourth thing in verse 7 of Genesis chapter 6. And that is that he decided on the basis of this to destroy not only humanity, but animal life. I find that very interesting. In chapter 6, verse 7, the Lord said, I will destroy man whom I have created from the face of the earth, both man and beast, and the creeping thing, and how about this, and the fowls of the air. For it repenteth me that I have made them. Obviously, the fish would survive in the water. Incredible statement. That God is so disturbed over what has happened, he's going to wipe it out and start all over again. And this is going to be one gigantic lesson to all of human history. We just can't continue to sin and rebel against God and not face judgment. Now, I know some of you are still wondering about why does it say in verse 6 that it repented the Lord that he had made man on the earth? Why does it say that? I'd like to give you some possible viewpoints, not because I want to trouble you and confuse you, but because there are good Bible teachers who, trying to explain this, come to different conclusions, and I think all of them are worthy of note. For instance, some say that the reason God is grieved and repenting is that he's sad because these sinners are his handiwork. Now, you got to think this through. It is true that God made man in his own image, and after his likeness, male and female, created he them. So under this view, he's grieved at what they have become. And earlier we read from 1 Samuel chapter 15 and verse 11. They often use this verse, because this verse says, It repenteth me that I have set up Saul to be king, for he's turned back from following me, and hath not performed my commandments. So the argument here is that when it says God repented that he had made man, he's sad because these people who are his handiwork have become such awful sinners. And that is preached by a number of people, good people who love the Lord. Another view is that when it says the Lord repented that he had made man, is that he is consoled. Remember the word repent, nakam, means comfort, console, as well as being grieved and repent. They say he is consoled by the fact that his judgment is deserved by them. Now, some of us don't like that because we don't want God being that kind of a person. But my friends, vengeance is sweet. We know, for instance, that the blood of the martyrs produces a question to God in the book of Revelation. How long, O Lord, holy and true, until you avenge our blood on those who dwell on the earth? We know also that John symbolically, hearing about God's coming judgment, found the little book describing it both bitter and sweet. Sweet to his taste as he learned about the judgment of God, but bitter because he learned that his people Israel were going to suffer in the process. We also learn in the book of Revelation in chapter 18, when Babylon the Great is destroyed, the announcement is made that the vengeance of God is being satisfied. We also see in Revelation 19, all heaven singing the praises of the Lord because he has judged the great whore and has avenged the blood of all of his servants who have been killed throughout all history. So there is a sense that God is consoled by the fact that his judgment is deserved by them. Some of us don't like that. We think God's being a little unfair there, or a little too much on the side of justice and not mercy. But God was long-suffering. He took 120 years through the preaching of Noah to warn that generation. They refused to repent. So the judgment is deserved. Let's put it another way. If you and I got what we deserved, we would be in hell. God is not pleased in that. But God can be consoled by the fact that his judgment is deserved by them, and that he in his righteous character would never bring an unjust judgment. So that no one could ever charge God of doing the wrong thing. The truth is that everyone, with the exception of eight people, deserved to be destroyed. So no one can question God, because that generation had lost all moral value and had completely corrupted themselves before the Lord. We're doing the same. And yet many of us feel that God will somehow spare this country. Friends, I hope he spares this country, but I have no guarantee of that in the Bible. And I believe our country is headed for disaster, and we're moving rapidly that way. And a lot of people don't want to believe that. But if you read the journals, especially those that give intelligence information, our whole military operation is being stripped at a time that the nations that we ought to be concerned about are building their armaments and their military to a point that is absolutely frightening by comparison to even what went on in the Persian Gulf War. This country is preparing itself for defeat and disaster. And it doesn't matter if we really rebuild all of our forces. When you morally decay, when you morally corrupt yourselves, you are not going to be able to stand in a crisis. The country, the nation that we love so much is on the brink of disaster because of our moral pollution and corruption. And you know that, and I know that. And it's in high places. A third possible view of the Lord repenting is that he is grieved because he does not desire the death of the wicked, but that they should repent and live. This is a very common view. Turn to Ezekiel chapter 33, verse 11. Why did God repent that he had made man? And the answer is, he's grieved because he doesn't desire the death of the wicked. He wants them to repent and live. But this makes God a little bit helpless in the situation, and that is not what the Bible teaches. But it is an interesting view, and many people do believe it. Ezekiel 33 is the verse used. Verse 11. Say unto them, God said, as I live, saith the Lord God, I have no pleasure in the death of the wicked. For those of you who think that God has somehow a smile on his face as he executes judgment on the men that he created, that is not true. He says, I have no pleasure in the death of the wicked, but that the wicked turn from his way and live. Turn ye from your evil ways, for why will you die, O house of Israel? Yes, God is grieved because he doesn't desire the death of the wicked, but that they should repent and live. While you're in Ezekiel, just flip back to Lamentations, the book that comes right in front of it, and look at chapter 3, and let me give you another possibility of what it means when it says the Lord repented that he had made man on the earth. In Lamentations 3, 31 to 33, we read this concerning the people of Israel. For the Lord will not cast off forever, but though he cause grief, yet will he have compassion according to the multitude of his mercies. For he doth not afflict willingly, nor grieve the children of men. And some say that God repented in this case of Genesis 6 because he's grieved. Because the execution of judgment is always displeasing to him. God would know, obviously, what would happen. And there's a sense in which, from the standpoint of emotional response, God did not want to do this. But there's a sense from who he is and his character and nature that he must do it. You can imagine the dilemma that's only solved in the nature and character of God. Difficult for us to understand. But I'd like to suggest to you something else. When it says that the Lord repented, it seems to me that as I study these passages, and there are many of them, that he changes his plans for the blessing and propagation of the human race based on the wickedness of man. I lean towards the fact that the word repented is the correct word by the King James translators, and that is that God is changing something. It was God's desire that they be blessed. He said to man, be fruitful and multiply and fill the earth. And now he's changing his plan. Why? Because of the wickedness of man. Which shows me that the original plan of God to propagate and to have the population grow and expand all over the globe was based on their response to him. And when that generation decided they didn't need to listen to God anymore, they could go their own way and violate every moral standard he ever gave them. It started in the garden, but got worse. And at the time of the flood, the whole earth is corrupt. And therefore God must, because of his own character, change his plan to propagate the human race and destroy it. Now, does that mean that his original plan will not be fulfilled? The answer is no, because the first thing he says to Noah and his sons and their wives is the same thing he told Adam and Eve. Be fruitful and multiply and fill the earth. Technically, God is starting all over again. He's giving the entire human race another chance. Fascinating. Come back to Genesis 6 again. We said there were three things about that first civilization. Millions of people. Number one was that its spiritual condition brought grief to the heart of God himself. And don't make any mistake about it. God is grieved with this generation. God is grieved with our culture. And God is grieved not only with the corporateness of our culture, but with we who are individuals in the culture who have decided to go against him and go our own way. These decisions are made daily. Some of them are serious. Some of them seem just simple decisions of human judgment. But my friends, whenever we decide we can go against what God says, we are facing judgment from him. The second thing I'd bring to your attention about that first civilization is that its moral catastrophe did not eliminate the Lord's compassion for the few who walk with him. Now, I think this is very important to understand for all of us here. I'm assuming that most of you have come to believe in the Lord Jesus Christ, and you're trusting in him as Lord and Savior. And you frankly sometimes don't know, maybe you're like me, you don't know how to react to what's going on in the world. I read the papers like you do. I read various statistics like you do. And I don't know how to react. I know we need to keep preaching Christ until the day he takes us home. And I want to take as many men and women and boys and girls to heaven with me as I possibly can. But I know that it's becoming difficult to understand our times. It's becoming difficult to know how to even cope and adapt with it. It seems to me that our cultural adaptability in order to win people has become cultural compromise. It seems to me that we are now tolerating that which a previous generation said is flat out sin. And you would agree with me, I'm sure, it's getting worse. And what is sin? Well, we all know who are Christians that sin is what God says it is. We don't make up the rules. What he says is right, what he says is wrong, is still right and wrong. We don't make up the rules. But we're living in a society that not only doesn't want to live that way, they want to remove God completely out of the public sector. There are people in high places who are absolutely dedicated to removing those whose standards are the Bible and the Bible alone. There are efforts now to completely abolish any kind of religious influence in any public sector of American life. There's legislation to that effect, and one day soon, in my opinion, it's going to hit the front pages and it's going to be in front of the Supreme Court. You wait and see. Jesus said, "You'll be hated of all men for my name's sake." He said, "If they hated me, they'll hate you. If they persecuted me, they'll persecute you." We need to wake up. But to me, it's on one hand discouraging, and you want to speak out and you want to say what needs to be said no matter what. But on the other hand, my dear Christian friends, if we become a far worse minority than we are now, if we have to, like the Christians at the time of Rome, go underground and hide in the catacombs and fellowship apart from the notice of anyone in the public, so be it. We will do so, because the truth is that no matter what the moral catastrophe is on the planet, it never eliminates the Lord's compassion for the few who will walk with him no matter what. My friends, the greatest encouragement in this passage, in my opinion, is that simple verse 8, Noah found grace in the eyes of the Lord.
2: Thank you, David. And friends, you're listening to Hope for Today with Bible teacher David Hawking. And David's back in just a little while to close out our time in the Word, so stay tuned for that. Some additional teaching is just ahead. First, though, Matt's in studio with me now, and we want to tell you about some excellent Bible study resources that can help you take what you're learning on radio and carry it even deeper into your personal study.
3: Jim, one of our featured resources this month is my dad's sermon outlines and notes for our upcoming series in Galatians.
2: Yes, purchase the pack now, and you'll be all prepared, all prepped, to get the very most out of the series.
3: And one of the reasons we are so excited about this series is reflected in a comment my dad makes in the sermon notes for the first message.
2: Go ahead and share some of that, man.
3: Okay, it reads, Paul gives us five aspects of the cross of Christ. He shows us that all Christian life, growth, and success is dealt with at the cross. The cross is foundational to our salvation and to our understanding of spiritual growth in the Lord. We need to fully understand the depth to which the cross goes for our sin in redeeming us, not only from the penalty of sin, but from its control and power in our lives. If we do not understand this, we will flounder and fall into many of the errors that he deals with in the letter to the Galatians.
2: And Matt, in that same note document, again, for the first message, the sermon notes for the first message for the Galatians series, your dad shares some history and background on Galatia, and he defines essential terms, explores the calling of Paul to apostleship ministry, and provides perfect cross-references as well as a summary to wrap up the study.
3: Well, this is typical of the sermon outline and notes for each message in the Galatians series.
2: And the Galatians series sermon notes and outlines pack will make the series really come alive.
3: And come home to your heart.
2: That's the idea, yeah. Get the special pack of David's sermon notes for our upcoming series in Galatians. The price...
3: Just $10.
2: Yeah.
3: This resource will be a blessing to you, and your purchase helps the ongoing ministry of Hope for Today.
2: Well, we also want to let you know that our current radio series, In the Beginning, it's available on MP3 disc or as an MP3 download for just $25. That's the complete series, just $25. And to help you bring the entire series together, you can also order David's original sermon notes and outlines for just $10. These are the notes and outlines he used to teach these messages. And again, the complete set, just $10. These resources are going to help you follow the teaching, review the key scriptures, build a stronger biblical foundation from the opening chapters of Genesis, and even share these truths and teach them to others. To order these resources, call us at 800-75-BIBLE, that's in the U.S., or 888-75-BIBLE in Canada, and Bible by the numbers 24253. 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
4: Well, folks, we're back in Genesis 6 again. Some of you are probably saying, when in the world are you going to get out of there and get to the flood? Well, the prediction of a flood is there in chapter 6. Never forget it. God's going to destroy the earth. How's he going to do it? Verse 17 of Genesis 6. Behold, I do bring a flood of waters upon the earth to destroy all flesh wherein is the breath of life from under heaven, and everything that is in the earth shall die. Wow. And one of the most amazing statements, as far as I'm concerned, is the end of Genesis 6 and verse 22. Thus did Noah, according to all that God commanded him, so did he. You know, that's a remarkable statement. Noah, we are told in chapter 6 and verse 8, found grace in the eyes of the Lord. Well, stay tuned to Hope for Today, and we're going to hear a lot more. God bless you.
2: Well, thank you, David. And on our next broadcast, it's the final installment of David's message, The First Civilization. He's going to show us again what happens when human corruption reaches its breaking point and why Noah found grace in the eyes of the Lord and what his example means for every believer standing for the truth today in a world that's lost its way. You know, the culture, it might change, morality might collapse, and the pressure to compromise might grow stronger, but the God who sustained Noah is still faithful to you and me today as we walk with him. So we'll see you next time on Hope for Today.
5: If a friend called tonight and said the things you've been saying to yourself, you probably wouldn't just sit there and agree. If they said they were failing or behind or too much or not enough, you'd push back. Not harshly, but you would. You'd remind them that one hard season doesn't define them. You'd tell them they're allowed to be tired without being a disappointment. You'd remind them that they're loved by God even when life feels unfinished. And you'd be right. So why is it so hard to believe that when you're the one who needs to hear it? God's truth doesn't change just because it's your heart on the line. You're not exempt from the grace you'd offer someone else. So let the truth be true for you too. You are loved. You are held. You are not finished. A little encouragement. WTSW LP, the sustaining word.
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0: 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Our teacher here on Straight From the Heart is Senior Pastor Joe Foch. On today's broadcast, we'll join Pastor Joe as he begins a verse-by-verse study through the book of Ruth. Before we finish, I'll give you some additional information so you can contact us with any questions or comments. But first, open your Bible to Ruth chapter 1, and let's join Pastor Joe as he begins.
1: Ruth, the book of Ruth. Ruth building a bridge between the book of Judges. And there was no king in Israel, it says, and every man was doing what was right in his own eyes. And the throne of David, the monarchy being established. There is a dispute about when exactly this took place. It says, now, it came to pass in the days when the judges ruled, literally judged, when the judges were judging. Many scholars place the scene here in the book of Ruth before Deborah and Barak, very early in the book of Judges. The Midrash, and I find it hard to believe, but the Midrash and Jewish history says that Ruth was the daughter of Eglon, if you remember Ehud and Eglon early in the book of Judges, but we have no biblical basis for that. Josephus said that Eli was serving at the tabernacle when these things took place, which still could be fairly early in the book of Judges. Certainly during the ministry of Samson, while Samuel was there at the tabernacle. The point is, we've come through this book of Judges. So those were very difficult and dark days in the history of the nation. There was no king. There was no leadership that was fitting and apropos for God's people and all of the potential that they had for the potential of the nation. Every man was doing what was right in his own eyes, and we know that was wickedness, it says, in the eyes of the Lord, even though it was right in their eyes. And in the middle of all of that, there is this great story of love and redemption unfolding, unseen in many ways in the background, happening in Bethlehem and then over in the area of Moab, a handful of people involved in the process. And yet it would be the lineage to David, the king. This woman, Ruth, would be mentioned in Matthew chapter 1 in the genealogy, where you have Tamar and Rahab and Ruth and Bathsheba, all Gentile women, none of them with good reputations, there in the lineage of Emmanuel, God with us, the Messiah, Jesus Christ, the one who came to walk among us. His great, great, great, great, great, great, great, great, great, great, great, great, great, great grandma was Ruth, a Moabitess, not an Israelite woman. Two books in the Bible named after women. One is the book of Ruth, and the other is the book of Esther. They sit in an interesting contrast in that Ruth was a Gentile woman who marries a Jewish man, a kinsman redeemer, Boaz, and becomes the great-grandmother of David, the king of Israel. Esther, in contrast, is a Jewish woman who ends up marrying a Gentile king and through her ministry preserves the nation of Israel in Persia. Interesting. But this is a time, much like our time, that we can look around and the greater picture, the much larger picture that we're all exposed to can be discouraging in some ways. We can look at what's going on around us in the world. We can look at what's going on around us in our nation, morally, ethically, politically. We can look and wonder, where are we going? What's happening? And be assured that at the same time, the plan of redemption is unfolding around us right now. Everything we see in this nation, everything we see happening in the world is relative to the plan of redemption. Again, you know, the very hard thing for you and I, and we talked about this lately, is, you know, our calling now is to save Americans, not America. And that's hard for us. It's about the kingdom of God, not about Washington. It's not about Moscow. It's about Jerusalem. It's about the Messiah coming and straightening out this world and setting up his kingdom. And we need to be praying in that direction. And this plan of redemption that was unfolding at this point is still unfolding around us right now. Ruth, a Gentile woman, remarkable the way she has lauded this book is placed in front of us, particularly with Jewish prejudice in this ancient time against Moabites and Ammonites and so forth. This book, instead of discouraging Gentiles to come to the God of Abraham, Isaac, and Jacob, is an invitation for them to come. It places a remarkable, remarkable picture in front of us. In fact, in Deuteronomy chapter 23, it tells us that no Moabite or Ammonite was allowed to enter into the congregation of the Lord until the 10th generation. They had to be in Israel 10 generations before they could worship. And yet we will find three generations after this, David the king, who goes in himself and takes hold of the horns of the altar at one point in time. It is a remarkable story of God's love, of God's redemption. That is the theme. 17 times in 85 verses, and that's what the book has, at least in our English translation, 85 verses, 17 times we hear Jehovah. Three times we hear Elohim. Twice we hear El Shaddai. We hear Redeemer, redeemed, kinsman redeemer, redemption 20 times. So in 85 verses, we have redemption over 20 times. We have the name of the Lord over 20 times. The idea is, the theme of this book is that the Lord is working redemption as he is today. You and I, we have to be optimists, you know, as we look at the world around us today because of who we believe in and because of what our expectation is. And this book introduces us in a wonderful way to God's thread of redemption, weaving its way through the history of earth. Here, it says, now it came to pass in the days when the judges ruled that there was a famine in the land. And a certain man of Bethlehem, Judah, went to sojourn in the country of Moab, he and his wife and his two sons. There was a famine in the land. That was because they had turned to idolatry. Some were worshiping Baal. Some were worshiping pagan gods. And God had told them in Deuteronomy, look, if you worship me and you stand before me, the heavens will give their rain and the earth will be watered. You're not dependent upon the Nile River like you were when you were in Egypt. You're dependent upon the rain of heaven, and I'll give the former and latter rain. But if you turn away and you worship other gods, the heavens will become like brass. And here's the interesting picture of a man from Bethlehem, which means house of bread, Beth house, Lechem, bread, the house of bread. Him and his family are facing a famine. And much like Abraham, they want to head out of town. Now, the famine is there as the chastening hand of God. Here is the misconception right from the beginning that is corrected by the end of the chapter. What Elimelech and his wife Naomi, their perspective is, we're going to lose everything. We're going to lose everything. There's a famine. We've got to try to circumvent the problem and get somewhere where we can survive, or we're going to have nothing. Wrong perspective, we're going to see by the end of the chapter. Got everything in the wrong perspective there. So it says that they head to the land of Moab to sojourn, not to settle down, not to live, to sojourn. They're making an exception in their mind. Well, we're not going to stay there. We're just going to be there for a while. They are going to sojourn in the country of Moab, he and his wife and his two sons. Look, completely focused in on temporal things. Moab, the Lord says in Psalm 108, verse 9, is my washpot. It's my garbage pail. They're leaving the house of bread to go to the garbage pail. That doesn't make any sense, does it? Instead of trusting the Lord who was governing over his own people, yes, he's chastening them, but they're on their way now to Moab. Now, it's just 60 miles, by the way, from Bethlehem to Moab. It's no short journey. It introduces some of our characters in verse 2. The name of the man was Elimelech. It makes me want to sing a song. Elimelech, Elimelech. His name was Elimelech, which means my God is king. He should have stayed where his God was king. The name of his wife is Naomi, which means pleasant. The name of his two sons, and I'm assuming they were born during the famine, because the first one, his name is Mahlon, which means sickly. What do you have to do to name a kid that? It will tell us in chapter 4, verse 10, that he is the one of the two sons that marries Ruth. Mahlon means sickly, and Chilion means pining or wearing away. I like to call them sick and tired. And I think, you know, that's what happened is Elimelech and Naomi got sick and tired of what was going on in Bethlehem, and they headed out. Not the decision they should have made. They were Ephrathites, which tells us that their family was from the area. It adds an aristocracy. The Holy Spirit's telling us something very significant there, is that they're a family that are known in Ephrathah, the place of bread, that they're known there. They're Ephrathites of Bethlehem, Judah, and they came into the country of Moab, and they continued there. Now, and it just tells us this now. And Elimelech, Naomi's husband, died. And she was left with sick and tired. He just dies. And the title, My God is King, always dies when it's in territory it shouldn't be in. We can easily say that. Jesus is my Lord, but if we're somewhere we shouldn't be and we're sojourning there and we're settling down there, that always seems to die. Elimelech, he died. She was left with her two sons. And they, the two sons, took them wives of the women of Moab. The name of the one was Orpah. And I'm going to say Oprah somewhere through the study because I just see it when I look at it. I'm concentrating. Her name was Orpah, and the name of the other was Ruth. And they dwelt there about 10 years, both Moabite names. Orpah, some translators say it means neck and has the idea sometimes of being stiff-necked. Some say it means fawn, but the idea is a very obvious part of the fawn, the neck. Ruth seems to indicate beauty. The two sons, Chilion married Fawn, and Mahlon married Ruth, beauty, not forbidden. Look, it's interesting to go through and have right away people say that it was forbidden, they should have done that. It's not forbidden. In Deuteronomy chapter 7, it names the seven Canaanite tribes inside the land. They were forbidden to marry any of them. There is no exact or strict prohibition from marrying a Moabite or an Ammonite. They're from Lot. It's the same family. It did say that if they married a Moabite or an Ammonite, Deuteronomy 23:3, that they couldn't enter into the congregation of the Lord till the 10th generation, but there was no strict prohibition. The prohibition should have been, of course, the father is gone at this point in time. Whatever his influence would have been in the lives of the sons, and it's hard because it seems he's compromised to some degree to leave the land for material gain that he's left the land. The hard thing is marrying an unbeliever. We're more specifically instructed in the New Testament and

But certainly the concern here would have been, I'm sure, on the part of Naomi, you know, here are my sons, my husband's gone, marrying these unbelieving women from Moab. And Mahlon, they married two girls. They're there 10 years, it says. Mahlon and Chilion died. Also, both of them, and the woman was left of her two sons and her husband. Now, no grandkids are indicated here. There's no social security system. There's no welfare system. Now we have Naomi without husbands, without sons, without any provision. The Talmud says that the death of Mahlon and Chilion was for their disobedience, marrying Moabite women. I don't know about that. They had a 10-year period to turn their hearts back towards home and to get out of there. And it seems that they persisted and persisted and persisted in an area they shouldn't have been in. Nonetheless, whatever the Lord is doing here, they're gone now. And now you have Naomi left with Ruth and Oprah, okay? And Orpah, just the three of them left. She, verse 6, Naomi arose with her daughter-in-laws that she might return from the country of Moab, for she had heard in the country of Moab, news had gotten to her, how that the Lord, Jehovah, had visited his people in giving them bread. She hears there's bread in the house of bread. Once again, the famine is over. God is being gracious, and she's realizing that. And in some ways, she's taking more of a stand than Elimelech, her husband, did. Interesting. So she's determined as she hears. She's looking around. She knows that she needs to get home. She knows it in her heart. And she stands up, and she's determined now. She knows that Jehovah, that's our word there, the Lord, the covenant-keeping God, has visited his people in a positive way, and now there's bread. Wherefore she went forth out of the place where she was, and her two daughters-in-law with her, and they went on away to return to the land of Judah. Now, we don't know if Naomi's just thinking, you know what, they're going to accompany me to the Jordan River, they're going along with me, you know, to comfort me and so forth. But you have to understand that their hearts are knit together, you know. All three of them are widows, and there's something in that. There is a bond, no doubt, that is formed between them. They all know the pain of losing their husbands. And Naomi, to a greater degree, she's lost her husband and her sons. And no doubt they have watched her, particularly Ruth. And instead of being bitter at her God, she's determined, she hears there's bread again in Bethlehem, she's determined to go back where she believes that she belongs, where God is visiting his people. And you can say all kinds of things about your faith, but you know, when those circumstances come and life is falling apart, and the circumstances don't seem to be speaking about God's love at all. And at that point, to hear someone speak about their God as unchanging, as reliable, as gracious, as no doubt they heard her putting her hope in Jehovah. No doubt there's something wonderful happening between them. You know, you and I can talk to, you know, when you lose someone, it does something in you. And many of you know that, what that does in your heart. I will always remember a particular day that I was ministering to one of the women in our church had lost her husband. He had gotten cancer. His attitude was, yeah, you go to church, all those weirdos up there. I was born Catholic, I'll die Catholic. I'm not going to go there. So, well, as he got cancer and wore out, folks from our church changed the screens. They brought meals. They made sure the antifreeze in the car was okay. And slowly but surely, he said, you know, when I get out of this bed, I'm going to that church. He said, I'm going to see who these people are because they're acting like Christians ought to act. And before he passed, he got saved. That doesn't take the pain away of the loss, you know. And I was there in our living room.

0: from talking to her, and as I was talking to her, one of our other widows who had just lost her husband several months before that came in, and I thought I was doing a pretty good job. But when she came in, they both froze, and they just looked at each other. There were no words said. The tears just started to flow in both of their eyes. And the one that just came in put her arms around the other one and said, I know. I know. I know. That's all she did. She did so much better than me. And there's something there in that. You know, 2 Corinthians chapter 1. We should be, all of us, involved in that ministry. The God of all comfort, the Father of all mercies, who comforts us in our affliction, that we might be able to comfort others in their affliction with the same comfort we were comforted with. So if you are an ex-druggie and the Lord has saved you and changed your life, there is no one better to minister to someone in that lifestyle. If you are an ex-alcoholic, there isn't anyone better to minister to someone struggling than that. If you've lost someone close, there isn't, you know, you're just equipped in a particular way to do something there. You've been in the mission field. You're just equipped to talk to someone who's also been in the mission field and struggle. All of these things so important. And in this scene, you have these three widows together. How long they were together, we're not told, but their hearts are knit together in great emotional ways here at this point in time. So they look like all three of them are heading. I'm sure that Naomi thinks they're being kind to me. They're just going to walk me part of the way to the border of the land, the Jordan River. And Naomi said unto her two daughters-in-law, go, return each to her mother's house, and notice the Lord, Jehovah, she's asking God to bless them, deal kindly with you, as you have dealt with the dead and with me. You've been so gracious to me in the loss of my husband, now in the loss of my sons. She's saying, you're young, go back to the homes of your parents. Possibly you will be able to remarry. The Lord, Jehovah, grant you that you may find rest. And there's a key here. It isn't the word rest that we normally would think of. This is a word, menacha, and it means shelter, asylum. It specifically talks about being under the rest of a husband's covering. It isn't just resting in the sense we would think about it. It's finding shelter. It's finding asylum under the roof of a husband. Because in this culture, without a husband, a woman, a single woman, was fair game. All kinds of trouble. And she's thinking, if you go to Judah with me, you're Moabites, you're never going to find a husband. They're going to look down on you. I know what's going to happen. You need to do this now. Go back to your parents' homes. Don't go with me. And perhaps the Lord will bless you. He'll be gracious to you. And you will find rest, you'll find shelter, you'll find a husband, each of you in the house of her husband.
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4: Secular textbooks show pictures of Arctic and Florida hares and teach the kids that these are examples of Darwinian macroevolution in action, claiming they both had a common ancestor. I certainly agree that they had a common ancestor. It was a rabbit. But these hares aren't an example of Darwinian change. 10 times in Genesis, we're told that plants or animals will bring forth after their kind. And these bunnies have done just that, from the ability placed in their gene pool from the start by our intelligent biblical designer. God created his plant and animal kinds with a wide range of genetic variation so they'd adapt to various climates and conditions, rather than going extinct, such as these hares adjusting to hot or cold climates. Though no Darwinian change has ever been observed, millions of these microadaptations are seen today, just as Bible believers should expect. Put your faith in the Word of God, and have a great day.
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6: It's 69 degrees.

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1: A dollar can still buy a few things this month. 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Peace for a marriage under strain. Courage for a diagnosis nobody saw coming. The right word for a friend who's close to giving up. Those don't come from a transaction. 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
1: If you would, please turn in your Bibles to John chapter 3 as we continue our study through the Word of God. And man, this is one of those wonderful, wonderful chapters in the Bible showing us the love of God for sinful man. And understand, these are not just empty words. We see God's love for us manifested in His actions as Jesus reaches down and He saves us. And as wonderful as this is, we have to also understand that there's a darker side to this as well, because in this we're going to see the heart of man and man's refusal to come to God to receive the free gift of life that's only found in Jesus. So it's a powerful chapter that deals with life and death, life in Christ, death apart from Him. And here's the key. Man has a free will to choose what he desires, life or death. It seems obvious, but many choose death and they're happy with that. Now Spurgeon kind of sums it up like this for us. He says, if we were asked to read to a dying man who did not know the gospel, we should probably select this chapter as the most suitable one for such an occasion. And what is good for dying men is good for us all, for that is what we are. And how soon we may be actually at the gates of death, none of us can tell. I mean, how true that is. It's not a matter if we will die. It's really a matter of when we will die. And are we prepared to meet our Maker? That's the key. Are we going to stand before Him in our own righteousness, which the Bible says is like filthy rags? Or are we going to stand in the righteousness of Christ that's been imputed into our lives by faith in Him? Again, a choice. Choose life in Christ, death apart from Him. And I realize I've said that already a few times, but this is the most important decision you will ever make. By the time we finish tonight, if you haven't chosen life in Christ, I pray that you do that. You reevaluate your decision, you come to Him, because only in Him is there that everlasting life. Now, one more thing before we dig in here, and it's kind of a summary of this chapter. One writer put it like this. He said, having seen the signs the Lord was doing, Nicodemus, a ruler of the Jews and a Pharisee, comes to Jesus by night to inquire further about spiritual things. And Jesus reveals to him that one must be born again by the Holy Spirit to see the kingdom of God. Several times in these verses it is said that whosoever believes in Christ shall not perish, but will receive eternal life. John the Baptist comes back in this chapter and tells a gathered crowd that one must believe in the Son of God to have eternal life, otherwise the wrath of God abides on him. So really the focus of this chapter is this Pharisee named Nicodemus, and as we're going to see, he comes to Jesus at night, and thus that's the reason I call this Nick at Night, Nicodemus at Night. Very simple. So let's begin. Sorry, man, the groans are tough tonight. A tough crowd. John chapter 3, look at verse 1. There was a man of the Pharisees named Nicodemus, a ruler of the Jews. This man came to Jesus by night and said to him, Rabbi, we know that you are a teacher come from God, for no one can do these signs that you do unless God is with him. So here this man Nicodemus, his Greek name means victor over the people. It was a common, actually, Jewish name as well. And as you look at this man, I think he's kind of a representation of all men. In fact, he was the best of best, you might say. He was a religious man, a Pharisee. This group of men, the Pharisees, they numbered about 6,000 during Jesus' day. And they were very dedicated in keeping the law and making or influencing others to do the same. He was a ruler of the Jews, which probably meant he was a member of the 70-member Jewish Supreme Court called the Sanhedrin. That means he was over the people, and it would have guaranteed him the highest regard and respect. And in John chapter 19, we're told that Nicodemus was a wealthy man. And, you know, think about it. We're no different today than Nicodemus was back then. What do I mean by that? Well, there are many people who are religious today. That is, they believe they are okay with God because of what they are doing. I'm a good person. I've done this. I help this out. I give to this charity. I do all these things. I go to church. Does that matter? No. It's not a matter of what you're doing. It matters who you know. And that's Jesus, you see. That's really the key. And that's a problem for many today. Good works don't get us in. Jesus does. Some people are, you know, very influential, the who's who of society. And basically, they're kind of their own God. They're in control of their destiny. But they're not God. But power is the focus of their lives, and they'll find out in the end it was meaningless. There are many who are rich. They have all the toys in the world you can imagine. They lack nothing, they think. They're lacking the most important gift, and that's Jesus. But here, Nicodemus, man, I love this guy because we're told when he came to Jesus, he said, "Rabbi, we know that you are a teacher come from God, for no one can do these signs that you do unless God is with him." Wow, he came to Jesus. I like that. As a religious leader, a Jewish religious leader, that is not what you wanted to do, because the Jewish religious leaders looked down upon Jesus. So he comes to him. And I love what Jesus, or what we're told in Jeremiah 29:13. "You will seek me and find me when you search for me with all your heart." I think that's what Nicodemus was doing. He was searching for God. And he comes at night, maybe because he was afraid to come during the day. He didn't want his friends, his other religious leaders, to see him. Look at who Nicodemus is hanging out with. Jesus, man. Can you believe it? And maybe the other reason is there's a lot of crowds of people around Jesus during the day. At night, it probably settled down some. We don't know for sure. But he comes to Jesus at night, and he recognizes, Jesus, there's something special about him. He must be from God because of the miracles he's doing. And a lot of people came to Jesus because of the miracles he was doing. In fact, in John chapter 2, verses 23 through 25, it says, "Now, when he was in Jerusalem at the Passover, during the feast, many believed in his name when they saw the signs which he did. But Jesus did not commit himself to them, because he knew all men, and had no need that anyone should testify of man, for he knew what was in man." Yeah, he was the talk of the town because of the miracles he did, but people never came to that, they didn't come to that saving faith. They were interested in the miracles. And here's the thing. Just because a miracle happens doesn't mean it's from God. We have to be careful here, guys. And I realize that's a tough one to swallow, but in 2 Thessalonians 2:9, Paul said that the coming of the lawless one, the Antichrist, is according to the working of Satan with all powers, sign, and lying wonders. Those power, signs, that's what is spoken of Jesus. That's what he did, except they weren't lying. They weren't false. So he's going to do many wonders to draw people where? Not to God, but to himself. You see, there's a difference. Turn over to Deuteronomy chapter 13. Because in Deuteronomy chapter 13, the Lord really deals with this issue very clearly. But again, many are falling prey to the garbage that's out there today. And starting in verse 1, Deuteronomy 13. We're told, "If there arises among you a prophet or a dreamer of dreams, and he gives you a sign or a wonder, and the sign or the wonder comes to pass, of which he spoke to you, saying, 'Let us go after other gods which you have not known, and let us serve them,' you shall not listen to the words of that prophet or that dreamer of dreams. For the Lord your God is testing you to know whether you love the Lord your God with all your heart and with all your soul. You shall walk after the Lord your God and fear him and keep his commandments and obey his voice. And you shall serve him and hold fast to him. But that prophet or that dreamer of dreams shall be put to death because he has spoken in order to turn you away from the Lord your God, who brought you out of the land of Egypt and redeemed you from the house of bondage to entice you from the way in which the Lord your God commanded you to walk. So you shall put away the evil from your midst." You know, I think that would put an end to a lot of the deception and false teaching that's out there if that happened today, right? I mean, God dealt with it very severely. Why? Because he's trying to preserve a people back in the Old Testament there. And think about it. If Satan and his demons can transform themselves into angels of light, what is the purpose of that? To deceive, right? It is not time to become lackadaisical in our walk. There was a post the other day on Facebook from someone who attends a large church in the area, and he even teaches Bible studies at this church. And he posted about the Pope, and he said some wonderful words that we should listen to about the Pope. And I, you know what? There's some things I can't leave alone, and I couldn't. I just couldn't. And I posted, I said, you know, understand the Pope is not saved. He believes in a different gospel. He believes in grace plus works. And Paul wrote in the book of Galatians that you are not saved if that's what you believe. If you add works to grace, you are not saved. I said, what we're seeing here is part of the church being brought together into one world religion. And he posted back, thanks for your thoughts. Here's the danger, guys. It's not my thoughts. It doesn't matter what I think. What I think is absolutely worthless. What does God's word say about our salvation? Are we saved by Jesus and by good works? No. So should I be listening to the Pope who is telling me that, yes, I need Jesus, but I have to do this and I have to do that, and then I have to go to purgatory to atone for my sins? I'm sorry. There's the danger, and this person teaches a Bible studies at this church. You see how we are moving towards a one-world religion, where the Protestant church is joining with the Roman Catholic Church. I wouldn't believe it unless I saw it with my own eyes, and I'm seeing it with my eyes. Our plumb line is the Word of God, folks. Nothing more, nothing less. It's the Word of God, period. It doesn't matter how I feel, and it doesn't matter how you feel. It's what God says. Eugene Peterson, the guy who wrote, the Message Bible, says, I have no problem marrying, gay couples now. Well, I don't care what you think, because what does God's word have to say? You see, we need to get back to what God has to say instead of listening to what man is telling us. There's the danger. And if Satan can transform himself into an angel of light along with his demons, don't you think he's going to deceive those in the church as well who are not adherents to the word of God? You see, for us, we hear that, we go, well, that's the most ridiculous thing, because the whole book of Galatians, besides the rest of the Bible, goes against the salvation by grace and works. But they're deceived because they don't listen to what God's word has to say. So it's real easy to deceive people when you don't have a plumb line anymore. I look at something and go, man, that is just straight. That looks really good. And then I put a straight line on it and I go, whoa, that is way off. And that's how it is with God's word. We go, I think it's okay. Let's see what God's word has to say. Oh, I'm way off. Not God. I'm off. And I need to get back in line with what God is saying. Don't be deceived. We're living in dangerous times. And the only truth that you need to adhere to is what God's word has to say. And for Nicodemus, he understands there's something special about Jesus. And Jesus, what is he going to say to him? How is he going to respond? Look at verse 3. Jesus answered and said to him, most assuredly I say to you, unless one is born again, he cannot see the kingdom of God. Now think about if you were Nicodemus. I know you're from God. You're a great guy, man. And Jesus goes, well, unless you're born again, you're dead, man. Hey, I thought I was doing pretty good. I'm a religious leader. I'm high up on the level, man. You should see the religious symbols I got on my shirt here. No, unless you are born again, you will die in your sins. And that phrase, born again, what is it about? What does he mean? Well, first of all, the word again in the Greek can be translated from above. And I think that's the idea. Think about it like this. When Adam was created, he was created as an inferior trinity as compared to the superior trinity of God the Father, God the Son, and God the Holy Spirit. Man was created with a spirit, soul, or mind, or consciousness, and a body, with his soul or mind controlled by the spirit. But when Adam sinned, it caused him and all his descendants after him, you and me, to be controlled by his body appetites. His spirit, in a sense, is dead. And what Jesus is saying is you need to be born again. Your spirit needs to be resurrected in your life to control your actions. And that can only come from above. You can't do it on your own. It's got to come from God. And for Nicodemus and all men, they will not see, they will not understand, they will not know the kingdom of God unless they come to Jesus and are born again. I mean, all over the New Testament, this idea of rebirth, recreation occurs. 1 Peter 1:3 speaks of being born anew by God's great mercy. 1 Peter 1, verses 22 and 23, born anew from an imperishable seed. James 1:18, God bringing us forth by the word of truth. Titus 3:5, washing of regeneration. Romans 6:1 through 11 speaks of dying with Jesus and rising anew. 1 Corinthians 3, verses 1 and 2, speaking of new believers as newborn babes. 2 Corinthians 5:17 speaks of a new creation in Christ Jesus. Galatians 6:15, we're a new creation. Ephesians 4, verses 23 through 24, the new man is created after God in righteousness. And Hebrews 5, verses 12 through 14, says that at the beginning of our Christian life, we are like children. So here's Nicodemus. Jesus says, man, you have to be born again. How's he going to respond? Look at verse 4. Nicodemus said to him, how can a man be born when he is old? Can he enter a second time into his mother's womb and be born? Now that's interesting. Why in the world do I need to be born again? I keep the law. I'm a righteous man. I'm a Pharisee. I'm doing good. That's how the religious leaders would respond because they thought they were holy men of God. But interestingly enough, Nicodemus didn't say that, which tells me I think Nicodemus kind of saw his weakness. He realized he wasn't where he needed to be with God. He realized his failure to be able to reach up and touch God. And he's seeking for a way to have a relationship with God, how this could be restored. Because the gulf between them, wow, it's huge, and there's no way for him to bridge it. Now, I think, you know, when Nicodemus says, can he enter a second time in his mother's womb, maybe he's thinking something like, you know, how can you teach an old dog new tricks? You know, I'm already out here. How can that be? Because he didn't understand about this new birth, not at all. And for Nicodemus, he's thinking physically. How can this be? It can't happen. Jesus is speaking spiritually. Listen to how he answers this question, starting in verse 5. Jesus answered, most assuredly I say to you, unless one is born of water and the Spirit, he cannot enter the kingdom of God. That which is born of the flesh is flesh, and that which is born of the Spirit is spirit. Do not marvel that I said to you, you must be born again. The wind blows where it wishes, and you hear the sound of it, but cannot tell where it comes from and where it goes. So is everyone who is born of the Spirit. Now, here's the thing. What does this being born of the water mean? Some say, well, it's speaking of baptism. But let me ask you this. Is baptism a requirement for salvation? No, it's not. Others say it speaks of the Word of God and we're washed and cleansed by the Word, which is true. We are, but I don't think that's what it's talking about. I think being born by the water is speaking of our physical birth. And I think it parallels, you know, what he says in verse 6, that which is born of flesh is flesh, and that which is born of the Spirit is spirit. You're born through the water. The waters burst open, and you are born, right? I think that's the idea. That's the physical birth. And it's after you have the physical birth, then you can have the spiritual birth, in a sense. And as one person said, you know, born once, you die twice. You're born twice, you die once. What does that mean? If you're born once, physical birth, you're going to die physically, and you will die a second death as you're cast into eternity in the lake of fire at the great white throne judgment spoken of in Revelation chapter 20. But if you are born twice, physical birth and spiritual birth, then you will die once. Speaking of our physical death, as Revelation 26 says, blessed and holy is he who has part in the first resurrection. Over such the second death has no power, but they shall be priests of God and of Christ and shall reign with him 1,000 years. I like the way Spurgeon kind of summed this up. He said, a man may cast away many vices, forsake many lusts in which he indulged, and conquer evil habits. But no man in the world can make himself to be born of God, though he should struggle never so much. He could never accomplish what is beyond his power. And mark you, if he could make himself to be born again, still he would not enter heaven, because there is another point in the condition which he would have violated. Unless a man be born of the Spirit, he cannot see the kingdom of God. Absolutely. I mean, there's a kind of an Arabian Chicken Little story. It tells of a young Arab who was traveling along a road on his donkey, and he came upon a small, fuzzy object laying in the road. He got down, dismounted, and looked more closely, and it was a sparrow lying on its back, its scrawny legs pointed up skyward. And he thought it was dead at first, but the bird was very much alive. And the young man asked the sparrow if he was all right, and the sparrow replied, yes. And the Arab said, what are you doing lying on your back with your legs pointed toward the sky? And the sparrow responded that he had heard a rumor that the sky was falling, so he was holding his legs up to support it. And the Arab replied, you surely don't think you're going to hold it up with those scrawny two legs, do you? And the sparrow, after a very solemn after a very solemn look, retorted, "One does the best he can." That never suffices, right? You know, flesh gives birth to flesh. The spirit gives birth to spirit. You know, what's vegetable is vegetable. That which is animal, and that which is flesh. What does it remain? It remains flesh. There's no evolution from flesh to spirit. Jesus says you have to be born again. You have to realize you're a sinner and repent. You have to receive the work of the Spirit in your life. And in verse 7, he says, "Do not marvel that I said to you, must be born again." Think about that. How do you think Nicodemus looked? How do you look puzzled? Like, I don't even get this. He said, "Don't marvel. What are you so surprised? Why you go, oh my gosh, what is he saying?" I think he was shocked. And notice it doesn't say, "It's a good idea that you're born again." Or, you know, "You should try it." No, he says, "You must be born again." That's important. And yeah, it was difficult for Nicodemus to fully understand and grasp it. And Jesus kind of gives this illustration to help him and us to understand. In other words, with this wind that he was talking about, the wind blowing, basically, he says, you don't see the wind, you don't understand everything about the wind, and yet you see its effects. And the same is true with the birth of the Spirit or being born again. Absolutely. You know, we don't see what the Spirit, you know, coming into our lives, but we see the effects on how we live, the things we do, the things that we say. God touches people's lives and he transforms them. Some of you remember, you know, Pastor Mike McIntosh. You know, before he was saved, this guy was horrible. He was a liar, a drug abuser, strung out on LSD. One night he was with a bunch of his buddies on LSD, and his friend came by and put a gun right next to his head and fired it. And Mike thought half of his face was blown off. And he would look in the mirror time and time again. He'd look in the mirror and half his face was gone. The LSD had messed his mind up so much. He went for all kinds of therapies and stuff, and basically they told him, "You fried your brain, buddy. That's it. You're done." Well, somehow he ended up at Calvary Chapel Costa Mesa out in California, and he heard about the love and the forgiveness of God from Pastor Chuck Smith, and he gave his life to the Lord. And God healed his mind. No more flashbacks. When he looks in the mirror, his whole head is there now. How freaky would that be, though? And God's placed him as pastor over Horizon Christian Fellowship in San Diego, California. He oversees thousands of people. He travels all over the place. This guy, he gets in with heads of state all over the place. He gets in the craziest situations. God does it. You listen to him, you go, "How did you get in there? It just happened. I don't know." You see, we can't see the Spirit doing this. We can see the effects of the Spirit working in the life of a believer. And the same Spirit that was working in Mike McIntosh works in us as well. Now, listen to how Nicodemus responds to what Jesus just said, and then the response Jesus has to the question of Nicodemus. Look at verse 9. Nicodemus answered and said to him, "How can these things be?" And Jesus answered and said to him, "Are you the teacher of Israel and do not know these things? Most assuredly I say to you, we speak what we know and testify what we have seen, and you do not receive our witness. If I have told you earthly things and you do not believe, how will you believe if I tell you heavenly things? No one has ascended to heaven but he who came down from heaven, that is, the Son of Man who is in heaven." Again, the puzzlement, the confusion of Nicodemus. He's wondering all that Jesus said about being born again. And again, he's thinking about working his way into heaven. How does this happen? I've been keeping the law and I'm not good enough to get in? How does that work? How can that be? And Jesus kind of rebukes him. Like, "Hey, you're a respected teacher here. And you don't know what you're talking about. You don't have a clue. You don't know about the kingdom of God." You think, well, why is Jesus being so hard on him? I mean, it's, you know, kind of tough. Well, because in the Old Testament, in the book of Jeremiah, chapter 31, verses 31 through 34, listen to what the Lord says. "Behold, the days are coming, says the Lord, when I will make a new covenant with the house of Israel and with the house of Judah, not according to the covenant that I made with their fathers in the day that I took them by the hand to lead them out of the land of Egypt. My covenant which they broke, though I was a husband to them, says the Lord. But this is the covenant that I will make with the house of Israel after those days, says the Lord. I will put my law in their minds and write it on their hearts, and I will be their God, and they shall be my people. No more shall every man teach his neighbor and every man his brother, saying, Know the Lord, for they shall all know me, from the least of them to the greatest of them, says the Lord, for I will forgive their iniquity and their sin I will remember no more.

0: 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It is the hope of Pastor Joel and the congregation of Calvary Chapel, Manitowoc, that you would grow in the grace and knowledge of our Lord and Savior, Jesus Christ. Until next time, may the Lord nourish you with His sustaining word.
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3: Welcome to Chapter by Chapter. Every day, Sandy Adams, pastor of Calvary Chapel Stone Mountain, summarizes a succeeding chapter of the Bible in hopes that you'll listen and read that day's chapter. It's important for God's people to stay in God's Word. We hope that Chapter by Chapter helps. Here's Sandy with today's chapter.
4: False apostles intimidated the Corinthians by appealing to visions and supernatural revelations. In 2 Corinthians chapter 12, Paul tells them that he had some heavy revies of his own. Yet rather than use his experience to intimidate, Paul considers it too sacred to even communicate. He could never use his vision as an excuse to boast in his own spiritual status. In fact, Paul's vision was accompanied by a thorn. God placed a dagger in his flesh to keep him humble. Just when Paul might assume he was stronger than he really was, God found a way to remind him of his weakness. God never removed the thorn, but what God did give Paul was grace to help him cope. He received grace that more than compensated for his weakness. Through his thorn, Paul learned an important lesson. The weaker he was, the stronger he became. Paul's inadequacy became God's opportunity. He looked forward to situations that exhausted his resources. While trusting in God's sufficiency, Paul was actually strongest when he was weakest. Paul was ready to pour out his life for the Corinthians, yet they had turned their backs on him and followed false apostles. Unlike his enemies, Paul had tried not to be a burden on the believers. Paul hopes that when he visits, he'll find a repentant church rather than a rebellious church.
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5: 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We don't have to glow by sheer determination. We reflect what we receive. So stay close to Christ. 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
2: It's 69 degrees.

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Unless the Lord had been my help, my soul had almost dwelt in silence. 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

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Who forgiveth all thine iniquities? 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Who redeemeth thy life from destruction? 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The Lord executeth righteousness and judgment for all that are oppressed. He made known his ways unto Moses, and his acts unto the children of Israel. The Lord is merciful and gracious, slow to anger, and plenteous in mercy. He will not always chide, neither will he keep his anger forever. He hath not dealt with us after our sins, nor rewarded us according to our iniquities. For as the heaven is high above the earth, as far as the east is from the west, so hath he removed our transgressions from us. And like as a father pitieth his children, so the Lord pitieth them that fear him. He knoweth our frame, and he remembers that we are dust.

0: 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Corruption.
1: You shall not surely die.
0: Catastrophe. Confusion. Christ.
2: I am the way, the truth, and the life.
0: Cross. 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
5: It's 69 degrees.

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1: 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May the Lord sustain you as you study through His Word. Won't you?

1 Peter chapter 2, verses 11 through 12. Beloved, I beg you as sojourners and pilgrims, abstain from fleshly lusts, which war against the soul, having your conduct honorable among the Gentiles, that when they speak against you as evildoers, they may, by your good works which they observe, glorify God in the day of visitation. 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

0: There's a difference between the actual temperature and how hot it feels. 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And suddenly everything feels worse than it really is. Feelings are real, but they don't always tell the whole truth. Before you trust how hot it feels, bring the actual situation to God. 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He's not surprised by either number. 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
1: You are loved. You're not alone. Some truth is worth hearing again, especially when the days get loud. 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

some weight isn't yours to carry, even when it feels like it is. You can spend a lot of strength holding things God never asked you to hold. Jesus put it simply, "Come to me, all who are weary and burdened, and I will give you rest." Rest. That means some things in your hands right now are meant to be set down, not gripped tighter. It doesn't mean you stop caring. It means you stop caring alone. Bring God the weight. 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

0: 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I'm so jealous.
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10: In today's Wisdom for Women, listen to these three verses carefully. God is not only giving us information about the results of being wise in life, He is also showing us that foolishness will eventually ruin your life. My husband often quotes Galatians 6, "You reek tomatoes." Proverbs 21, verses 5 through 7, "The plans of the diligent lead to profit as surely as haste leads to poverty. A fortune made by a lying tongue is a fleeting vapor and a deadly snare. The violence of the wicked will drag them away, for they refuse to do what is right." The Proverbs used to be read in our public schools, and parents read them to their children. But many children are being educated about morality and integrity from watching TV, the internet, and music videos. Maybe it would be more correct to say they are learning immorality and to be unethical. I know it's easy to turn on the Disney Channel or cartoons to keep your kids occupied and entertained. But sometimes we need to sit down and watch what they're watching. Stars of these shows become their heroes, but many of these stars are not heroes at all. And so for us, maybe we can't change what others are doing, but we can make a choice to seek to be wise in our own lives and in our own homes. Unless we, as godly mothers, as godly women, have a moral anchor, the strong currents of outright wickedness that are pulling people down all around us will pull us and our families in that same dark hole. This is Debbie Bryson praying that the practical wisdom of God's Word will make you wise.
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2: An apology can start out honest and still get away from us. We begin with, I'm sorry. And then comes the word that usually changes everything. But suddenly we're explaining the tone, the timing, the stress, the other person's part, and why we technically had a point. At that point, it's not really an apology anymore. It's a defense speech with nicer lighting. Real repentance is simpler than that. Not easier, simpler. It tells the truth without trying to control the outcome. It says, I was wrong. I hurt you. Please forgive me. And then it lets those words stand. That kind of humility is hard. But Jesus didn't call us to win every room. He called us to follow him. Be honest. Own what's yours. Ask forgiveness where you need to. God can do a lot with a heart that stops defending long enough to be changed. 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
3: This is Minister of Minute from Mike. Today's verse is Proverbs 31:25. Strength and honor are her clothing. She shall rejoice in time to come. While we see that this virtuous woman is highly motivated, focused, and productive, the clothing she wears is just not the outward apparel created by her own hands. We see some of the things that define her character. Strength denotes not just physical, but can refer to material, personal, social, and even spiritual strength. You can bet if her husband sits in the gates with the elders, he listens to his wife's counsel at home, knowing she is a godly and a wise woman. So it is with most wise husbands. Listening to your wife's insight is never a waste of time. Honor is defined as splendor, as evidenced by her fine clothing. Glory is evidenced by the wealth she helps create. Rejoice can mean to sing and dance, but more often it means to jest or laugh contemptibly. Like rejoicing in time to come, she's laughing because she knows her family is cared for. This has been Ministerial Minute for Mike. Thank you for listening.
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5: The future promise of blessing rests upon the solid history of the past when God delivered them from Egypt, you see. He said, now I have done this for you. Don't you know I will do it for you in the future? That's what he tells us today, being confident of this very thing, that he which hath begun a good work in you. Has God blessed you, friend, and brought you up to this moment? Why do you think he's going to let you down? Well, you can be confident of this very thing, that he that hath brought you up to this very moment, why, he's going to lead you right through to the day of Jesus Christ.

0: It's an amazing thing to consider that God doesn't care nearly as much about the results of our work as he does about the motivation for our efforts. Here's Pastor Xavier Reese to discuss the simple truths about this godly perspective. Preach liberally and leave the results to God.
1: The Apostle Paul declared, "True ministers understand they are pleasing to God no matter the response of the people." Wow. Listen to his words. "For we are to God the fragrance of Christ among those who are being saved and among those who are perishing." That's an incredible statement. The ministers of God are the pleasant aroma of Christ to the Father when some accept the gospel and are saved, first of all, he says. Because they are what? Preaching the gospel. That pleases God. It's his pleasure. And because they are the instruments to bring sinners to salvation. Now, the ministers of God are the pleasant aroma of Christ of the Father, even if others reject the gospel and perish, he says also. Why? Because they are perishing by their own doing, by their own choosing. The word herald in the Greek is used of people who were hired by the state, the governments, and kings and everything to make proclamations. They were given a message. It wasn't theirs. They were only responsible to make the proclamation. They were not responsible for the response of the proclamation. This is what Paul is saying. I am not responsible for your response. I'm only responsible to preach the gospel. You'll accept or reject, but it'll be your choosing. Now notice Paul stated that the two different effects on sinners who hear the preaching of the gospel through the ministers of Christ. He pointed out the ones who hear the gospel but are not open to be saved. They see the minister of Christ as a foul stench. Listen to the words. "To the one, we are the aroma of death." They don't like the messenger. I'm sure often when I'm teaching on Sunday morning or preaching, somebody's saying, "Why don't this guy shut up?" I've done funerals when it's gang funeral. As I'm preaching, I said, "Let's pray." "You think I closed my eyes? I didn't want to go in that hole." "No way, man. I pray with my eyes open." But I preached. Notice he pointed out the outcome of these rebellious sinners. Eternal damnation, leading to life. Eternal death is eternal separation from the presence of God. After you die, no second chance. And then he points out the ones who hear and receive the gospel, they see the minister of Christ as a sweet aroma. They were open and receptive to the messenger. They see themselves lost for the first time. They see themselves on the wrath of God. They see the love of God for them, and they are just broken. Like the two thieves on the cross. Both heard the same message from Jesus. Both made a decision. One accepted, one rejected. There you have the gospel to every person until the Lord returns. No one is at a disadvantage. The ministers are always being led to triumph in Christ through the preaching of the gospel and are the fragrance of Christ regardless of the response to the gospel.
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7: 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But we also saw that because of sin, work is hard. 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In our work, we're copying our Creator who made and sustains the universe. 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
2: It's 69 degrees.

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1: Some truths are worth hearing more than once. You are loved. You're not alone. God hasn't given up on you. This station says those things again, not because listeners forgot, because some days the noise gets loud enough to make people doubt what they already know. Some truths need to be heard again and again. WTSW keeps those reminders close.
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4: This is the place, no?
5: Yes. This is it, thank you. Keep the change.
4: Thank you very much.
6: Oh, honey, I am so excited. We've waited and prayed so long for a child to love, and we're finally here.
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7: Welcome, Mr. and Mrs. Thompson.
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6: What are they saying?
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0: down in an ancient site, in an ancient place, Lord. But we want to say that you are the King of glory. You are the King of kings. You are the Lord of lords. And this is your place, Lord, even as the whole world is yours and all that is in it. The sea and the skies and the whole universe belong to you, Lord. And so we stand in this place and we say, we will open wide the ancient gates of this place, of this great cathedral. And let
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1 Peter chapter 2, verses 11 through 12. Beloved, I beg you as sojourners and pilgrims, abstain from fleshly lusts, which war against the soul, having your conduct honorable among the Gentiles, that when they speak against you as evildoers, they may, by your good works which they observe, glorify God in the day of visitation. 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
1: Starting here in Exodus 12:3, notice it says, a lamb. And that's kind of how many people feel about Jesus. He's just a lamb, or in other words, one of the many ways that lead us to God. He is a way to God. But is that what the Bible teaches us, that he's just one of the many ways to God? No. In fact, Jesus said, I am the way, the truth, and the life. No man comes to the Father except through me. The way. There is no other way. So he has to be more than just a lamb to you. In verse 4 here in Exodus 12, it speaks of the lamb. Jesus is the lamb, the only one who could take away your sins. You know, John the Baptist, when he saw Jesus, said, behold, the Lamb of God that takes away the sins of the world. Here's the problem with understanding that. It's just head knowledge. There's a lot of people that believe Jesus, oh yeah, he's Almighty God, he's the Savior, but that's as far as it goes. And in fact, James says, you believe that there is one God, you do well. Even the demons believe and tremble. Do the demons believe that Jesus is Almighty God? Absolutely. Why? Because they used to be angels in heaven until they fell with Lucifer. When he fell, they went with him. So they understand who Jesus is. Are they saved? Absolutely not. It's all head knowledge. They're missing salvation by 18 inches. This is a heart issue here. You could understand that Jesus is a lamb, a way to heaven. You could take it even a step further that he is the lamb. But unless you do what it says here in Exodus 12:5 and make him your lamb, you're lost in your sins. And hell is filled with people that, again, missed heaven by just 18 inches. They knew what was right intellectually, but it never became part of their lives. They never received Jesus Christ as their Lord and Savior. God wants that personal relationship with us. And, you know, you can't get saved on the heels of other people, on the coattails of your parents or your friends. You have to make that decision for yourself. Well, look at verse 7 here. In Exodus 12. And they shall take some of the blood and put it on the two doorposts and on the lintel of the houses where they eat it. Then they shall eat the flesh on that night, roasted in the fire, with unleavened bread and with bitter herbs they shall eat it. Do not eat it raw nor boiled at all with water, but roast it in the fire, its head with its legs and its entrails. You shall let none of it remain until morning, and what remains of it until morning you shall burn with fire. And thus you shall eat it, with a belt on your waist, with your sandals on your feet, and your staff in your hand. So you shall eat it in haste. It is the Lord's Passover. So before they could partake of the Passover lamb, they had to apply the blood of the lamb on the top of the doorway and on each side. And I truly believe as they put it on the top of the doorway and then on each side, that it formed a cross. And as the angel of death came and saw the blood of the lamb upon the door, it passed over that house. You know, what's interesting is that no blood was to be placed on the threshold or the floor of the doorway of the house. Why? Because the blood of the lamb represented the blood of Christ, which is not to be trampled underfoot. It's only trampled underfoot by those who are perishing. And this applies to us. Before we can partake of our Passover lamb, before we can be saved, we have to apply the blood of the lamb to our life by faith. Here we see the lamb was to be roasted in the fire, just as our Savior felt the fire of the judgment of the Father on our behalf. In fact, Paul put it like this in Romans 5:9, much more then, having now been justified by his blood, we shall be saved from wrath through him. The fires of judgment are not going to touch us. Why? Because Jesus took all that was supposed to be for us. Can you imagine that? Every person on this planet, he paid for their sins. He took the judgment. It's mind-boggling. My mind can't even fully understand how that could be. But that's what the scriptures say. And they're supposed to eat this meal in haste, with the belt on their waist, sandals on their feet, staff in their hand, ready to leave. What does that mean? I think they ate this meal in faith. They were already prepared to leave Egypt, and they were just partaking of this meal, and in the morning, they're heading out. That's faith. That's faith. In fact, Paul in Hebrews 11:28 says, "By faith he kept the Passover and the sprinkling of the blood, lest he who destroyed the firstborn should touch them." It's all done by faith, guys. Verse 12, "For I will pass through the land of Egypt on that night and will strike all the firstborn in the land of Egypt, both man and beast. And against all the gods of Egypt, I will execute judgment. I am the Lord. Now the blood shall be a sign for you on the houses where you are. And when I see the blood, I will pass over you. And the plague shall not be on you to destroy you when I strike the land of Egypt." So the blood on the door spared them from this judgment. Now, what if one of the houses of the children of Israel didn't apply the blood? What if they just ate the Passover meat? The firstborn would be destroyed of that family. God is really clear on this. The angel of death would not pass over your house if you didn't have the blood of the Lamb upon the door. Paul in Hebrews 9:22, "According to the law, almost all things are purified with blood, and without the shedding of blood, there is no remission." You see how it applies to us? I mean, people could go to church, they could be involved in ministry, but if you have not applied the blood of the Lamb on the door of your heart by faith, if Jesus is not your Lord and Savior, you will face his judgment. And this is the final judgment against Pharaoh and the Egyptians, and it's against all their gods, because their gods could do nothing. Remember what the psalmist said in Psalm 115, verses 3 through 8? "But our God is in heaven. He does whatever he pleases. Their idols are silver and gold, the work of men's hands. They have mouths, but they do not speak. Eyes they have, but they do not see. They have ears, but they do not hear. Noses they have, but they do not smell. They have hands, but they do not handle. Feet they have, but they do not walk. Nor do they mutter through their throat. Those who make them are like them. So is everyone who trusts in them." You see, it's almost hilarious when you see people carrying their gods around. They have them on little boards and their little statues on top, and they're walking their gods around. You know, if your God can't walk and get around and talk, what kind of God is that God? Worthless. Our God is living, and I'm so thankful that we have a God who has so much love and compassion for us, that he interacts with us on a daily basis. Verse 14, "So this day shall be to you a memorial, and you shall keep it as a feast to the Lord throughout your generations. You shall keep it as a feast by an everlasting ordinance. 7 days you shall eat unleavened bread. On the first day you shall remove leaven from your houses. For whoever eats leavened bread from the first day until the seventh day, that a person shall be cut off from Israel. On the first day there shall be a holy convocation, and on the seventh day there shall be a holy convocation for you. No manner of work shall be done on them, but that which everyone must eat, that only may be prepared by you. So you shall observe the feast of unleavened bread, for on this same day I will have brought your armies out of the land of Egypt. Therefore you shall observe this day throughout your generations as an everlasting ordinance. In the first month, on the 14th day of the month at evening, you shall eat unleavened bread until the 21st day of the month at evening. For 7 days no leaven shall be found in your houses, since whoever eats what is leavened, that same person shall be cut off from the congregation of Israel, whether he is a stranger or a native of the land. You shall eat nothing leavened in all your habitation. You shall eat unleavened bread." So again, Passover began really on the 10th of Nisan with the inspection of the lambs. On the 14th of Nisan, they ate the Passover meal. And then beginning on the 15th of Nisan, it began the Feast of Unleavened Bread. It lasted until the 21st of Nisan. And we know leaven in the scriptures is a type or picture of sin. And they weren't to have any leaven in their house. And as Passover gets closer, they would clean their houses, sweep them of all the leaven, get rid of all the leaven in their houses. And we know a little leaven affects the whole lump, doesn't it? Just as a little sin infects and affects our lives. And the Jews understood this, and they kept their houses clean as Passover came. Now, how does it apply to us? Well, Passover again speaks of our redemption. Feast of Unleavened Bread, I believe, speaks of our sanctification. Get rid of all the leaven. And again, that's the sanctification process. That's a lifelong process where God is purging out all that garbage from our lives. I mean, sanctification means to be set apart. And we'll see, as the children of Israel are brought out of their bondage of Egypt through the blood of the Passover lamb, they go through the Red Sea. It's symbolic of water baptism. And then they go to Mount Sinai. And what does the Lord tell them at Mount Sinai? Be holy, for I am holy. I like that, because that's what the Lord tells us. Once we get saved, he tells us, okay, now you need to live lives that would honor me. We've been brought out of that bondage of this world. Don't go back to it. Remember 1 Peter 1:16, the Lord said, be holy, for I am holy. That's for us. And the Lord's basically saying, you know, guys, you were once slaves to Satan and you lived in this world, but you've been set free by the blood of the Lamb and now you're children of God. And because of that new life you have in Christ, you need to live accordingly. Live that unleavened life in a sense. You know, Paul in Romans talks about that. In the opening chapters, he talks about how all have sinned and fallen short of the glory of God. And then he brings Jesus in. We already see that we're sinners. Then he brings Jesus in because he's the only one that could save us by his shed blood. In fact, Romans 6, verses 1 and 2, he says, what shall we say then? Shall we continue in sin that grace may abound? Certainly not. How shall we who died to sin live any longer in it? I know people say with the whole thing with grace, oh, you know, you're just giving people an opportunity to sin by saying, you're just saved by grace and you're not saved by good works. Well, if we're saved by grace and good works, then it's not grace, then it's good works. Because grace is unmerited favor. So if you add anything to grace, it's no longer grace. What does Paul say about this? Shall we continue in sin? Certainly not. Certainly not. Are you kidding? Don't go back. He's not giving us a license to sin. But now, here we're seeing this whole sanctification process. Salvation is the miracle of the moment. That's justification. We are saved. Sanctification is the work of a lifetime. There's the difference. You know, it's easy to go back to that old lifestyle, isn't it? Because the world keeps drawing and drawing and drawing us back. That's why it's so important to be in God's Word. It's so important to pray. It's so important to be in fellowship with other believers, because the pull of the world is tremendous. And I don't believe Satan can take our salvation away, but he can destroy our witness. Don't let him do that. Don't let him do it. Crucify the flesh and walk in the Spirit. Well, verse 21 here in Exodus 12. Then Moses called for all the elders of Israel and said to them, pick out and take lambs for yourselves according to your families and kill the Passover lamb. And you shall take a bunch of hyssop, dip it in the blood that is in the basin, and strike the lintel and the two doorposts with the blood that is in the basin. And none of you shall go out of the door of his house until morning. For the Lord will pass through to strike the Egyptian. And when he sees the blood on the lintel and on the two doorposts, the Lord will pass over the door and not allow the destroyer to come into your houses to strike you. So Moses is instructing the elders in what they're to do for this feast, and the rest of the nation was to follow. The blood applied to the door that saved them, and apart from that shed blood, there was death. And we're told this blood was applied with hyssop. Well, why? Psalm 51:7, David said, purge me with hyssop, and I shall be clean. Wash me, and I shall be whiter than snow. Hyssop was connected with purification through sacrifice. We see it in Leviticus 14:6, as a leopard was cleansed and was sprinkled with hyssop dipped in blood. Numbers 19:8, the hyssop was used to apply the purification water. And again, it was only by the blood of the lamb applied to the door that protected them. It wasn't because they were good people. It wasn't because they prayed or lit some candles or did this or did that. It was only because of the blood that was applied to the door of their homes. And the same is true for us. The blood applied to our lives is the only thing that can save us. Well, verse 24, and you shall observe this thing as an ordinance for you and your sons forever. It will come to pass when you come to the land which the Lord will give you, just as he promised, that you shall keep this service. And it shall be when your children say to you, what do you mean by this service? That you shall say, it is the Passover sacrifice of the Lord, who passed over the houses of the children of Israel in Egypt, when he struck the Egyptians and delivered our households. So the people bowed their heads in worship. Then the children of Israel went away and did so just as the Lord had commanded Moses and Aaron. So they did. So God wanted the children of Israel to remember this Passover, teach it to their children, this amazing work of redemption by God. And here we are, probably some 3,000 years or so since this first Passover. And what do we see today? The children of Israel still celebrate Passover, just as the Lord commanded them. You know, we celebrate communion, right? Part of the new covenant that God established on the night of Passover, when he sat down and had the Passover meal with his men. And Jesus, using the wine to represent his blood, the bread to represent his body, was showing us that it's the shed blood of Christ that cleanses us. His body was crucified for our sins. That's how we're redeemed. Now, next time, as we continue on, we're going to deal with this 10th plague as it comes upon the Egyptians, and we're going to see the children of Israel set free. I just want to close with these thoughts because I think we miss how much faith Moses had in the words of the Lord. First of all, those who thought this was foolish, those who didn't apply the blood of the lamb upon the doorposts of their home, lost their firstborn. And for the Egyptians, this loss was so great in the land of Egypt that they called for the children of Israel to get out of town and get out quick. Even Pharaoh's firstborn died. Now, think about this. How crazy is it? God said, place the blood of the lamb on the doorpost and the angel of death will pass over their homes. And he obeyed the word of God by faith. He had faith in the word of God. How about us? Do we have faith in what God has told us? I mean, I realize we're living in a period of time that is crazy. I've never seen so much foolishness going out in this world. People's common sense has been lost. And we start seeing things turning against Christians today. I think it's going to get more intense in this country. A lot of Christians are becoming fearful, worried, angry, bitter. My response is, hasn't God already warned us of the days we're living in? Maybe we should be praying, Lord, how do we reach those people? You know, we talked about the whole Jesus Revolution movie, how Calvary Chapel got started. It was Pastor Chuck who opened the doors to the hippies. But do you realize that most of the churches didn't want anything to do with the hippies till they cut their hair, took a bath, put shoes on, and a suit jacket on with tie? That wasn't going to happen. That wasn't the way they were. And do you really have to dress a certain way to get into a church? No, you don't. I mean, I wear a suit and a tie on Sunday mornings. Why? Because I worked in the hospital for 30 years and I just wore scrubs, pretty much pajamas at work. So I like to get dressed up and I like to honor the Lord that way. But people wear whatever they want. Because it's not about the clothes you wear, it's about your heart. And so as I look at this world and I see all these things going on and people that we may never fit in with, those are the ones we need to reach. And I'm not saying we have to dress like them or act like them or whatever, but can we love them with the love of Christ? The amazing thing, and this shouldn't amaze me, but notice when Jesus went to sinners, he did so with love. They received him. The religious leaders, didn't see their need because they were too holy, and they rejected him. There's a world of hurt out there, guys, a world of hurting people that need Jesus. And how easy it would be just to go up to someone and say, hey, do you need a hand with that? Or are you okay? It looks like you're upset about something. Can I pray for you? Something as simple as that. 99% of the people will not say, no, please don't pray for me. They'll say, you know, I'd appreciate it. I'm going through some hard times. Can you just pray? Care for people. You know, our witnessing is not to put another notch on our belt, go another person saved. Our witnessing is to love people and let God bring people into the kingdom because it's all his. He did it. We didn't. We're just a vessel. We need to take that step of faith, especially in these days we're living in with so many hurting people. Keep our eyes open, pay attention to them, and just say hi. Isn't it interesting? In the days we're living in with so many people around us, there are people that are lonely. You know why? You know why they're so lonely? Because they don't know how to talk with people. This is how we do it, like this. And we don't communicate. And I'll tell you what, just going up and saying hi to someone can make a huge difference. And I've seen it happen so often, and yet, not even expecting it. I don't go out looking for, I just go out. And all of a sudden God opens a door and wow, that's the amazing thing. Can I trust what God has said in his word? Absolutely. Absolutely. I believe that I am cleansed by the blood of our Lamb, Jesus Christ. There's no doubt in my mind. And I know what the Bible says about the days we're living in. Will it get tough? I think it will. But man, we should be like the most excited. We should have the biggest smiles on our face. We could be that generation that closes out church history. How amazing is that? And the only reason I can have peace and comfort and hope is because I know what this Bible says and I trust it. That's what Moses and the children of Israel did. It was the most outlandish thing. Remember in the wilderness when the children of Israel were being bitten by serpents, snakes, and they were dying, and Moses intercedes. And God says, you know what? Take a pole, put a bronze serpent on it. And anyone who's bitten by a snake, if he looks to that bronze serpent on that pole, he'll be healed. That's the best you got for me? I mean, I need a doctor, 911. I got bit by a poisonous snake. You want me to look at a pole and live? A snake on a pole? A serpent? Are you kidding me? The whole point Jesus was making, you need to look to him. Be cleansed from the sin that you're in. And people do the same thing that they did during the time of Moses. Well, that's the most ridiculous thing. You mean I need to look to this Jesus who died on a cross of Calvary, paid in full for my sins? Absolutely, because if you don't, you will die in your sins. See, I trust God's word. I don't want to be questioning it or going wondering, well, I hope that's true. Well, I know it's true. I know it. Otherwise, I'll tell you what, I wouldn't be up here. I wouldn't have spent the last 28 years teaching the word of God if I didn't believe it. It would be pointless, but I believe it. We need to obey the word of God by faith, guys. There's a lot of things we can't see with our physical eyes. We may not understand, but we can see with our eyes of faith, trusting in what God has said. And I would encourage you, be in his word, be in prayer, be in fellowship with other believers, especially in the days we're living. Let's pray. Father, we thank you again for your word. And Lord, the picture you're painting for us here of the Passover, of how the blood of the Lamb spared the firstborn in each of these families when they applied it to the doors of their homes. And that is so true for us, because you are the Lamb of God who's come to take away the sins of the world. And we need your blood applied to our lives by faith, asking you to be Lord and Savior of our lives as we repent of our sins. And Lord, the angel of death, in a sense, passes over us. And when these bodies go back to the dust of the earth, we then will be with you forever. We thank you, Lord, for your word this evening. And so, Lord, I just pray, just keep encouraging us and keep our eyes focused upon you. We ask this in Jesus' name. Amen.

0: 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Until next time, may the Lord nourish you with His sustaining word.
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4: It's 70 degrees.
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1: 2 Corinthians 5:17 speaks of a new creation in Christ Jesus. Galatians 6:15, we're a new creation. Ephesians 4, verses 23 through 24, the new man is created after God in righteousness. And Hebrews 5, verses 12 through 14, says that at the beginning of our Christian life, we are like children. So here's Nicodemus. Jesus says, man, you have to be born again. How is he going to respond? Look at verse 4. Nicodemus said to him, how can a man be born when he is old? Can he enter a second time into his mother's womb and be born? Now that's interesting. Why in the world do I need to be born again? I keep the law. I'm a righteous man. I'm a Pharisee. I'm doing good. That's how the religious leaders would respond because they thought they were holy men of God. But interestingly enough, Nicodemus didn't say that, which tells me I think Nicodemus kind of saw his weakness. He realized he wasn't where he needed to be with God. He realized his failure to be able to reach up and touch God. And he's seeking for a way to have a relationship with God, how this could be restored, because the gulf between them, wow, it's huge, and there's no way for him to bridge it. I think when Nicodemus says, can he enter a second time in his mother's womb, maybe he's thinking something like, how can you teach an old dog new tricks? You know, I'm already out here. How can that be? Because he didn't understand about this new birth, not at all. And for Nicodemus, he's thinking physically. How can this be? It can't happen. Jesus is speaking spiritually. Listen to how he answers this question, starting in verse 5. Jesus answered, most assuredly I say to you, unless one is born of water and the Spirit, he cannot enter the kingdom of God. That which is born of the flesh is flesh, and that which is born of the Spirit is spirit. Do not marvel that I said to you, you must be born again. The wind blows where it wishes, and you hear the sound of it, but cannot tell where it comes from and where it goes. So is everyone who is born of the Spirit. Now, here's the thing. What does this being born of the water mean? Some say, well, it's speaking of baptism. But let me ask you this. Is baptism a requirement for salvation? No, it's not. Others say,

say it speaks of the Word of God and we're washed and cleansed by the Word, which is true, we are, but I don't think that's what it's talking about. I think being born by the water is speaking of our physical birth. And I think it parallels, you know, what he says in verse 6, that which is born of flesh is flesh, and that which is born of the Spirit is spirit. You're born through the water. The waters burst open and you are born, right? I think that's the idea. That's the physical birth. And it's after you have the physical birth, then you can have the spiritual birth in a sense. And as one person said, you know, born once, you die twice. You're born twice, you die once. What does that mean? If you're born once, physical birth, you're going to die physically, and you will die a second death as you're cast into eternity in the lake of fire at the great white throne judgment spoken of in Revelation chapter 20. But if you are born twice, physical birth and spiritual birth, then you will die once. Speaking of our physical death, as Revelation 26 says, blessed and holy is he who has part in the first resurrection. Over such the second death has no power, but they shall be priests of God and of Christ and shall reign with him 1,000 years. I like the way Spurgeon kind of summed this up. He said, a man may cast away many vices, forsake many lusts in which he indulged, and conquer evil habits. But no man in the world can make himself to be born of God, though he should struggle never so much. He could never accomplish what is beyond his power. And mark you, if he could make himself to be born again, still he would not enter heaven, because there is another point in the condition which he would have violated. Unless a man be born of the Spirit, he cannot see the kingdom of God. Absolutely. I mean, there's a kind of an Arabian Chicken Little story. It tells of a young Arab who was traveling along a road on his donkey, and he came upon a small, fuzzy object laying in the road. He got down, dismounted, and looked more closely, and it was a sparrow lying on its back, its scrawny legs pointed up skyward. And he thought it was dead at first, but the bird was very much alive. And the young man asked the sparrow if he was all right, and the sparrow replied, yes. And the Arab said, what are you doing lying on your back with your legs pointed toward the sky? And the sparrow responded that he had heard a rumor that the sky was falling, so he was holding his legs up to support it. And the Arab replied, you surely don't think you're going to hold it up with those scrawny two legs, do you? Well, the sparrow, after a very solemn look, retorted, one does the best he can. That never suffices, right? You know, flesh gives birth to flesh, the spirit gives birth to spirit. You know, what's vegetable is vegetable, that which is animal, and that which is flesh, what does it remain? It remains flesh. There's no evolution from flesh to spirit. Jesus says you have to be born again. You have to realize you're a sinner and repent. You have to receive the work of the Spirit in your life. And in verse 7, he says, do not marvel that I said to you, must be born again. Think about that. How do you think Nicodemus looked? He looked puzzled. Like, I don't even get this. He said, don't marvel. What are you so surprised? Why, you go, oh my gosh, what is he saying? I think he was shocked. And notice it doesn't say, it's a good idea that you're born again. Or, you know, you should try it. No, he says, you must be born again. That's important. And yeah, it was difficult for Nicodemus to fully understand and grasp it. And Jesus kind of gives this illustration to help him and us to understand. In other words, with this wind that he was talking about, the wind blowing, he says, you don't see the wind, you don't understand everything about the wind, and yet you see its effects. And the same is true with the birth of the Spirit or being born again. Absolutely. You know, we don't see what the Spirit, you know, coming into our lives, but we see the effects on how we live, the things we do, the things that we say. God touches people's lives and he transforms them. Some of you remember, you know, Pastor Mike McIntosh. You know, before he was saved, this guy was horrible. He was a liar, a drug abuser, strung out on LSD. One night he was with a bunch of his buddies on LSD, and his friend came by and put a gun right next to his head and fired it. And Mike thought half of his face was blown off. And he would look in the mirror time and time again. He'd look in the mirror and half his face was gone. The LSD had messed his mind up so much. He went for all kinds of therapies and stuff. And basically they told him, you fried your brain, buddy. That's it. You're done. Well, somehow he ended up at Calvary Chapel, Costa Mesa, out in California. And he
He heard about the love and the forgiveness of God from Pastor Chuck Smith, and he gave his life to the Lord. And God healed his mind. No more flashbacks. When he looks in the mirror, his whole head is there now. How freaky would that be, though? And God's placed him as pastor over Horizon Christian Fellowship in San Diego, California. He oversees thousands of people. He travels all over the place. This guy, he gets in with heads of state all over the place. He gets in the craziest situations. God does it. You listen to him, you go, how did you get in there? It just happened. I don't know. You see, we can't see the Spirit doing this. We can see the effects of the Spirit working in the life of a believer. And the same Spirit that was working in is working in Mike McIntosh works in us as well. Now, listen to how Nicodemus responds to what Jesus just said, and then the response Jesus has to the question of Nicodemus. Look at verse 9. Nicodemus answered and said to him, how can these things be? And Jesus answered and said to him, are you the teacher of Israel and do not know these things? Most assuredly I say to you, we speak what we know and testify what we have seen, and you do not receive our witness. If I have told you earthly things and you do not believe, how will you believe if I tell you heavenly things? No one has ascended to heaven but he who came down from heaven, that is, the Son of Man who is in heaven. Again, the puzzlement, the confusion of Nicodemus. He's wondering all that Jesus said about being born again. And again, he's thinking about working his way into heaven. How does this happen? I've been keeping the law, and I'm not good enough to get in? How does that work? How can that be? And Jesus kind of rebukes him. Hey, you're a respected teacher here, and you don't know what you're talking about. You don't have a clue. You don't know about the kingdom of God. You think, well, why is Jesus being so hard on him? I mean, it's kind of tough. Well, because in the Old Testament, in the book of Jeremiah, chapter 31, verses 31 through 34, listen to what the Lord says. Behold, the days are coming, says the Lord, when I will make a new covenant with the house of Israel and with the house of Judah, not according to the covenant that I made with their fathers in the day that I took them by the hand to lead them out of the land of Egypt. My covenant which they broke, though I was a husband to them, says the Lord, but this is the covenant that I will make with the house of Israel after those days, says the Lord. I will put my law in their minds and write it on their hearts, and I will be their God, and they shall be my people. No more shall every man teach his neighbor and every man his brother, saying, know the Lord, for they shall all know me, from the least of them to the greatest of them, says the Lord. For I will forgive their iniquity and their sin I will remember no more. In other words, what Jeremiah is talking about is the new covenant that's based in the blood of Jesus Christ. That's what he's talking about. He's going to write the law upon our hearts. It's not going to be on tablets of stone anymore. In fact, they couldn't even keep the law. That was the problem. The law never was to save them. The law was to really drive them to Christ. And in verse 11 here in John 3 is interesting because Jesus, I think, is speaking of his deity, that he's God. Henry Morris said that Jesus makes it clear that he can speak authoritatively about things in heaven, though no one else can. Why? Because he was in heaven with the Father until he became flesh and dwelt among us. And then in verse 12, we see that Jesus is telling Nicodemus that if he can't get the 2 plus 2 equals 4, and I'm paraphrasing there, the basics, how in the world are you going to understand trigonometry? You see, I'm giving you the basics of entering into heaven. You spiritual leader, you. And you're having a hard time understanding because you're in a box of man-made religious ideas. And you're having a hard time getting out of that box, letting it go. And haven't you talked to people that are very religious? And they're boxed in, they can't get out. And Jesus is the one who frees us. He sets us free. We're not in religious bondage. We're set free. We're saved by the grace of God, not by our works. And again, Jesus speaks with authority because he was with the Father. He's Almighty God. Well, look at verse 14. And as Moses lifted up the serpent in the wilderness, even so must the Son of Man be lifted up, that whoever believes in him should not perish but have eternal life. So, again, Nicodemus didn't get it yet, and Jesus takes him right back to the Old Testament, to the Scriptures, Numbers chapter 21. And he's showing Nicodemus how to be born again, and he's saying that this story that took place back in Numbers chapter 21 points to him. It's going to point to Jesus and what he's to do. What's the story about? Well, the children of Israel were wandering in the wilderness after being set free from their bondage in Egypt. And they're complaining. They complained a lot.
And God sent a judgment upon them of serpents. And as the people were bitten by these serpents, many of them began to die. And Moses steps in. He intercedes for the people. And God tells Moses, look, Moses, make a bronze serpent, place it upon a pole, and set it up in the camp. When anyone is bitten by one of these serpents, all they need to do is look upon that serpent on a pole, and they're going to be healed. If they don't, then they're going to die. Now, we see the serpent on a pole portrayed with the serpent wrapped around the pole. I'm not necessarily sure that's how it was done. In fact, the medical profession actually has two snakes around it. They didn't even get that right, but that's the whole idea. But I think the pole itself was vertical. I think the serpent may have been horizontal, which makes it kind of interesting because it looks like a cross. We don't know, but I tend to look at it like that. Now think about this. You're in the camp. There's all these fiery serpents around. Moses says, okay, man, you get bitten by a snake. You look to that pole, that serpent on the pole, and you're going to be healed. Are you kidding me? I need a medic. I need someone who's got some kind of degree to get that poison out of my system, to give me the anti-venom stuff. You want me to look at some pole? Are you crazy? And they died. But those who believed by faith, by looking on that serpent on a pole, were healed. Crazy, huh? What in the world does that have to do with Jesus? Everything. Everything. Because bronze in the scriptures speaks of judgment, and the serpent speaks of sin. So this bronze serpent on the pole spoke of the judgment of sin. And Jesus is saying, look, when I'm lifted up, placed on the cross, all our sins will be judged as he became sin for us and paid in full the penalty for our sins. Isaiah 45:22, it says, look to me and be saved, all you ends of the earth, for I am God and there is no other. Look to me. Look to the one who sacrificed your sins on the cross of Calvary, died for you. 2 Corinthians 5:21, for he made him who knew no sin to be sin for us, that we might become the righteousness of God in him. So, again, there are still people today go, oh, you believe that if I look to Jesus who hung on the cross of Calvary for me, that all my sins are going to be forgiven and I'm going to be saved, and really? And guess what? They're going to die in their sins if they don't. But all those who believe by faith and receive that free gift that Christ is offering them have eternal life. You see, that's what the story in Numbers was all about, and it's what Jesus did. It was a picture of what he was going to do. Well, verse 16, probably one of the most famous verses in all of the Bible. For God so loved the world that he gave his only begotten Son, that whoever believes in him should not perish but have everlasting life. 25 words in the English, and what a master communicator he was. He gives the Father's heart. God the Father loves the world. He loves you and me. In fact, Morris adds this. He says, the Jew was ready enough to think of God as loving Israel, but no passage appears to be cited in which any Jewish writer maintains that God would love the world. It is a distinctly Christian idea that God's love is wide enough to embrace all mankind. And then we see Jesus give to us the Father's plan. He gave his only begotten Son to be sin for us, to pay the penalty for our sin. Alfred says these words seem to carry a reference to the offering of Isaac, and Nicodemus in that case would at once be reminded by them of the love there required, the substitution there made, and the prophecy there uttered to Abraham. And then lastly, gives to us his will, that whosoever believes will be saved, not just a quantity of life, but a quality of life. Now, who is that for? Who is this salvation for that God is offering? Whosoever! Do you see why I'm so against Calvinism and Reformed theology that says God only died for the select few, his elect, the ones he has chosen, and the rest he's created for hell? No, the Bible says whosoever, that means everyone has the choice, and I am so thankful for that. Now, people know this verse, that God so loved the world that he gave his only begotten Son, that whoever believes in him should not perish, but have everlasting life. They know it, but do they believe it? See, there's the key. People know the Bible. The people have heard about Jesus. The Bible says that Satan and his demons believe in Jesus. Really? Of course. Satan, Lucifer, was the worship leader in heaven. His demons were part of the angels of heaven until they fell, until they rebelled against God. And a third of the angels went with Lucifer, went with Satan. So of course they believe in Jesus. They know exactly who he is, Almighty God.
So this belief has to be more than just head knowledge, right?

says. The Bible speaks of hell being a place of weeping, gnashing of teeth, where the fire is not quenched, right? Continual burning. So that can't be. And if you still doubt that, you have to read on. Because, and here's, again, problems when people pick verses out and do topical studies, the danger. I'm not saying every topical study is bad, but here's the danger of topical studies. You pick and choose what you want to say. But if you read before and you read after, it gives you the whole idea of what the person is writing about, what they're saying. Look at verse 17. For God did not send his son into the world to condemn the world, but that the world through him might be saved. He who believes in him is not condemned, but he who does not believe is condemned already, because he has not believed in the name of the only begotten Son of God. And this is the condemnation, that the light has come into the world, and men love darkness rather than the light, because their deeds were evil. For everyone practicing evil hates the light and does not come to the light, lest his deeds should be exposed. But he who does the truth comes to the light, that his deeds may be clearly seen, that they have been done in God. Here's a question. Why doesn't God condemn us? Because we're already condemned. We're already condemned. God didn't need to send Jesus to condemn us. That's our problem. We were already condemned. We're already sinners separated from God. We didn't need more condemnation. What do we need? Salvation. And that's what God has done for us. You see, we were dead in our trespasses and sins. There is our problem. We didn't need condemnation. We needed salvation, and God the Father sent Jesus. And what love, what compassion he has for us. There's a story a long time ago at a railroad station in New Jersey. A little girl stepped up to a shackled criminal. And this little sweet girl looked tenderly into his face and said, "Oh man, I am so sorry for you." And this guy became really angry and he tried to strike her. And her mother said, "Don't go next to him again anymore." But, you know, as they waited for the train, the mother's eyes were turned away. And once more, the little girl stepped up to the wretched man and whispered to him, "Poor man, Jesus Christ is so sorry for you." And he stared and gave a low groan, and this time he didn't offer any violence or anything. And the train came, and the officers led this guy away, and they parted. That was it. Years afterward, the man came forth from a prison as a Christian and an evangelist. And he loved to tell how the compassion of the Lord Jesus from the lips of a little child broke his heart. Wow, and saved his soul. It's not our sympathy men want. It's his sympathy. He so loved the world. Wow. And I love what Paul said, because sometimes don't we beat ourselves up? "Oh, I failed God. I blew it." It's like God's in heaven going, "Oh my gosh, didn't see that coming, Joe." Of course he saw a company. He knows everything, right? Paul said in Romans 8:1, "There is therefore now no condemnation to those who are in Christ Jesus, who do not walk according to the flesh, but according to the Spirit." Jesus said in John 5:24, "Most assuredly I say to you, he who hears my word and believes in him who sent me has everlasting life, and shall not come into judgment, but has passed from death into life." Wow, how wonderful that is. God loves us that much. And look at people today. What are people hungry for today? Love. We all want to be loved. We don't like it when people are mad at us or, you know, confrontations. We want to feel loved. And so, you know, we've got, you know, these sites where, you know, sign up and dating services and all this stuff. Why? Because we want to be loved. We want to feel loved. But I'll tell you what, you will never, ever experience the love you are looking for until you first come to Christ. Because there is no man or woman that could ever fulfill what you're looking for. Never. And I have the greatest wife in the world. Yes, I do. And that's a good answer. Yes, you do, too. Exactly. You get kudos for that one. That's exactly right. But she cannot fulfill what God has done for me. Never forget that. For people who are always looking, "I got to find this person, I got to find that person," I guarantee you they will never be satisfied until they come to Christ first. You just give it to him. And you go, "Lord, you know what? If you want that person in my life, I pray, bring them there." And God will. But you be satisfied in him. And it's kind of interesting, because once you're satisfied, what God does is then he brings a person into your life. I remember 22 years ago, Julie and I were at home and we're thinking, talking, you know, go, "Oh man, you know,

back in Illinois. And I just love our church. You know, it's just wonderful. I just love the people there. It's so great. And, you know, our house, it's so comfortable. I got my office here. We got everything we want. It's just a great neighborhood. And the kids' school is great. Everything is great. And it wasn't probably within a month that God is moving us up to Wisconsin. And it was better. And it was. 22 years. This is the longest I've been anywhere. This is my home. But that's what God does, and He loves us. But you've got to be content in Him. That's important. For those that reject Jesus, they're condemned. Why? Because they haven't received the forgiveness of sin. They rejected it. The forgiveness of sins is found in Christ. And Jesus said, this is the condemnation in verse 19, that the light has come into the world, and men love darkness rather than light because their deeds were evil. For everyone practicing evil hates the light and does not come to the light lest his deed should be exposed. Isn't that interesting? I'm happy in my sin. What are you saying? It's the flesh. The flesh is never satisfied. How much more perversion can we get in our nation? I don't even want to ask the question because the flesh is never satisfied. And men love darkness. And so they hate the light and they try to extinguish the light. They try to put it out. Why do you think they hate us? Because we're like a giant light in their life and they don't want their sin exposed. Look at verse 22 here in John chapter 3. After these things, Jesus and his disciples came into the land of Judea.

That's all the time we have for today's teaching. If you would like a personal copy of this message, mention today's date when you contact us. Our mailing address is Calvary Chapel, Manitowoc, Post Office Box 224, Manitowoc, Wisconsin, 54221-0224. Our telephone number is area code 920-682-6163. Or visit us on the web at www.thesustainingword.com, where you can listen to past studies and review the study notes. It is the hope of Pastor Joe and the congregation of Calvary Chapel, Manitowoc, that you would grow in the grace and knowledge of our Lord and Savior, Jesus Christ. Until next time, may the Lord nourish you with His sustaining word.

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1: A 16-year-old Bel Air High School student was arrested Friday morning for the shooting death of Jonathan Finkelman. Finkelman was shot and killed in his home late last summer.
2: Three teenaged girls are accused of breaking into a Volusia County home and stealing a vehicle. While trying to get away, they lost control of the vehicle and crashed into an 80-year-old woman, killing her instantly.
3: Authorities arrested an 11-year-old boy Monday night and charged him with the stabbing death of a woman whose body was discovered in the bedroom of her Cherry Hill home.
4: 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And that means going back to the beginning. 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
5: 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Calvary Chapel of Manitowoc would like to have you join us as we seek God's will as we journey through his word.

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2: Paul was like an unwanted relative, always dropping in for a visit. He was planning to visit the Corinthians for the third time and wanted his visit to be pleasant. In 2 Corinthians chapter 13, he closes his letter by warning the church to get their act together. We too are in for a scheduled visit from someone much more important than the Apostle Paul. The Lord Jesus has promised to visit us a second time. During his first visit, he came in weakness. He was crucified. But now Jesus lives in power. The first time he came to cleanse hearts, the second time he plans to clean house. Examine yourself and make sure you're ready for his arrival. Paul is happy to become weak if it means the Corinthians will remain strong. This is the heart of a true minister. He's willing to suffer for those he serves. He's like Jesus. Paul closes by encouraging the church to settle its differences. The Corinthians need to unite and live in peace. He tells them to greet each other with a Christian kiss. We need to show our love for each other in a tangible way and not be afraid of shows of affection. Finally, Paul closes with a reference to the Trinity. The grace of Jesus, the love of God, the communion of the Spirit be with you all. Amen.
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4: It's 69 degrees.

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Powerful, strong. The anchor holds. Please trust in Jesus as your Savior.

What else can you say? Please. 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He'll take the pain away. He's the only one who can. He's the savior of the world. What else can you talk about? What better thing to say? That's what I would say.

0: Early will I seek thee. 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Because thy loving kindness is better than life, my lips shall praise thee, thus will I bless thee. 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My soul shall be satisfied as with marrow and fatness, and my mouth shall praise thee with joyful lips. 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My soul followeth hard after thee. Thy right hand upholdeth me.
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Thank you, Jesus.

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2: The word human means lowly, and the word being means aware of existence. As human beings, we are lowly creatures made from the dust, and we're aware of our existence. It seems we're the only ones in God's creation that have the knowledge of existence and our appointment with death. And from the very core of our existence, we cry, "Oh, I don't want to die."
3: That will to live is a strong consolation to Christians because we can appeal to it when we speak to the lost. We can remind them of that cry and ask them to listen to it. Because if there's one in a million chance that the Bible is right when it says that Jesus Christ has abolished death, they owe it to their good senses to open their hearts and at least listen to the claims of Scripture.
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0: It's an amazing thing to consider that God doesn't care nearly as much about the results of our work as he does about the motivation for our efforts. Here's Pastor Xavier Reese to discuss the simple truths about this godly perspective. Preach liberally and leave the results to God.
1: The Apostle Paul declared, "True ministers understand they are pleasing to God no matter the response of the people." Wow. Listen to his words. "For we are to God the fragrance of Christ among those who are being saved and among those who are perishing." That's an incredible statement. The ministers of God are the pleasant aroma of Christ to the Father when some accept the gospel and are saved, first of all, he says. Because they are what? Preaching the gospel. That pleases God. It's his pleasure. And because they are the instruments to bring sinners to salvation. Now, the ministers of God are the pleasant aroma of Christ of the Father, even if others reject the gospel and perish, he says also. Why? Because they are perishing by their own doing, by their own choosing. The word herald in the Greek is used of people who were hired by the state, the governments, and kings and everything to make proclamations. They were given a message. It wasn't theirs. They were only responsible to make the proclamation. They were not responsible for the response of the proclamation. This is what Paul is saying. I am not responsible for your response. I'm only responsible to preach the gospel. You'll accept or reject, but it'll be your choosing. Now notice Paul stated that the two different effects on sinners who hear the preaching of the gospel through the ministers of Christ. He pointed out the ones who hear the gospel but are not open to be saved. They see the minister of Christ as a foul stench. Listen to the words. "To the one, we are the aroma of death." They don't like the messenger. I am sure often when I'm teaching on Sunday morning or preaching, somebody's saying, "Why don't this guy shut up?" I've done funerals when it's gang funeral. As I'm preaching, I said, "Let's pray." "You think I closed my eyes?" "I didn't want to go in that hole." "No way, man. I pray with my eyes open." But I preached. Notice he pointed out the outcome of these rebellious sinners. Eternal damnation, leading to life. Eternal death is eternal separation from the presence of God. After you die, no second chance. And then he points out the ones who hear and receive the gospel, they see the minister of Christ as a sweet aroma. They were open and receptive to the messenger. They see themselves lost for the first time. They see themselves on the wrath of God. They see the love of God for them, and they are just broken. Like the two thieves on the cross. Both heard the same message from Jesus. Both made a decision. One accepted, one rejected. There you have the gospel to every person until the Lord returns. No one is at a disadvantage. The ministers are always being led to triumph in Christ through the preaching of the gospel and are the

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1 Peter chapter 2, verses 11 through 12. Beloved, I beg you as sojourners and pilgrims, abstain from fleshly lusts, which war against the soul, having your conduct honorable among the Gentiles, that when they speak against you as evildoers, they may, by your good works which they observe, glorify God in the day of visitation. 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
1: Starting here in Exodus 12:3, notice it says a lamb. And that's kind of how many people feel about Jesus. He's just a lamb, or in other words, one of the many ways that lead us to God. He is a way to God. But is that what the Bible teaches us, that he's just one of the many ways to God? No. In fact, Jesus said, I am the way, the truth, and the life. No man comes to the Father except through me. The way. There is no other way. So he has to be more than just a lamb to you. In verse 4 here in Exodus 12, it speaks of the lamb. Jesus is the lamb, the only one who could take away your sins. You know, John the Baptist, when he saw Jesus, said, behold, the Lamb of God that takes away the sins of the world. Here's the problem with understanding that. It's just head knowledge. There's a lot of people that believe Jesus, oh yeah, he's Almighty God, he's the Savior. But that's as far as it goes. In fact, James says, you believe that there is one God, you do well. Even the demons believe and tremble. Do the demons believe that Jesus is Almighty God? Absolutely. Why? Because they used to be angels in heaven until they fell with Lucifer. When he fell, they went with him. So they understand who Jesus is. Are they saved? Absolutely not. It's all head knowledge. They're missing salvation by 18 inches. This is a heart issue here. You could understand that Jesus is a lamb, a way to heaven. You could take it even a step further that he is the lamb. But unless you do what it says here in Exodus 12:5 and make him your lamb, you're lost in your sins. And hell is filled with people that, again, missed heaven by just 18 inches. They knew what was right intellectually, but it never became part of their lives. They never received Jesus Christ as their Lord and Savior. God wants that personal relationship with us. And, you know, you can't get saved on the heels of other people, on the coattails of your parents or your friends. You have to make that decision for yourself. Well, look at verse 7 here in Exodus 12. And they shall take some of the blood and put it on the two doorposts and on the lintel of the houses where they eat it. Then they shall eat the flesh on that night, roasted in the fire, with unleavened bread and with bitter herbs they shall eat it. Do not eat it raw nor boiled at all with water, but roasted in the fire, its head with its legs and its entrails. You shall let none of it remain until morning, and what remains of it until morning you shall burn with fire. And thus you shall eat it, with a belt on your waist, with your sandals on your feet, and your staff in your hand. So you shall eat it in haste. It is the Lord's Passover. So before they could partake of the Passover lamb, they had to apply the blood of the lamb on the top of the doorway and on each side. And I truly believe as they put it on the top of the doorway and then on each side, that it formed a cross. And as the angel of death came and saw the blood of the lamb upon the door, it passed over that house. You know, what's interesting is that no blood was to be placed on the threshold or the floor of the doorway of the house. Why? Because the blood of the lamb represented the blood of Christ, which is not to be trampled underfoot. It's only trampled underfoot by those who are perishing. And this applies to us. Before we can partake of our Passover lamb, before we can be saved, we have to apply the blood of the lamb to our life by faith. Here we see the lamb was to be roasted in the fire, just as our Savior felt the fire of the judgment of the Father on our behalf. In fact, Paul put it like this in Romans 5:9, much more then, having now been justified by his blood, we shall be saved from wrath through him. The fires of judgment are not going to touch us. Why? Because Jesus took all that was supposed to be for us. Can you imagine that? Every person on this planet, he paid for their sins. He took the judgment. It's mind-boggling. My mind can't even fully understand how that could be. But that's what the scriptures say. And they're supposed to eat this meal in haste, with the belt on their waist, sandals on their feet, staff in their hand, ready to leave. What does that mean? I think they ate this meal in faith. They were already prepared to leave Egypt, and they were just partaking of this meal, and in the morning, they're heading out. That's faith. That's faith. In fact, Paul in Hebrews 11:28 says, "By faith he kept the Passover and the sprinkling of the blood, lest he who destroyed the firstborn should touch them." It's all done by faith, guys. Verse 12, "For I will pass through the land of Egypt on that night and will strike all the firstborn in the land of Egypt, both man and beast. And against all the gods of Egypt, I will execute judgment. I am the Lord. Now the blood shall be a sign for you on the houses where you are. And when I see the blood, I will pass over you. And the plague shall not be on you to destroy you when I strike the land of Egypt." So the blood on the door spared them from this judgment. Now, what if one of the houses of the children of Israel didn't apply the blood? What if they just ate the Passover meat? The firstborn would be destroyed of that family. God is really clear on this. The angel of death would not pass over your house if you didn't have the blood of the Lamb upon the door. Paul in Hebrews 9:22, "According to the law, almost all things are purified with blood, and without the shedding of blood, there is no remission." You see how it applies to us? I mean, people could go to church, they could be involved in ministry, but if you have not applied the blood of the Lamb on the door of your heart by faith, if Jesus is not your Lord and Savior, you will face his judgment. And this is the final judgment against Pharaoh and the Egyptians, and it's against all their gods, because their gods could do nothing. Remember what the psalmist said in Psalm 115, verses 3 through 8? "But our God is in heaven. He does whatever he pleases. Their idols are silver and gold, the work of men's hands. They have mouths, but they do not speak. Eyes they have, but they do not see. They have ears, but they do not hear. Noses they have, but they do not smell. They have hands, but they do not handle. Feet they have, but they do not walk. Nor do they mutter through their throat. Those who make them are like them. So is everyone who trusts in them." You see, it's almost hilarious when you see people carrying their gods around. They have them on little boards and their little statues on top, and they're walking their gods around. You know, if your God can't walk and get around and talk, what kind of God is that God? Worthless. Our God is living, and I'm so thankful that we have a God who has so much love and compassion for us, that he interacts with us on a daily basis. Verse 14, "So this day shall be to you a memorial, and you shall keep it as a feast to the Lord throughout your generations. You shall keep it as a feast by an everlasting ordinance. 7 days you shall eat unleavened bread. On the first day you shall remove leaven from your houses. For whoever eats leavened bread from the first day until the seventh day, that a person shall be cut off from Israel. On the first day there shall be a holy convocation, and on the seventh day there shall be a holy convocation for you. No manner of work shall be done on them, but that which everyone must eat, that only may be prepared by you. So you shall observe the feast of unleavened bread, for on this same day I will have brought your armies out of the land of Egypt. Therefore you shall observe this day throughout your generations as an everlasting ordinance. In the first month, on the 14th day of the month at evening, you shall eat unleavened bread until the 21st day of the month at evening. For 7 days no leaven shall be found in your houses, since whoever eats what is leavened, that same person shall be cut off from the congregation of Israel, whether he is a stranger or a native of the land. You shall eat nothing leavened in all your habitation. You shall eat unleavened bread." So again, Passover began really on the 10th of Nisan with the inspection of the lambs. On the 14th of Nisan, they ate the Passover meal. And then beginning on the 15th of Nisan, it began the Feast of Unleavened Bread. It lasted until the 21st of Nisan. And we know leaven in the scriptures is a type or picture of sin, and they weren't to have any leaven in their house. And as Passover gets closer, they would clean their houses, sweep them of all the leaven, get rid of all the leaven in their houses. And we know a little leaven affects the whole lump, doesn't it? Just as a little sin infects and affects our lives. And the Jews understood this, and they kept their houses clean as Passover came. Now, how does it apply to us? Well, Passover again speaks of our redemption. Feast of Unleavened Bread, I believe, speaks of our sanctification. Get rid of all the leaven. And again, that's the sanctification process. That's a lifelong process where God is purging out all that garbage from our lives. I mean, sanctification means to be set apart. And we'll see, as the children of Israel are brought out of their bondage of Egypt through the blood of the Passover lamb, they go through the Red Sea. It's symbolic of water baptism. And then they go to Mount Sinai. And what does the Lord tell them at Mount Sinai? Be holy, for I am holy. I like that, because that's what the Lord tells us. Once we get saved, he tells us, okay, now you need to live lives that would honor me. We've been brought out of that bondage of this world. Don't go back to it. Remember 1 Peter 1:16, the Lord said, be holy, for I am holy. That's for us. And the Lord's basically saying, you know, guys, you were once slaves to Satan and you lived in this world, which you've been set free by the blood of the Lamb, and now you're children of God. And because of that new life you have in Christ, you need to live accordingly. Live that unleavened life, in a sense. You know, Paul in Romans talks about that. In the opening chapters, he talks about how all have sinned and fallen short of the glory of God. And then he brings Jesus in. We already see that we're sinners. Then he brings Jesus in because he's the only one that could save us by his shed blood. In fact, Romans 6, verses 1 and 2, he says, what shall we say then? Shall we continue in sin that grace may abound? Certainly not. How shall we who died to sin live any longer in it? I know people say with the whole thing with grace, oh, you know, you're just giving people an opportunity to sin by saying you're just saved by grace and you're not saved by good works. Well, if we're saved by grace and good works, then it's not grace, then it's good works. Because grace is unmerited favor. So if you add anything to grace, it's no longer grace. What does Paul say about this? Shall we continue in sin? Certainly not. Certainly not. Are you kidding? Don't go back. He's not giving us a license to sin. But now, here we're seeing this whole sanctification process. Salvation is the miracle of the moment. That's justification. We are saved. Sanctification is the work of a lifetime. There's the difference. You know, it's easy to go back to that old lifestyle, isn't it? Because the world keeps drawing and drawing and drawing us back. That's why it's so important to be in God's Word. It's so important to pray. It's so important to be in fellowship with other believers, because the pull of the world is tremendous. And I don't believe Satan can take our salvation away, but he can destroy our witness. Don't let him do that. Don't let him do it. Crucify the flesh and walk in the Spirit. Well, verse 21 here in Exodus 12. Then Moses called for all the elders of Israel and said to them, pick out and take lambs for yourselves according to your families and kill the Passover lamb. And you shall take a bunch of hyssop, dip it in the blood that is in the basin, and strike the lentil and the two doorposts with the blood that is in the basin, and none of you shall go out of the door of his house until morning. For the Lord will pass through to strike the Egyptian. And when he sees the blood on the lentil and on the two doorposts, the Lord will pass over the door and not allow the destroyer to come into your houses to strike you. So Moses is instructing the elders in what they're to do for this feast, and the rest of the nation was to follow. The blood applied to the door that saved them, and apart from that shed blood, there was death. We're told this blood was applied with hyssop. Well, why? Psalm 51:7, David said, purge me with hyssop, and I shall be clean. Wash me, and I shall be whiter than so. Hyssop was connected with purification through sacrifice. We see it in Leviticus 14:6, as a leopard was cleansed and was sprinkled with hyssop dipped in blood. Numbers 19:8, the hyssop was used to apply the purification water. And again, it was only by the blood of the lamb applied to the door that protected them. It wasn't because they were good people. It wasn't because they prayed or lit some candles or did this or did that. It was only because of the blood that was applied to the door of their homes. And the same is true for us. The blood applied to our lives is the only thing that can save us. Well, verse 24, and you shall observe this thing as an ordinance for you and your sons forever. It will come to pass when you come to the land which the Lord will give you, just as he promised, that you shall keep this service. And it shall be when your children say to you, what do you mean by this service? That you shall say, it is the Passover sacrifice of the Lord, who passed over the houses of the children of Israel in Egypt, when he struck the Egyptians and delivered our households. So the people bowed their heads in worship. Then the children of Israel went away and did so just as the Lord had commanded Moses and Aaron. So they did. So God wanted the children of Israel to remember this Passover, teach it to their children, this amazing work of redemption by God. And here we are, probably some 3,000 years or so since this first Passover. And what do we see today? The children of Israel still celebrate Passover, just as the Lord commanded them. You know, we celebrate communion, right? Part of the new covenant that God established on the night of Passover, when he sat down and had the Passover meal with his men. And Jesus, using the wine to represent his blood, the bread to represent his body, was showing us that it's the shed blood of Christ that cleanses us. His body was crucified for our sins. That's how we're redeemed. Now, next time, as we continue on, we're going to deal with this 10th plague as it comes upon the Egyptians, and we're going to see the children of Israel set free. I just want to close with these thoughts because I think we miss how much faith Moses had in the words of the Lord. First of all, those who thought this was foolish, those who didn't apply the blood of the lamb upon the doorposts of their home, lost their firstborn. And for the Egyptians, this loss was so great in the land of Egypt that they called for the children of Israel to get out of town and get out quick. Even Pharaoh's firstborn died. Now, think about this. How crazy is it? God said, place the blood of the lamb on the doorpost and the angel of death will pass over their homes. And he obeyed the word of God by faith. He had faith in the word of God. How about us? Do we have faith in what God has told us? I mean, I realize we're living in a period of time that is crazy. I've never seen so much foolishness going out in this world. People's common sense has been lost. And we start seeing things turning against Christians today. I think it's going to get more intense in this country. A lot of Christians are becoming fearful, worried, angry, bitter. My response is, hasn't God already warned us of the days we're living in? Maybe we should be praying, Lord, how do we reach those people? You know, we talked about the whole Jesus Revolution movie, how Calvary Chapel got started. It was Pastor Chuck who opened the doors to the hippies. But do you realize that most of the churches didn't want anything to do with the hippies till they cut their hair, took a bath, put shoes on, and a suit jacket on with tie? That wasn't going to happen. That wasn't the way they were. And do you really have to dress a certain way to get into a church? No, you don't. I mean, I wear a suit and a tie on Sunday mornings. Why? Because I worked in the hospital for 30 years and I just wore scrubs, pretty much pajamas at work. So I like to get dressed up and I like to honor the Lord that way. But people wear whatever they want. Because it's not about the clothes you wear, it's about your heart. And so as I look at this world and I see all these things going on and people that we may never fit in with, those are the ones we need to reach. And I'm not saying we have to dress like them or act like them or whatever, but can we love them with the love of Christ? The amazing thing, and this shouldn't amaze me, but notice when Jesus went to sinners, he did so with love. They received him. The religious leaders, didn't see their need because they were too holy, and they rejected him. There's a world of hurt out there, guys, a world of hurting people that need Jesus. And how easy it would be just to go up to someone and say, hey, do you need a hand with that? Or are you okay? It looks like you're upset about something. Can I pray for you? Something as simple as that. 99% of the people will not say, no, please don't pray for me. They'll say, you know, I'd appreciate it. I'm going through some hard times. Can you just pray for me? Care for people. You know, our witnessing is not to put another notch on our belt, go another person saved. Our witnessing is to love people and let God bring people into the kingdom because it's all his. He did it. We didn't. We're just a vessel. We need to take that step of faith, especially in these days we're living in with so many hurting people. Keep our eyes open, pay attention to them, and just say hi. Isn't it interesting? In the days we're living in with so many people around us, there are people that are lonely. You know why? You know why they're so lonely? Because they don't know how to talk with people. This is how we do it, like this. And we don't communicate. And I'll tell you what, just going up and saying hi to someone can make a huge difference. And I've seen it happen so often, and yet, not even expecting it. I don't go out looking for, I just go out. And all of a sudden God opens a door and wow, that's the amazing thing. Can I trust what God has said in his word? Absolutely. Absolutely. I believe that I am cleansed by the blood of our Lamb, Jesus Christ. There's no doubt in my mind. And I know what the Bible says about the days we're living in. Will it get tough? I think it will. But man, we should be like the most excited. We should have the biggest smiles on our face. We could be that generation that closes out church history. How amazing is that? And the only reason I can have peace and comfort and hope is because I know what this Bible says and I trust it. That's what Moses and the children of Israel did. It was the most outlandish thing. Remember in the wilderness when the children of Israel were being bitten by serpents, snakes, and they were dying and Moses intercedes. And God says, you know what? Take a pole, put a bronze serpent on it. And anyone who's bitten by a snake, if he looks to that bronze serpent on that pole, he'll be healed. That's the best you got for me? I mean, I need a doctor, 911. I got bit by a poisonous snake. You want me to look at a pole and live? A snake on a pole? A serpent? Are you kidding me? The whole point Jesus was making, you need to look to him. Be cleansed from the sin that you're in. And people do the same thing that they did during the time of Moses. Well, that's the most ridiculous thing. You mean I need to look to this Jesus who died on a cross of Calvary, paid in full for my sins? Absolutely, because if you don't, you will die in your sins. You see, I trust God's word. I don't want to be questioning it or going wondering, well, I hope that's true. Well, I know it's true. I know it. Otherwise, I'll tell you what, I wouldn't be up here. I wouldn't have spent the last 28 years teaching the word of God if I didn't believe it. It would be pointless, but I believe it. We need to obey the word of God by faith, guys. There's a lot of things we can't see with our physical eyes. We may not understand, but we can see with our eyes of faith, trusting in what God has said. And I would encourage you, be in his word, be in prayer, be in fellowship with other believers, especially in the days we're living. Let's pray. Father, we thank you again for your word. And Lord, the picture you're painting for us here of the Passover, of how the blood of the Lamb spared the firstborn in each of these families when they applied it to the doors of their homes. And that is so true for us, because you are the Lamb of God who's come to take away the sins of the world. And we need your blood applied to our lives by faith, asking you to be Lord and Savior of our lives as we repent of our sins. And Lord, the angel of death, in a sense, passes over us. And when these bodies go back to the dust of the earth, we then will be with you forever. We thank you, Lord, for your word this evening. And Lord, I just pray, just keep encouraging us and keep our eyes focused upon you. We ask this in Jesus' name. Amen.

0: 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It is the hope of Pastor Joe and the congregation of Calvary Chapel, Manitowoc, that you would grow in the grace and knowledge of our Lord and Savior, Jesus Christ. Until next time, may the Lord nourish you with His sustaining word.
1: God's word, according to Deuteronomy 31, verse 6, says, "I will never leave you nor forsake you." Hi, this is Mary. Did you ever feel so alone that no one, absolutely no one, cares for you or is even there for you, especially when you are going through the storms of life? No matter what it is, there is someone who is always there. It is our Lord and Savior Jesus Christ, and when you call on His name, He will be alongside of you, taking you through that situation, so you are not alone. If you think you can do it, please think again. You see, we mess things up for God by not trusting in Him. His timing and ways are perfect. Not too late, not too soon. When you accept Jesus as your Lord and Savior, God promises us that He will always be with us, no matter what. How comforting to know this. 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

0: 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Do you know Him yet?
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4: God makes the first step towards David. David didn't come to God. I didn't seek God. I wasn't going after God. I was deep in depression and bummed out and trying to drown my hurt with drugs until somebody came and knocked on my door and God sent them to speak to me. God came after me because he loves me. He loved me enough to send somebody to my house. That's house calls. I mean, that's love. He makes house calls? And this guy sat down who used to get out of it with me. Now he's telling me about Jesus.

All have sinned and fall short of the glory of God, Romans 3 tells us. And so it becomes necessary then to know what to do when we do sin. Today on Sound Doctrine, Pastor Jeff Johnson shares the story of David and Bathsheba. You probably know the adultery and murder cover-up quite well if you've been a Christian for a while. 9 months after the sin, David is confronted and then experiences what God's forgiveness is all about. It's a heartwarming story of love and grace, and we hope you can join us for it. Pastor Jeff is in 2 Samuel chapter 12.

0: This morning we're going to talk about the results of sin, but more importantly, we're going to be talking about the results of confession. David is now king of Israel, anointed and preserved by God, given great victories by God. But due to a past compromise in David's life, David finds himself not going to battle, as most would, but he stays behind in Jerusalem. Then when he thought everything was going just right, all's well, comes that lure of lust, came knocking at his door. At a time where he would least expect it, there it is in his face. And this sin that he would do would conceive, and he would commit adultery. And then to try to hide what he had done because a baby came into the picture, he would then commit murder. Remember last week we talked about abortion is not the answer. That's not the answer to your problem. It just compounds the situation. After everything is done and he thought he did the great cover-up, now we find them, riding off into the sunset. Not really. Yes, everybody was looking at David like, look at David. He's such a good guy. Look at how he took in that poor woman that lost her husband and that little baby. Oh, the people saw David as a good man. And yet it says that in God's eyes, David displeased the Lord. I was reminded of the story that Jesus told about the seventh church in Revelation. And of course, that church, Jesus writes and says, so then, because you are lukewarm, and you're neither cold nor hot, I'm going to spew you out of my mouth, because you say that you are rich and increased with goods and have need of nothing. Isn't it interesting how they saw themselves, how David sees himself in the situation that everything's okay now. I made up for it. I've taken them in and everything's going to be fine. And the past is the past and let's just get on with our lives. And so this church says, oh, we're okay. We're rich. We got a lot of money. We're fine. And yet God perceives a different problem. They perceive it one way. It's interesting. We look at things one way and then God says, no. That's not the way it is. Let me tell you how it really is. And then God goes on to say, don't you know that you're wretched, you're miserable, you're poor, you're blind, and you're naked? They needed to repent. God goes on and says, I love you, and so I'm going to chasten you. He says, be zealous, therefore, and repent. And so God's child, God deals with. He says, repent, or I'll spew you out of my mouth. David, at this point, is totally deceived. He doesn't see what's going on. And sin has a way of numbing the conscience, especially after you've hid it for a number of months and even years. It just numbs the conscience. Deception is a roadblock to God's deliverance. Always it is. For self-deception has got to be one of the worst things that can happen to a man or to a woman, saying that everything's all right when it's not all right. Over in John's epistles, 1 John 1:8, he says, if we say that we have no sin, we deceive ourselves, and the truth is not in us. If we say that we have not sinned, we make him a liar, and his word is not in us. Self-deception. It's a horrible thing. Well, he was deceived. Bathsheba lived with David. They had a son, and outwardly everything looked good in their lives. As I'm sure they sought to rationalize their sin, they had to have, because they couldn't live with themselves if they didn't rationalize it. So that's what we do. In self-deception, we rationalize it and say everything's okay. But God is not mocked, the Bible says. They plowed iniquity. They have sown wickedness. And the Bible says the wages of sin is what? It's death. But here we see with David something different. There's a difference between the man of God and the man that is of the world. For the man of God can get into sin, but he won't stay there. And that's the blessed part. He can get into sin. Yes, he can blow it and blow it big, but he won't stay there. It's almost like the difference between a sheep that gets into the mud hole and you pull the sheep out and you clean it off, wash it off, or a pig that goes in the mud hole. You know that pig's just going to go right back. And that's the difference. So in 2 Samuel chapter 12 and verse 1, it says, "And the Lord sent Nathan unto David, and he came unto him, and he said unto him, There were two men in one city, one rich and the other poor." What's amazing to me is that you need to know the time reference here, because there has been almost a year between when he did his sin with Bathsheba and killing Uriah and to this point. Almost a year has gone by. Now, you know, their hearts had to have been hardened somewhat. And you know that there's got to be some kind of a distance now between them and their God, because that's what sin does. Kind of enough of the Lord to be miserable and not enough to be joyful. You know what I'm talking about? Yeah, not enough, you know, to go, oh gosh, you know. And yet you're miserable in your situation because you're disobedient and you're doing your own thing. They've probably at this time resigned to that, hey, listen, okay, we got away with it. We've got to live with it now. Let's just go on with our future. But I found a scripture over in 2 Peter chapter 3 where Peter says, hey, the Lord is not slack concerning his promise, as some men count slackness. Some people look at God's patience and long-suffering as that he just says, that's okay, it's fine, it's forgotten. Don't worry about it. That he's not going to then deal with it. Because, oh, you know, I did this thing and nothing happened. Hey, it's fine. Well, God is so patient, isn't he? And he just waits for that timing. Sometimes he waits till you just spin your wheel to where you're really slowing down and slamming the wall for the last time. And then he comes to where he knows you'll really have an ear to hear. You know, God's not going to waste his time if you're just, you know, in rebellion and doing your own thing. He just waits because he knows how this world is. He knows what's, you know, and he just allows things to take place. So God's not slack concerning his promise, as some men count slackness, but he is long-suffering. Why? He's not willing that any should perish, but that all should come to repentance. He just waits because he wants you to repent. He wants you to come home. He wants you to get it right. So he waits. And I love this, that God makes the first step here. God makes the first step towards David. David didn't come to God. I didn't seek God. I wasn't going after God. I was deep in depression and bummed out and trying to drown my hurt with drugs. That's all I wanted. That's all I cared about. Until somebody came and knocked on my door, and God sent them to speak to me. God came after me because he loves me. He loved me enough to send somebody to my house. That's house calls. I mean, that's love. He makes house calls? And this guy sat down who used to get out of it with me. Now he's telling me about Jesus. So God sent his messenger, and he sent him with his word. And oh, the Bible, the word of God is like a mirror, isn't it? You hold it up in front of you, you go, oh my gosh. And you hold it, oh my God, it's a mirror. You really see everything with it. There's nothing that it doesn't uncover in your life. And so this prophet Nathan, do you remember the last time we had him? We talked about him. Remember how he came to David, or actually David came to him and said, you know, the Lord has just laid this on my heart to build a temple for God. What do you think, prophet? And the prophet immediately said, oh, David, you're doing all right. That's great. Do all that is in your heart. Go do it, David. And then that night, God came to Nathan and said, Nathan, you blew it. I never told you to tell David to do it. Oh, yeah? Jump the gun, Nathan. Oh, man. Nathan, go tell David you blew it. Nathan the prophet, prophet of God, had to go to David. David, I blew it. God's not going to let you to build the house. He doesn't want you to build a house. And I made a mistake. My mouth, you know, I blew it. I said it too quick. So I see here, Nathan, a man who was close to David, if there was anybody that was going to get David's number here and be able to speak to him that David would receive, it's got to be Nathan, because he understood what it was to blow it. He understood what it was to just be open and to obey God. And you know what I thought about this? Over in Galatians, Paul says this about coming to somebody that's in a fault. He says, "Brethren, if a man be overtaken in a fault, you which are spiritual, restore such a one in the spirit of meekness, considering yourself, lest thou also be tempted." And I think that, you know, what God would want us to do with somebody who's caught up in something, first of all, you need to be able to relate to them, don't you? They need to be able to relate to you. And when you talk with them, they need to see that you really care about them and you're there in meekness. It's not that you're a part of God's squad and you came to bust them. "Hey, I'm a sin finder. I'm here to talk with you. You know, I'm a sin sniffer or whatever. And I've sniffed you out, and you, brother, are in sin, and God sent me to talk to you." No, I don't think they'll receive it real well. I think you need to go to that one, and you need to be able to relate to them. And Nathan was the one that could be able to relate to David. David is, of course, defensive, and Nathan knew it, especially in this area. So God gave to Nathan an incredible story to give to David. And this parable was to just draw out of David that sense of justice and a little bit of good that David still had in him. I mean, he was hard. He was defenseful, and he was always on the verge of going off on people. But yet Nathan came in and just started to talk to him about this man that did this horrible thing. And God has a way of just turning things, doesn't he? And letting you see for yourself your sin. You know, sometimes, it helps when a brother comes and he shares with you and he sees it too and he can help you. But when God nails you, there's something about that you know you just got to, "Whoa, I got to get this right. God's got my number. I don't care where I run, he's got my number." So God was coming to David to say, "Let's reason together, David." Verse 2. Well, this rich man had exceeding many flocks and herds. Of course, the rich man was a picture of David, okay, of being the rich man. Isn't it interesting? I heard Carter on the news the other night talking again to the people, making a speech, and he said, "You know what the real bad guy in this country is? You know what the real problem in this country is? It's the rich against the poor. That's always been the problem. It will continue to be the problem. And until we really deal with that problem, nothing else is going to get done. The rich against the poor." Well, here's the story. The rich man had everything, but the poor man had nothing save a little lamb, which he had brought up, and he nourished it up, and it grew up together with him and with his children. They did eat of their own meat at the table and drank of his own cup and laid in his bosom, probably laid in the bed with the kids at night, and was unto him as a daughter. You know how those animals can get. They grow on you. And if you got one, you know what I'm talking about. They're your little babies, right? Now, I have two dachshunds, and they're really a bummer. They can really get to me. I kind of like one of them. But my wife just loves them, and they're her babies. And right before she was going up to women's retreat, Puppers, our the old woman, I call her the old lady, and she got this swelled up paw, and it's happened before, and so I said, "Just soak it, and it'll go down," and so she's over there soaking it, and she, "Well, I can't leave to the retreat and know that Puppers have been limping around," and she goes, "Look at Puppers limping around." She's getting to me, you know, and I'm going, "Okay," and she goes, "We got to take it into the vet. I can't go up there without knowing," and it could, you know, because it was getting bigger, and it was just swollen, the whole thing. So we went to the vet. Oh, what a mistake. He hands me a bill that's out of this world. Now, I got to admit that, you know, the swelling has gone down and she felt real good, and I had to give the pills to the dog while she's gone. So I'm giving the... But, you know, it's her baby. You know what I'm talking about? And everybody's got their little pets. Well, this is their baby. This was their pet. They loved this lamb. Probably had a name for it. Verse 4, "And there came a traveler unto the rich man, and he spared to take of his own flock, of his own herd, to dress for the wayfaring man that was come into him. But he took the poor man's lamb, killed it, dressed it for the man that was come to him." David, of course, he's inferring that you're the rich man. You had everything, David. You had a harem that was huge. You had any woman that you wanted, beautiful women. And you didn't want any of them. You wanted just this one that was Mary. And so you went and you took her. Not only did you take her, you killed her husband. All because of this traveler. And I can see this traveler, you know, in a spiritual sense, as the tempter, you know. Ooh, this way, guy. Look at this. Look at this, you know, and you're going, what? Come, look. You know, as this traveler gets more than just a guest, just not only wanting to come in and be a guest, but now wanting to take over the home. And travelers can do that. We have to be careful of these lure of lust, these travelers that are everywhere. Verse 5, and David's anger was greatly kindled against the man. As he heard the story, he said to Nathan, as the Lord liveth, the man that has done this thing shall surely die. I mean, it struck him deep. He was angry. He was out of control. I can see him waving his hands going, what? You know, this off with his head, you know, kill this man. Now, wait a minute, David, you're getting a little harsh here. There's nothing in the law that says anything about killing a man for taking a lamb. I mean, that's a little bit steep. No, man, guy's got to die, man. No gospel for him. This guy has blown it. He's really had it. It is interesting when we do it ourselves and make that sin, whatever it might be, it's not that bad, is it? But then when somebody else does it, we see that they're doing our same sin. We look at it in a different light. David goes on to say, and he shall restore the lamb fourfold because he had did this thing and because he had no pity. I think David's the one with no pity. Now, it is true that by the law, you are, if you to take an animal from somebody, you are to give them back four for what you've taken. That's by the law. But not to die. Ah, can't believe it. You've done such a horrible thing. This guy... You know, and we get so uptight. It's human nature, isn't it? We're angry and we're quick to judge somebody that's maybe doing the very same thing that we've done. I found a scripture in Romans chapter 2 where it talks about this whole thing of judging. And Paul says this, therefore, thou art inexcusable, O man, whosoever thou art that judges. For wherein thou judges another, you condemn yourself. For you that judges, you do the same things. But we are sure that the judgment of God is according to truth against them that commit such things. And thinkest thou this, O man, that judges them which do such things, and you do the same, that you are going to escape the judgment of God? And I'm sure you've seen those preachers pound in the pulpit and very angry towards a certain sin in a certain area. And maybe they hit that thing constantly as they are ministering. And you kind of wonder, why are they so shook up about this one area? Could it be that maybe that is a weak area in their lives? And yet, look at how they go off on people. Well, you say, well, I'm glad I never committed adultery. But again, do you have ears to hear? And this is important. It's not about committing adultery. If you've lusted after a woman in your own heart, I mean, this has to do with each and every one of us personally before the Lord, how we walk before Him. Jesus knows that we have a hard time with this thing of holding grudges, and we can be so cruel to those that do our own sin. How we forgive ourselves so readily and easily, but then when it comes to them, we don't forgive. In fact, in Matthew 18, Jesus wrote a parable about this. In Matthew 18, Jesus says, speaking of the kingdom of God, there was a king who had a servant, and his servant owed him $17 million. And he said, you need to pay me up. And I'm going to sell you and your family and all your land to pay me what you owe me. And the servant said to him, oh, master, please have patience with me. Give me a chance and I'll pay you all. The king looked at the servant and said with compassion, you know what? You don't owe me a thing. You're free from all of what you owe me. $17 million. You don't owe me a thing. Go your way. Let him go. Well, you'd think this guy would go off and have a Toyota kick and just be glad, right? No, what he did, he went off and he found one person that owed him money. This guy owed him 15 bucks. And he laid his hands on him and he took him by the throat and he said, "You better pay me." And the guy said, well, he fell down on his feet and said, "Well, have patience with me and I'll pay you." But he would not, and he cast him into prison till he should pay him. Some people heard what this man did and went back to the king and told the king of what this man did. King brought him in and said, "What have you done? You're a wicked servant. I forgave you all of your debt. You should have went forth and had compassion on this guy and had pity on him, like I had pity on you." And the king was angry and delivered him to the tormentors till he should pay all that was due unto him. So Jesus says, likewise shall my heavenly Father do also unto you, if you from your hearts forgive not every one his brother their trespasses. What a heavy parable. We must forgive as we have been forgiven. Then Jesus said that awesome thing when he said, "He that is without sin, you cast the first stone." And everybody dropped their stones. And they turned around and walked away. It's like David looked at his offender and he saw him in the back and he said, "You are the one. Come here." And he reaches out and he grabs him and he twists him around and he looks at him and he sees his own face. Just couldn't believe it. Look at verse 7 now. 2 Samuel 12:7. Nathan said to David, "Hey, David, you are the man." "What? He should die," David cried out. Nathan turns, hurls God's arrow to pierce David's heart, man, and it goes right in. And God's word is like that, right to the soul, right to the spirit. "You are the man." See, David, after hearing the story, still wasn't getting it, was he? He wasn't receiving it. Now, I know a lot of times you come here and you sit there and you're hearing a message and you're going, "Boy, I wish Judy was here. She needs this." Or, "Where is Jim? And I hope he's here. Boy, he needs this." And see, you're not getting the message. It's not so much the preacher that the great responsibility is on. It's on those that have ears to hear. What are you doing with what you hear? How are you receiving it? And is it changing your life?
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0: This is Ministry of a Minute for Mike. Today's verse is Proverbs 31:25. Strength and honor are her clothing. She shall rejoice in time to come. While we see that this virtuous woman is highly motivated, focused, and productive, the clothing she wears is just not the outward apparel created by her own hands. We see some of the things that define her character. Strength denotes not just physical, but can refer to material, personal, social, and even spiritual strength. You can bet if her husband sits in the gates with the elders, he listens to his wife's counsel at home, knowing she is a godly and a wise woman. So it is with most wise husbands. Listening to your wife's insight is never a waste of time. Honor is defined as splendor, as evidenced by her fine clothing. Glory is evidenced by the wealth she helps create. Rejoice can mean to sing and dance, but more often it means to jest or laugh contemptibly. Like rejoicing in time to come, she's laughing because she knows her family is cared for. This has been Ministerial Minute for Mike. Thank you for listening.
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2: The future promise of blessing rests upon the solid history of the past when God delivered them from Egypt, you see. He said, now I have done this for you. Don't you know I will do it for you in the future? That's what he tells us today. Being confident of this very thing, that he which hath begun a good work in you. Has God blessed you, friend, and brought you up to this moment? Why do you think he's going to let you down? Well, you can be confident of this very thing, that he that hath brought you up to this very moment, why, he's going to lead you right through to the day of Jesus Christ.
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3: It's 5:28. It's 69 degrees.
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0: Christ. Here's Pastor Damian Kyle.
1: When I became a Christian, the thing that brought me to Christ was not my sin. It probably should have, but that wasn't the greatest concern that I had in becoming a Christian. The thing that drove me, the thing that caused me to turn to God and to begin to seek Him out and ultimately put my trust in Jesus Christ as my Savior and then to follow God, was this search for the meaning of life. What is the purpose of life?

0: for life to be truly meaningful, it needs to have purpose. But what is the purpose of life? Put another way, why are we here? If we're just a cosmic accident, there's no purpose. But what if we were made by a personal creator God? Well, then, and only then, would there be a truly meaningful purpose. We'll hear about it here today on According to the Scriptures with Pastor Damian Kyle. Welcome to the program. We began last time to explore our origins, that we were made in the image of God. Today, as we conclude that teaching, we'll learn that we're made for a purpose.
1: It is fascinating to realize back in Genesis 1:1, the Hebrew word that is used for God there is the word Elohim. It's fascinating because in the Hebrew language, the name for God in the singular is El. Elohim is a plural name for God. In the Hebrew language, whenever you want to make something plural, you add an I am to it, an im to it. So you have a cherub, but when there's more than one cherub, they are the cherubim. When you have one seraph, it is seraph. But when you have multiple seraphs, you have seraphim. And this is how the Hebrew language operates. And so it speaks of God here, of the fact that God is one and yet somehow plural. Additionally, it's very significant that although the name Elohim that is used is plural in its form, in all of the rest of Genesis chapter 1, it is constantly accompanied by verbs and adjectives that are in the singular. For instance, in Genesis 1:1, the verb create is singular. And this is the way it is all the way through the entire chapter. And so you have this combination of plural and singular together, and it is all intended to communicate two truths about God that seem contradictory but are not. And that is that God is somehow plural and yet one. And so in Genesis 1:1, God describes himself as a plural one. In Genesis 1, verses 26 and 27, God records a conversation for us that involves multiple persons within the Godhead. In Deuteronomy chapter 6, verse 4, when God gives the great Shema to the Jews in order to reinforce the fact that he is one, he's careful to use a word that speaks of a compound unity. This is like a major wow related to the Bible. In all of this, even back in Genesis 1:1, what God is doing here, and it is so important for us as Christians to understand that, beginning all the way back with the very first verse in the Bible, God begins to lay a foundation for what he knew he would continue to develop then in the remaining revelation of his word, and that is that there is one God, but that he is triune, that he is made up of a triunity of Father, Son, and Holy Spirit. You say, why spend the time on that? Shouldn't that be a part of the Sunday evening service? Aren't you supposed to

Just tell us on Sunday morning how wonderful we are and how God is going to take care of us. I hope God smites me before that is the preeminent thought that I have on a Sunday morning or a Sunday evening. The fact of the matter is that every single one of us as Christians needs to not only understand that this is the truth about God, but to understand the biblical foundation for it. Because if your view of the deity of Christ, the deity of the Holy Spirit, your view, your belief in the Trinity has not been challenged yet, it means you're not sharing your faith with people. Because you live in a world, as most of us know, we live in a world as Christians that reject Christianity on the basis of our belief in the Trinity or the triunity of God, the deity of Father, Son, and Holy Spirit. This includes virtually all Jews. It certainly includes all practicing Muslims, all Jehovah's Witnesses, all Mormons. And then when they challenge us, we can be at a loss for words, even have our faith shaken related to it. But the evidence for the Trinity and Jesus' claim to be divine, to be one with the Father, it begins not only in the very first chapter of the Bible, but in the very first verse of the Bible. We're told that male and female, He created them, there in verse 27. In other words, everything that I've said here, when he's talking about man at this point, in Genesis 1, he's talking about man in the sense of mankind. Everything that he has declared here is true of both men and women, male and female. There's more to be said about God's mention of only two sexes here in this passage, but that'll have to wait for a future time. Notice God's commission to mankind, and the commission is given in verse 26 and in verse 28 as well. And God gave mankind dominion over the animal kingdom, over the fish of the sea and all waters, over the birds of the air and of the land animals. And that dominion would have been exercised perfectly in the Garden of Eden, before the fall of Adam and Eve and their sin in that garden. But we still have that dominion that has been imparted to us, and we possess that dominion even after the fall over the animal kingdom. But how we exercise it today is oftentimes very flawed and broken, as everything else is post-fall. But still, it's important to recognize that we possess a capacity to dominate the world in a way that no part of the animal kingdom does. Why, if everything began and it was survival of the fittest in the evolutionary process, and why would something as weak and feeble as us, if we were just members of the animal kingdom, be able to come to dominate the world in which we do? We have no claws, we have no fangs, we have no weaponry, we have no scale upon our body for protection. I mean, any one of a thousand animals you would think would be predisposed by nature to end up dominating the world and even making us extinct as human beings and in a process like that. And yet we look around the world and we see that the world isn't ruled by brown bears. It is ruled and it is dominated by us. And when you look around the world, you don't see zebras or lions or dogs building cities. Not one. I'm open to one. We don't see a single one. We don't see them developing art or culture. We don't see them worshiping God, their creator. And all of this is a testimony to the precision of the Genesis account. Notice that he, in verse 28, that God blessed the man and woman, telling them to be fruitful and multiply. And here he speaks of the sexual relationship between a man and a woman. It is important to realize that though God
calls on them to be fruitful and multiply, that the fulfillment of this relationship, the sexual relationship between a man and a woman, it does not occur until he creates Eve and then establishes the institution of marriage, which we'll talk about another time. Notice that God, in verse 31, his commentary concerning his creation upon its completion, including man, he declared that it was not only good, but he declared it to be very good. And again, remember that he said this about the world before the fall. He said this before Genesis chapter 3 that describes the fall of man and everything changing as a result of it, until the world that we are in now is not what God intended it to be at all. And we'll talk about that again in the future. There is so much we'll get to in the future. And so, a practical application related to our lives. Here you have Genesis chapter 1. It ends with man. And it ends with man not only created, but uniquely in creation, uniquely engaged in a living, speaking, personal relationship with God. And that is the very thing that man was created for, was for that relationship. There's a song that's sung to God that's recorded in the other end of the Bible, in the book of Revelation, that captures this perfectly. Revelation chapter 4, verse 10. And it declares, "The 24 elders fall down before him," that is God, "that sat on the throne, and worship him that liveth forever and ever, and cast their crowns before the throne, saying, Thou art worthy, O Lord, to receive glory and honor and power, for you have created all things," and then here it is, "and for thy pleasure they are, and were created." We were created by God and created for his pleasure. We've been created to bring pleasure to God in a uniquely as human beings in a personal relationship with him. Now, since we've been created for relationship with God, until we are engaged in that relationship, there will always be an emptiness in my life as a result. There will always be that gnawing sense that there must be something more to life than I have experienced. And the reason that we feel that is because there is something more to life than I have experienced, and it is the most important thing of all, the very thing that I've been created for, and that is a relationship with God. And you watch people all over the world run, and I know all about it, run from one occupation to another, one get-rich-quick scheme to another, one hobby to another, one fad to another, one interest to another, one relationship to another, one philosophy or religion to another. And all of it is a testimony to a search within our lives. It's all a testimony to that emptiness and to our search for some kind of an ultimate fulfillment in our lives concerning the meaning of life and the purpose of life, and to somehow enter into that and then experience the peace that we're confident that once we discover it will become ours. It has been very well said that each of us has been born into this world with a cross-shaped hole in our hearts that can only be filled by Jesus Christ himself. That nothing else in the world, not all of the world put together, if it were to be poured into that hole, could ever satisfy that emptiness, that loneliness, that longing that we possess. Only God, only Jesus can satisfy that need and to fill that emptiness. And until we're saved and we're reconciled with God,
there will always be a fundamental loneliness in our lives. A loneliness, that sense that I've been created for even more in terms of relationship, and a loneliness that no husband, no wife, no children, no parents, no friends can ever satisfy or bring to some kind of an end as it relates to our lives. We'll always be lonely and empty at our core, at our deepest level, until we enter into that relationship that we've been created for with God. St. Augustine said it perfectly when he said so many years ago concerning God, "Thou hast made us for thyself, and the heart of man is restless until it finds its rest in thee." Rest is a wonderful thing. I don't think the average person is even remotely conscious of the restlessness that is in a human life until we enter into the rest that is found uniquely in God, and how we educate ourselves to exhaustion, we relationship ourselves to exhaustion, we drug and drink ourselves to exhaustion, we look in all these different places to try and satisfy this longing that is within us. All of this is very, very personal for me. I never get tired of speaking about this very subject, because when I became a Christian, the thing that brought me to Christ was not my sin. It probably should have, but that wasn't the greatest concern that I had in becoming a Christian. The thing that drove me, the thing that caused me to turn to God and to begin to seek Him out and ultimately put my trust in Jesus Christ as my Savior and then to follow God, was this search for the meaning of life. What is the purpose of life? And here I am at the age of 25, and I'm looking around. Karen and I were married now for a number of years. We had a house that we were buying in a lovely part of California, had two cars, both of them paid for, one child and another child on the way. And I looked at all of it, and I thought to myself, all I can do is upgrade from here. And if this has not satisfied, if this has not supplied ultimate meaning and purpose to life, does not explain those things for me, then I know simply doubling down in that direction is not going to provide the answer for me. And I remember telling Karen one day, I'm going back to church. And I had been raised for a time in my youth in church, so I knew where to go, and went back to church and then committed my life to the Lord. God did not make me to be a person that could live life and eat, drink, and be merry. Tomorrow we die, to live life without understanding its ultimate aim, its ultimate purpose. And this is the ultimate aim, and this is the purpose. There's the observation of the man who declared concerning his alarm clock. It tells me when to get up, but it doesn't tell me why to get up. And the only God can tell us why to get up. And it's the same frustration, of course, that King Solomon expressed in the book of Ecclesiastes. He decided, though he was raised in a godly background, that he was going to find the meaning of life under the sun, under the S-U-N. Not the Son of God, but under the Son of creation. I'm going to find the meaning and the purpose and satisfaction related to these great questions in life in the context, not of God, but in the context of the creation. And he searched high and low and everywhere you could possibly search in life, and his conclusion was that life under the sun, life lived in the context of the creation without coming into contact with God, it is empty, it is frustrating, and it is meaningless. And in Ecclesiastes, Solomon never finds satisfaction. He never finds the meaning of life in the context of the created world. But he did find it. And he tells us where he found it in the closing couple of verses of those 12 chapters of Ecclesiastes. And he said, let us hear the conclusion of the whole matter. Fear God
and keep his commandments, for this is man's all. In other words, it is found in a personal relationship with God that is then marked by obedience

0: eternally high, that you'll give him that place in your life. Think of it. To begin a personal relationship with a God who created you and the creator of the heavens and the earth. And it's all there, just a prayer away. And then to know him with the intimacy that comes with knowing him as Savior and as Lord. Enter into the life that God has for you. I think for those of us who are saved, to just stop for a moment and remember your life before you were a Christian. Remember that emptiness. Remember that loneliness. Remember your story of how much of the world and your wisdom and your ways and experiences you tried to pour into that cross-shaped hole, and none of it could satisfy, and it was the grace of God that none of it could, until we finally came and put our trust in Jesus himself. And then to think about what happened in that moment. Yes, we still have all kinds of problems in this life. We have problems like everybody else has. God doesn't promise that we won't. But the one thing that we don't have is we don't have a sense of emptiness and loneliness as we once did. We aren't still on the search for the meaning and the purpose of life. And God has introduced a satisfaction, a recognition that we are home, that we are engaged in life at its highest, this side of heaven, because of our relationship with Christ. And there's just glory in. You think about the problems that we all face, the decisions that we face in life, the challenges that we face in life. But on top of all of those things, we are not dissatisfied and still in the midst of that search. God has brought this deep spiritual satisfaction into our lives, and he has blessed us immeasurably in doing so. So much to be thankful for when that search is over and that search has brought us to him. Hallelujah.
1: 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Thank you for listening. This is According to the Scriptures. Pastor Damian Kyle is in the early stages of our brand new series called Gleanings from Genesis. 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In the 209 area code, it's 545-5530. 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I'm delighted to say that you can also stream and watch Pastor Damian's studies through Roku and Fire TV. 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

0: Work is a good thing, designed by God from the beginning for us to do. But we also saw that because of sin, work is hard. But even in a cursed and groaning world, our work can bring glory to God. When we use the physical abilities, talents, and the intellect God has given us, we bring glory to Him. In our work, we're copying our Creator who made and sustains the universe. When we work with the attitude that we're serving the Lord no matter what we do, we bring glory to Him. Even though work is hard, we can find joy in our jobs as we seek to glorify our Creator by doing our jobs well.
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2: It's 69 degrees.
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Work as Worship. This is Ken Ham, author of the new book, One Blood, The Biblical Answer to Racism. This week, we've learned that

0: 1 Peter chapter 2, verses 11 through 12. Beloved, I beg you as sojourners and pilgrims, abstain from fleshly lusts, which war against the soul, having your conduct honorable among the Gentiles, that when they speak against you as evildoers, they may, by your good works which they observe, glorify God in the day of visitation. This has been your sustaining word of the day, brought to you by Calvary Chapel of Manitowoc.
1: Did you know that you can have a huge impact on the world? Yeah, you. Here's Pastor Lloyd.
2: That life in you is going to produce a lot of fruit, which will have a huge impact on many other people's souls. Do you realize the impact you can have when you are flowing with the work of the Lord, letting His power flow through you, not trusting in yourself? On Christ the solid rock I stand, and letting Him work through you.

0: Welcome to Bridging the Gap, a daily time of Bible study and application taught by Pastor Lloyd Pulley. We've just begun a series that we've entitled Basic Christian Living. Today we're going to be in John 15. And here in this chapter, Jesus is explaining to his apostles and us the nature of his relationship with the Father. Now, in doing so, he reveals the ideal relationship between the Father and us. We are the branches, Jesus the true vine. We are to abide in Jesus. Just exactly what that means and how we can put those words into action in our lives today is exactly what we're looking at here on Bridging the Gap. Great questions with some amazing answers. Here's Pastor Lloyd with more.
1: I started the series with, where does it all end? And there's one thing, as we get close to his return, there's one thing that should be in our hearts. That desire to hear one sentence from the Lord that he uses in that one parable. He says, well done, thou good and faithful servant, enter into the joy of the Lord. And that's really the key. You know, the relationship that Jesus opened up for us because of his death and resurrection gives us an absolute certainty that our lives are in him. And that's foundational. Now, Jesus is speaking to these disciples who were his. He was not going to lose one of them. Judas is not present here in this, you know, this time. He's already gone, the son of perdition. Only those that are truly his disciples are here. And Jesus begins to speak about this idea of abiding in the vine. So I want you to notice something here, because this is going to be huge in regard to our own walk. Not regard to salvation or not, but in regard to enjoying our salvation while we're here on this side of eternity and experiencing that fellowship with God. Because even Christians, you can be his child, but not be in fellowship with him. You can be his child and be letting things of this life and your bodily desires have too much sway, not seeing that amount of fruit. This is where the Lord comes in as the wise. Well, he's going to call himself the vine dresser here. He says, I am the true vine, Jesus said, and my Father is the vine dresser. This is about God's work in us to do something in us to enhance that enjoyment with him, that fellowship with him. In fact, there's been six previous I am statements that Jesus made in the book of John. This is the seventh. The six are, you know, I am the bread of life, which speaks to our daily sustenance, spiritually speaking. He says, I am the light, speaks to our need for direction. I am the light of the world. I am the door to the sheepfold, which speaks to our access to God. I am the good shepherd, which speaks to our protection. I am the resurrection and the life, Jesus said. That is, even death itself cannot keep us apart from him. And I am the way, the truth, and the life, all in all that we need. But now he ends the I am statements in John with this, I am the true vine, and my Father is the vine dresser. These things bring out a description of our relationship with God that's very important. In fact, three things stand out. One is, it speaks of an intimacy here. This, to me, is like the most personal of all of the statements he makes, the most intimate, the connectivity. I'm the vine, you're the branches. You can't get more intimate than that. Our very life flows from him. Our source of life is derived from that connectivity. And also the main purpose of our lives. So it speaks of intimacy, what he desires and what we need. It speaks of our source of spiritual life. And it also speaks to our main purpose in our lives, to glorify him and bear fruit in relationship with him. I mean, that is, after all, what the purpose of a vine and a branch is. A vine to the branch is the purpose of fruit. What good is a branch of a vine if it's not producing fruit? For example, it's kind of fairly useless, a vine would be, or a branch of a vine, for building. Not a very good wood for building. Really is kind of useless when it comes to fuel, because it's not a hard wood and it's not going to burn very long. Really, the only purpose of the vine with the branches is to bear fruit. This is very prominent in this passage. In fact, this should be something on all of our hearts. I want to be more fruitful. I sometimes see that fruit, and sometimes I'm not seeing a whole lot of fruit in my life, and that makes me even wonder, am I his? Well, he's going to clarify some of that, because he's going to speak about the need here. As he goes on to say, every branch in me that does not bear fruit, he takes away, and every branch that bears fruit, he prunes that it may bear more fruit. Keep in mind, the taking away and the pruning are still related to branches in him. So taking away doesn't necessarily imply, even though he uses the illustration later that they're cut off and they're burned as if they're worthless. Well, in this side of eternity, they would be. But the reality is, this is still a branch in him. Some, no fruit, and some fruit in which need to have more fruit. So the Lord is very involved. Now, keep in mind, you know, what... If you have two types of branches, a dead branch or a branch that's not bearing much fruit, the need is pruning. Because otherwise, have you ever seen those trees with the sucker branches, you know, on a fruit tree? And they're branches that kind of come up and they get big, and they could actually be huge branches, but they don't really produce any fruit. They just waste valuable resources, harbor bugs, and block the sunlight, and actually hinder the fruitfulness. A wise tree trimmer or pruner will know what parts to prune. You don't want me pruning a tree because I'm going to butcher it. I won't know what to prune. But a wise vine dresser would know what to prune, what is fruitful, what isn't. In fact, only the Lord can really deal with this, because you get a picture here of God's correction, training, discipline when needed, but also encouragement, encouraging the vines in a certain area. This is the Lord's work in our lives. But his whole work, as painful as it can be at times, is ultimately for our good. We have the same thing in mind. He wants you to be fruitful, and we want to be fruitful. We're on the same page. Though sometimes I have felt God is a little hard, and he's, you know, why is he doing this, and why did he let this happen to me? You know, the reality is God uses all of these things. But he alone can judge between what is a young vine, a sucker branch, or even a dead one. If someone is just totally not letting the life of God come through them, only the Lord can judge. And this is why we could look at a life and we could go, wow, I see no fruit. I've made the mistake in the past of making the comment and very tritely saying, you know, we're not called to be judges, but we are called to be fruit inspectors. And I had to think about that for a moment. And in reality, it would be really hard to judge whether something was alive or not before it's, or going to produce fruit before the time. You know, only the Lord knows. He only knows our hearts. So we couldn't judge that. Notice you might see a young believer that's immature and it doesn't look like there's much fruit. You might see a more mature believer with a lot more fruit. They're still both alive in God, even though one does not appear. So again, we can't make that judgment call. In fact, even if it were the situation, it's true that there are those among any group of people that are Christians who are not his, and there are believers, there are make-believers. God only can judge that. We're never even called to try to play that game, because I'll tell you why. Jesus used the illustration of, you know, he sowed his seed in the garden, and then someone came along, an enemy came and sowed tares, which is like it looks like wheat. And you can't really tell the difference in the beginning. But in the end, the wheat will have the fruit. And the tares won't. And he even told his disciples in that parable, don't try to pick out the tares, because you're going to uproot some wheat in the process. You know, let it grow till harvest time, and then the Lord will harvest it. So ultimately, you know, he's the one that's in charge of this. Our Father is the vine dresser. And the status of the branch before the vine is simply this. This is why we know he's speaking to his disciples. He said, verse 3, you are already clean because of the word which I have spoken to you. To Peter, you know, when he was washing his feet and Peter first protested, no, don't wash my feet. You know, like, you're too great for that. Jesus said, if I don't wash your feet, you'll have no part of me. And then Peter says, then give me a whole bath, you know. And the Lord says, no, he who is clean only needs to have his feet washed. And he was referring to a great picture for all of us. though we are clean in the Lord when we believed in the Lord Jesus Christ, we also can get dirty feet in this world, and we need to help each other with that. Not sit around looking down our religious noses at others who are struggling or going through trials, or maybe even not trusting the Lord with things, or maybe sinning in ways. We need to love them enough to confront that sin, but with an encouraging word. Hey, there's a better way.
0: Well, here at our midway point of today's program, we'll take a quick time out. Pastor Lloyd will be right back with more out of John chapter 15. If you have a Bible question that you would like to have answered by Pastor Lloyd, I'd invite you to join us at Bridge Bible Talk. 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Pastor Lloyd Pulley and Pastor Robert Baltadano will answer your Bible questions and any question you might have about your walk with the Lord. 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Well, let's hand things back over to Pastor Lloyd, shall we, for part two of today's message called Abiding in Christ.
1: You know, I'll tell you, I thank God for the people in my life the Lord put as a young Christian that helped mentor me, helped encourage me, get me in the Word and challenge me. At the same time, when I'd start condemning myself about my struggles, they'd come alongside and help me. And then when I didn't see things in my life, they were faithful to point them out, as painful as that was. It's a relationship. Now, Jesus makes a very important point here. Besides being the true vine, he says in verse 5, I am the vine, you are the branches. He who abides in me and I in him bears much fruit, for without me you can do nothing. Do you believe that? I can do something, can't I? Well, of course, but nothing that's going to truly bring forth fruit. There's only one way to bring forth true fruit from the Spirit is to be connected to the vine. So he says, abide in me and I in you, as the branch cannot bear fruit of itself unless it abides in the vine, neither can you unless you abide in me. So he's saying the same thing, the same different way. You can't do anything apart from me. Now the question comes up about this pruning. Pruned or cast out? Verse 6 troubles believers sometimes when they read it. If anyone does not abide in me, he's cast out as a branch and is withered, and they gather them and throw them into the fire and they are burned. Certainly the language here would indicate a permanent removal and worthless and nothing there. Is this referring to fake Christians like the tares? Is this referring to one-time Christians who have backslidden and now they've lost their salvation? Or is this referring to Christians whose aspects of their lives are so cut off from the vine that they can produce no more fruit and, well, a premature removal from this earth? That certainly would fit in regard to some of the illustrations in 1 Corinthians and even 1 John, where he says there's a sin unto death and there's a sin that does not lead to death. But there is a sin unto death. That is, when you have closed off any opportunity for the Lord to work through you, then the Lord may just bring you home. I really believe that God is merciful. When you believe in Jesus, you're his. But here's the problem. If you don't abide, if you're not experiencing his fruit through you, what a miserable journey. My burden is not only to see people come to the faith in Jesus that they might be saved, but even very significant to me, as a pastor teacher, one of my biggest burdens, an evangelist is going to be most concerned about, hey, bringing them into the kingdom. But I see a little bit differently. Yes, that's true. But it's equally true that that Christian grows, because that life in you is going to produce a lot of fruit, which will have a huge impact on many other people's souls. Do you realize the impact you can have when you are flowing with the work of the Lord, letting his power flow through you, not trusting in yourself? On Christ the solid rock I stand, and letting him work through you. So that's why he's speaking about abiding. But in order for us to get a better picture, the Lord actually gives us at least the first of the illustrations that make sense with this abiding. I mean, just what is abiding? Okay, I'm connected, but how does that work? What does that mean? Verse 7 answers the first part of this. He says, if you abide in me and my words abide in you, you'll ask what you desire and it shall be done for you. First thing that's quite amazing is that abiding seems to be synonymous with abiding in his words, which makes total sense because God's word is magnified above all his name. I mean, how can you have a relationship, right, unless you have communication? God has communicated to us. He has spoken to us, his word. And when you continue in that word, when you continue in his word, you know the truth and the truth sets you free. When you continue in his word and let the word of Christ richly dwell in you in all wisdom and teaching, admonishing each other in psalms and hymns and spiritual songs, whatever you do in word or deed, doing all in the name of Christ, see, his word is having an impact on you. It's kind of like you're getting to know him so well that the relationship, listen, try having a relationship with somebody and you don't have any communication. It's not going to happen. Sometimes marriages even break down in communication. And they're not communicating. They're not talking. They're not sharing. And maybe they've been hurt one too many times and now they've closed up. Maybe they've been in an abusive relationship. And somebody's domineering over it instead of a give and take, which is a relationship. When it comes to our walk with God and being clean because of his word, we have been born again because of the blood of Jesus Christ and believing in what he's done for us. Whether we enjoy that experience is a matter of getting to know him more. And what happens is, in fact, the Bible says this a number of times, you know, this outcome of this abiding, notice what he says, you'll ask what you desire and it shall be done for you. What's your reading of that? You know, I first read this as a Christian. It means I can ask whatever I want, you know. And the reality is there's two things here, is that you're abiding in his word. So his character, his nature, his life is becoming more apparent to you. And the more that becomes apparent, I must say, the rest of the world just fades away. Doesn't that bode true for you in a sense when we even gather in worship? We're singing, what a beautiful name, what a beautiful name. And singing of his attributes and his glory and his love. And it's like all of a sudden, all the concerns you have, all the worries, you know, what the bank's going to call and what are you going to do about this problem and this health issue and the doctor gave you some bad news. All that stuff seems to fade, doesn't it? In light of his power and glory. You're like, oh, thank you, Lord. As his words become more real to you, you're getting to know him. Your confidence in him is so powerful. It's so strong. And the wild thing is, what he expresses here is whatever you desire. Now, I can say this. When you have your eyes on him, your desires, your wants are altered. It reminds me of something that, you know, one of the church fathers said, love God and do whatever you want. Now, some read that as, love God and it doesn't matter what I do. That's not what he said. He says, love God and do whatever you want. What happens is when you love God, when you have encountered him to the degree where there is a relationship there, you wouldn't want to do things that would displease him. And when you do things that are displeasing to him, which you do, you hate that because there's a relationship. You've kind of like hindered the communication and fellowship. So synonymous with abiding in his word, but there's other passages that actually bring to light more and more about this. Second of all, not just abiding in his word, but it's synonymous also with walking in the Spirit. Turn to Galatians chapter 3 for a moment. We're going to make a few comparisons that I think will be very helpful. Sometimes, you know, you have all these different expressions. Be filled with the Spirit, walk in the Spirit, abide in his words, abide in him. Well, Galatians kind of gives us a little more information. In chapter 5, verse 16, he says this. He said, I say then, walk in the Spirit, and you shall not fulfill the lusts of the flesh. So, think about walking in the Spirit, living by His Spirit, being filled with His Spirit. All a part of that, His work in you, His life through you. Same thing, you're abiding with the vine. And this is going to be seen in the results thereof, come out to be the fruit of the Spirit. See, he describes the contrast between the lust of the flesh. That is, if we just have our own energy, what it devolves to is simply all revolving around self. How I feel, what I want, and it's not fulfilling. If I can grasp everything, my desires of this flesh, because this is where it leads. The works of the flesh, verse 19, are evident. Adultery. You know, that's like a lack of care for your wife or your husband. You're thinking of yourself more. Fornication, again, I'm not going to wait for God and His timing in relationship and marriage and commitment. I'm going to satisfy my lusts now. Uncleanness, lewdness, idolatry. I'm putting something else before God. Sorcery, the word is a pharmakia, actually. And it implies all manner of mind-altering substances or practices. Hatred. Contentions, jealousies. This is the natural outflow of if my self is on the throne of my life, then I'm competing against all the other selves out there.
0: Yeah, that's pretty convicting, isn't it? There are so many distractions and obstacles out there, and they can easily get between us and our relationship with God. 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

0: 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But grace still keeps pace. 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
2: It's 69 degrees.
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4: Today's Wisdom for Women is Proverbs 16, verse 28 from the When Your Bible. A troublemaker plants seeds of strife. Gossip separates the best of friends. Today, let's have an honest heart-to-heart talk about gossip. God hates gossip. Let's log that in right up front. First of all, gossip is not helpful. What good does it do to know something bad, especially when you can't do anything about it? Secondly, a very clear command of the Lord is to do unto others as you would have them do unto you. May I ask, what part of gossip, negative talk, critical comments, and slander do you want people to do to you? So think before you speak. What is your motive? Number three, it's not fair. I never want to hear something about someone behind their back. That's not fair. The scriptural pattern is, if there's something wrong, take it to that person privately. Number four, human nature tends to believe the negative. If you just hear one side of a story, it sticks with you and you can start to doubt someone you valued or trusted before. Gossip can separate even the best of friends. So, what can we do and what should we do when someone brings up negative gossip? Well, abruptly change the subject. Don't give a listening ear. When someone persists, I have actually left the room politely but determinedly, and pray that the Lord corrects the wrong, and pray that the Lord will wash your heart and make you a vessel of words of grace, not words of gossip and garbage. This is Debbie Bryson praying that the practical wisdom of God's word will make you wise.
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1: But Jesus pointed out to Martha that her values were disordered. She had shifted her attention from the greater importance to the lesser. So in our busyness, we must ask, what is the real distraction? What does our heart desire? Are we choosing the good portion, seeking the great one thing, or something less? So in confident faith, we can approach His throne of grace with this prayer. Whatever it takes, Lord, increase my resolve to pursue only what You call me to do, and deliver me from the fragmenting effect of fruitless distraction. Yeah. And remember what we're told in Micah 6:8. We sing this song. He has shown you, O man, what is good and what the Lord requires of you, but to do justly, to love mercy, to walk humbly with your God. It's an awesome verse. What's interesting is in Deuteronomy 10:12-13, the Lord also tells us what was required. He said, "And now, Israel, what does the Lord your God require of you? But to fear the Lord your God, to walk in all His ways and to love Him, to serve the Lord with your God with all your heart, with all your soul, to keep the commandments of the Lord and His statutes, which I command you today for your good." Now, you may be thinking, hey, wait a minute. Micah 6:8 and Deuteronomy 10:12-13 seem to be different. One's talking about loving the Lord. Micah's saying, do justly, love mercy, walk humbly with God. How do they fit together? This is important. There's no way you can do what is right. There's no way you can love mercy, walk humbly, without the power of God's Spirit working in you. And God's Spirit's not going to work in you unless you come to that saving faith. And yet, even as believers, we can quench the work of the Holy Spirit in our lives by doing our own thing, by not listening to the Lord. You know, here's the thing. We try to fix everything up out here, right? How does God work? He fixes everything inside. And when He works on the inside, it overflows to our outward actions. That's why you get your relationship with God right, and it will affect everything else in your life that you do outwardly. For Timothy, Paul says you have to have faith and a good conscience. Wage that good warfare. Fight these battles because they will protect you against the spiritual attacks of the enemy. And what does the enemy love to do? He loves to bring doubt and discouragement and condemnation into our lives. There was a magazine editor by the name of H.L. Mencken, and his definition of conscience was this: the inner voice which warns us that somebody may be looking. That's not really a Christian view. That's a worldly view. You know, someone may be watching, so be careful what you're doing when they're around. Otherwise, you could do whatever you want. That's kind of the idea. But as a Christian, if you have a good conscience, then you do the will of God in spite of who's watching you or what people may say of you. You know, Martin Luther said, "Here I stand, I can do no other, so help me God." You see, having faith in God keeps us focused on Him, so we're not going to be moved. Doing what's right, not giving in to the enemy to discourage us in the work that God has called us to do. You know, that's why Paul in Ephesians 6 says you got to put on the whole armor of God, that you may be able to stand against the wiles or the schemings of the devil. And he lists all the armor of God that we're to put on. You got to stand strong in this battle. 1 Timothy 4:6, Paul said, "If you instruct the brethren in these things, you'll be a good minister of Jesus Christ, nourished in the words of faith and of the good doctrine which we have carefully followed." In other words, Timothy, stay focused. Don't be distracted. You don't have to put the latest world trends into your church. You stick to the Word of God. In 28 years, I don't know, we haven't changed really a whole lot of anything. Yeah, our worship songs were a little different. You know, we had them on the projector. You know, you had that big projector with the light, and it showed up on the screen, and you had to put it on a clear paper so you can project it. Yeah, that's what we did then. Now we have it on the TV. You know, big deal. But what do we still do? We still teach the Word of God. We still worship the Word of God. We pray. Whatever the world has, do you think it's for good? Whatever God has, do you think it's for good? Absolutely. So why go to the world? And for Paul, Paul's going to tell Timothy, and we'll see as we go through 1 Timothy and 2 Timothy, Timothy, don't give them what they want, give them what they need. You're the shepherd, you're the leader, you're the pastor. You got to give them what they need because, let's face it, there's all kinds of things that people want. I can't imagine, this is how a lot of churches begin. They do a survey in a neighborhood. What do you want in a church? What don't you want in a church? And then they make the church according to what the people want. But wouldn't it be better to make a church according to what God wants? Absolutely. Absolutely. We need to stay focused upon Jesus because distractions will take us away from him. And again, you could be discouraged. You can have a lot of doubt and condemnation, and that's not good. Distractions can be deadly. We've got to stay focused in what God wants. Having a good conscience, having that faith. Back in 2015 in Colorado, there was an investigation by the National Transportation Safety Board because a small Cessna 150K plane crashed in a field by Watkins, Colorado, killed the pilot and his passenger. Reports came out and it revealed that the plane probably lost control while taking selfie pictures with his cell phone, the pilot was. Remember selfies? Several years ago, people were walking off of mountains. Distractions from the best, faith and a good conscience is so important. We have to stay focused on the Lord. Why? So don't crash and burn in our faith. We got to stay focused. And the last point is don't be swayed. Don't be swayed. Look at again, verse 19, having faith and a good conscience, which some having rejected concerning the faith have suffered shipwreck, of whom are Hymenaeus and Alexander, whom I deliver to Satan, that they may learn not to blaspheme. Notice what Paul is saying here, guys. He's telling Timothy that if you don't go forward in your call to action, if you don't stay focused, then you're going to be shipwrecked in your faith. And thus, the warning, don't be swayed. Again, if you're not in the work of the Lord, but have all that free time on your hands, you're not going to be focused on the Lord, and you're going to be easily swayed by those that bring in false teaching. You'll be swayed by what the world is placing in front of you. And, I don't know if you guys saw, it was last year. I'll probably put the video up at our prophecy conference again this year. But at the European Games, it wasn't the Olympics, but it was like the Olympics there in Europe. Their preliminary show that they put on, how they always do the big shows, had this huge bull with horns coming out and a woman riding this beast. What amazed me, and again, I see the symbolism in Revelation and all, but what amazed me is when I saw all the people who were around that bull bow down to worship it. And that amazed me. How easy people can be swayed because they don't have a focus in their life. And Paul is telling Timothy, hey, Timothy, remember, Hymenaeus and Alexander, what happened to them? These guys were members of the church in Ephesus. So not only Timothy, but a lot of the people within the church knew who these guys were. And they suffered shipwreck because of false teaching, worldliness. We don't know the exact problem that they had, but, Paul's talking about having good faith and conscience, so they're doing something that's obviously wrong here. They don't have that, and their lives are being shipwrecked. And I think they're believers. Again, I'll show you why in a minute here. But it's amazing. If we don't wage the good warfare, having faith and a good conscience, how easily we can get into trouble. And I think that's what's happening with these guys. Okay, you want an example of what can happen? Hey, Timothy, let the people know about these guys. You know who this is. They know who it is. And see what happened to their faith because of that. And it does say the faith. And the way it's structured in the Greek, it says that they rejected a good conscience and then that led to their faith being shipwrecked. And I think Paul is just speaking about the sanctification process, their walk with the Lord. They turned from it. And Paul says that he, you know, deliver them up to Satan that they may learn not to blaspheme. Can you turn unbelievers over to Satan? No, because they're already with Satan, right? Who's controlling their lives? It's either the Lord or Satan. So I think these were believers. And Paul says, turn them over to Satan. Why? Well, because they're going to face the wiles of the devil, and hopefully they will see their error and they'll return. It's very similar to what Paul told the Corinthian church to do about the young man who was sleeping with his stepmom. And the church in Corinth, it's very interesting. It's very much like churches today. They were proud that they were welcomed this son and stepmom into the church, and they were praising how loving they were. Don't we hear that today? Oh, we allow transgenderism, homosexuality. That's fine. That's not a sin. It's just like Paul was talking about here. So here is this, I believe, a Christian man sleeping with his stepmom, and more than once, this is an ongoing affair, and I don't think the mom was saved, because Paul tells Timothy to deliver such a one to Satan for destruction of his flesh, that his spirit may be saved in the day of the Lord Jesus. Nothing about the mom, because I don't think she was a believer. But for the son, kick him out of the church, guys. Don't allow him to stay. If he refuses to repent, you need to remove him. And the amazing thing is, he could not run down to the next church down the road, because there was none. So he had to be out there on his own. And as he's beaten up by Satan, that he repents. And in 2 Corinthians, I think Paul, or the church in Corinth, Paul says, welcome him back. He's returned. He's repented and gotten right. He saw his sin. You know, when you think of shipwreck, I think the idea here is that it doesn't make it to its desired destination, right? It came up short. And that's for these guys. What's the desired destination here? Well, some would say heaven. But again, I think they're believers, so I don't think they're going to lose their salvation here. I don't see that in the scriptures. But it's being more Christ-like. And that should be our desire. You know, less of me, Lord, more of you. You know, less of that flesh nature. I don't want people to see Joe, I want them to see Jesus in me, the desire of my life. You know, Paul in 1 Thessalonians 4, verses 1 through 8, was dealing with the will of God for our lives. And he said, finally then, brethren, we urge and exhort in the Lord Jesus that you should abound more and more, just as you receive from us how you ought to walk and to please God. Now here it is. How do I walk? How do I please God? Well, you know what commandments we gave you through the Lord Jesus. For this is the will of God. All right, here it is. Your sanctification. Isn't that interesting? That's God's will for our lives, that we grow more and more Christ-like. And we can't do that on our own. We need the help of the Holy Spirit. We need to surrender to him. He says that you should abstain from sexual immorality, that each of you should know how to possess his own vessel in sanctification and honor. Not in passion of lust like the Gentiles who do not know God, that no one should take advantage of and defraud his brother in this matter, because the Lord is the avenger of all such, as we also forewarned you and testified. For God did not call us to uncleanness, but in holiness. Therefore, he who rejects this does not reject man, but God, who has also given his Holy Spirit. Paul's saying, I want you guys to abound more and more. Keep growing in the Lord. Now, if you're satisfied with where you're at in your Christian walk, then you're stagnant. What does walking imply? Moving forward. At a standstill, I'm not going anywhere. It's a Christian walk. And it takes an entire lifetime. You know, on this side of heaven, we should be growing every day. We should be farther along today than we were a month ago, several months ago, a year ago, 5 years ago, whatever. We should be maturing. And, you know, God's will for our lives is our sanctification. It means to be set apart in the Greek. Set apart from sin and set apart unto God. And Paul in Thessalonians is speaking specifically of sexual purity. We're to abstain or stay completely away from any thought or behavior that goes against God's word in regard to sexual sin. Why? Because we're to be holy people. We want to be more like Christ. And thus we have to surrender our will to conform to his will. Walk accordingly. You know, 1 Timothy 6, verses 20 and 21. O Timothy, guard what was committed to you, your trust, avoiding the profane and idle babblings and contradictions of what is falsely called knowledge. By professing it, some have strayed concerning the faith. Grace be with you. Amen. You know, again, cautioning, admonishing Timothy, hold on tight to the truths of God that are found in the Word of God. Why? So you don't get swept away, so you don't get shipwrecked, so you're not influenced by the world like Hymenaeus and Alexander. They rejected their walk towards holiness, their good conscience, and they were defending their ungodly behavior, justifying what they were doing. You know, one writer said, people are good at making excuses to justify sin in their lives. Getting into a habit of sin is often hard to get out of. Sometimes the progression of sin seems like the easier road to follow. Often turning from our sinful ways leads to tremendous guilt, anxiety, and helplessness. Even those strong in their faith still manage to stumble over and over again at some point in their life. It may seem like an overwhelming task to turn from our evil deeds and turn to God. The world does not make it easy to repent. Constant nagging voices are telling you to love yourself and accept yourself for who you are. What if your actions are wrong in God's eyes? The voice of reason and morality has been replaced with, don't judge me. When someone exposes biblical truths to the world, they are often labeled as judgmental. Isn't that true today? You'll go against the world's standards. Oh, you're very judgmental. You're not very Christ-like, right? Well, here's the thing. Paul not only called out the sin, but he named names. The church there in Ephesus knew these people, and he's saying, look at what happened to these guys. Now, some would say, well, that, again, is not very Christian-like, Paul. That's pretty unloving. How could you do that? How could you call out names? Well, and I've used this illustration before, but think about it. If you were scheduled for a surgery this week, and you told me, hey, you know, I'm going to such and such hospital. This is a doctor that I have. And I knew that this surgeon was a butcher. I mean, you're going to be in trouble if you go to this guy. It's not going to be good. And I came up to you and said, oh, yeah, I know who that is. Yeah, I know. And you never said how bad he was. Or if they didn't tell you the surgeon's name and you said, well, you know, there's someone in town, a surgeon that's really bad. I don't want to tell you his name because that's not very nice. But good luck with the surgery. You'd be outraged. No, tell me. I want to know. If I'm going to, you know, a bad doctor, a bad surgeon, I want to know. Because my life is on the line. And the same is true here. Mentioning names, we're not picking on the person. We're just saying, here's the information that they said, here's the quote from them, and this is who said it, right? Making people aware of the danger that's there. But again, people love to quote Matthew 7:1. If even unbelievers know this one, judge not that you not be judged, right? And you know what I tell them? Read on. Read the whole chapter. Don't pick out one verse. We are not to judge a person's heart or motives. We are to judge their teaching and their behavior, their actions. How can I be so sure? Because again, if we read on, Jesus says in verse 15 through 20 of Matthew 7, beware of false prophets who come to you in sheep's clothing, but inwardly they are ravenous wolves. You will know them by their fruits. Do men gather grapes from thorn bushes or figs from thistles? Even so, every good tree bears good fruit, but a bad tree bears bad fruit. A good tree cannot bear bad fruit, nor can a bad tree bear good fruit. Every tree that does not bear good fruit is cut down and thrown into the fire. Therefore, by their fruits you will know them. See, we're to be fruit inspectors. We are to judge what a person is teaching by the Word of God, judge their behavior by the Word of God, not by our feelings. And how do you deal with false teachers with their false doctrine? You destroy their false teaching with the truth of God found in the Word of God. And hopefully they see the truth and they repent and they reject the false teaching. But that doesn't always happen. And if they're in the church, then they have to be removed. And the same is true for a Christian who's involved in blatant sin and refuses to repent and get right with God. The whole idea is not for their destruction. It's for their restoration. You want them to repent and return to the Lord. That's the whole basis. If you're doing it in anger or hatred, don't do it. But if you're doing it because you love them so much and you care so much for them and you want to see them get right with God, please do it, because it shows how much you care for them. In fact, Paul in Romans 16:7 said, "I urge you, brethren, note those who cause divisions and offenses contrary to the doctrine which you learned, and avoid them." Yeah, remove them. Yeah, I think these guys

but it must be carried on. Timothy must have been greatly helped and encouraged when he read this first section of Paul's letter. God had called Timothy, equipped him, and put him into his place of ministry. Timothy's job was not to run all over Ephesus, being involved in a multitude of tasks. His job was to care for the church by winning the lost, reaching the saved, and defending the faith. Any task that did not relate to these ministries would have been abandoned. One reason some local churches are having problems is that the pastor and spiritual leaders are involved in too many extracurricular activities and not doing the tasks God has called them to do. It might be a good idea for our churches to take a spiritual inventory. Absolutely. You know, again, how important. Look at what we've seen here. A call to action. When the Lord calls you, obey his calling in your life. Do it. We looked at another point. Stay focused because distractions are all over the place. Keep your eyes on Jesus. Let him direct you so you don't go down the wrong path. And don't be swayed. As Paul gave us two names of men who were swayed by the world. They got into a lifestyle that wasn't godly, and Paul took care of the situation by removing them from the church in Ephesus. Why? So they can repent and return. And I'll close our study this morning with this. This is from 2 Timothy chapter 4, verses 1 through 5, where Paul said this, "I charge you, therefore, before God and the Lord Jesus Christ, who will judge the living and the dead at his appearing in his kingdom. Preach the word. Be ready in season and out of season. Convince, rebuke, exhort with all longsuffering and teaching, for the time will come when they will not endure sound doctrine. But according to their own desires, because they have itching ears, they will heap up for themselves teachers, and they will turn their ears away from the truth and be turned aside to fables or fairy tales. But you be watchful in all things, endure afflictions, do the work of an evangelist, fulfill your ministry." Absolutely. We need to contend earnestly for the faith that's been entrusted to us, hold everything in the light of God's word, and, you know, stay focused. When God calls you to do something, do it. Be focused. And don't be swayed by all the things that are out there. We need to live a life of faith. We need to let people see that our faith is real, that we are living what we say we believe. You know, we were kids, probably we heard our parents say, "Do as I say, not as I do." That was a horrible. I don't know, you know, I don't know who came up with that, but that was horrible. No, do as I say because this is what I'm doing. Understand, I want to serve the Lord and I want to be like him. And I'm going to follow him all the days of my life. Let's pray. Father, again, we thank you for your word this morning. And it's just such an encouragement, Lord, to know that you are with us, you are leading us, you are calling us, and we can't be distracted. We got to stay focused upon you. We can't be swayed by all the ideas of the world. We need to hear your call and then go forward. Thank you for being our God. Thank you for using us, Lord. And Lord, may we glorify you in all we do. We ask this in Jesus' name. Amen.

That's all the time we have for today's teaching. If you would like a personal copy of this message, mention today's date when you contact us. Our mailing address is Calvary Chapel, Manitowoc, Post Office Box 224, Manitowoc, Wisconsin, 54221-0224. 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
1: Welcome to The Word for Today, featuring the Bible teaching ministry of Pastor Chuck Smith, founder of the Calvary Chapel Movement. 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And on today's edition of The Word for Today, Pastor Chuck continues his message, Water and Blood, as we pick up in 1 John chapter 5, verse 6. And now, with today's study, here's Pastor Chuck.
2: Now this is he that came by water and blood, even Jesus Christ, not by water only, but by water and blood. And it is the Spirit that beareth witness, because the Spirit is truth. What does it mean he came by water and he came by blood? Not by water only, but water and blood. There are two general opinions of the commentators. The first opinion is that it is referring to his baptism. He was baptized in water and then later baptized in blood. When John and James came to him and said, Lord, you know, we'd like a favor. When you establish your kingdom, let him sit on your right side and let me sit on your left side. And Jesus said, you don't know what you ask. He said, are you able to be baptized with the baptism wherein I am going to be baptized? Oh, yes, Lord, we are. He said, you don't know what you're saying. But he was referring to the cross as a baptism. So when he refers here, he came not only by water but by blood. It was a reference to his water baptism and then his crucifixion. The other field of thought of the commentators is that it is a reference to the crucifixion itself, when the soldier pierced his side and there came forth blood and water. And it is a reference to that cleansing flow from Jesus by which our sins are cleansed, the pouring forth of the water and the Spirit and the blood. And so I leave the theologians to argue it. I say that you can take either opinion and you're not going to be too far from wrong. Just exactly what he means by this, I am not sure. But this is he that came by water and blood, even Jesus Christ, not by the water only, but by water and blood. And it is the Spirit that bears witness, because the Spirit is truth. And so the Spirit bears witness of the truth to our hearts. Now, verse 7 did not appear in any of the early manuscripts. It did not appear in the manuscripts until about the 10th century. And so this verse probably was not original in John's writing, the fact that it doesn't exist in any of the early manuscripts that exist before the 10th century. So verse 7 probably should not be here in the scriptures. This is the only verse of which I would declare that in the New Testament. But evidence of it existing in the early manuscripts is non-existent. There is an early church father who quoted from an ancient manuscript, no doubt, in which he quoted this particular passage. Now, what manuscripts he had, we don't know. But there is only one church father that made reference to it, early church father. And so it is generally conceded that this does not belong as a part of the original text. But you should go from verse 6 to verse 8. The Spirit bears witness, because the Spirit is truth. Of what does the Spirit bear witness? There are three that bear witness in the earth: the Spirit, the water, and the blood. And these three all agree. So the Spirit bearing witness of Jesus Christ and of that salvation that we have through Jesus, either the baptism in water and the baptism of crucifixion, or the blood and the water that poured forth from his side. John said, we bear record of it. We saw it. It is true. and we bear record of it that you might believe. And in testifying in the 19th chapter of the spear, when the soldier pierced him with the spear, there came forth blood and water. There is an interesting aspect to that from a physiological standpoint. The doctors say that the fact, you know, Jesus was dead when the soldier came. They were going to break his legs. But when they came to Jesus, they found he was already dead. They were sort of surprised that he was already dead. But he had dismissed his spirit. He said, no man takes my life from me. Who killed Jesus? Nobody. Jesus said, no man takes my life from me. I give my life. I have the power to lay it down. I have the power to take it up again. Now, Jesus had divine powers, and he had the power to just dismiss his spirit. Now, we don't. I can't say to my spirit, oh, you've had it. You know, might as well leave. Jesus had the power of dismissing his spirit, of laying down his life, and of taking it up again. So while he was there on the cross, it says, and he dismissed his spirit. He said, okay, you can go now. You know, it's finished. All right, you can go. And he dismissed his spirit. So that when they came, they were surprised that he was already dead. So they didn't break his legs in order that the scriptures might be fulfilled. Not a bone of him shall be broken. But instead, the soldier took his spear and pierced his side in order that the scriptures might be fulfilled, which said, and they pierced him. Now there came forth blood and water. From a scientific standpoint, the fact that when they pierced his heart, and of course that's where he put the spear, through his heart, the fact that blood and water came forth would indicate that his death from a physical cause was that of a ruptured heart, broken heart. His heart actually ruptured. When your heart ruptures, there's a sac around the heart that fills with a water-like substance. So when they pierced the heart, the blood and water coming forth indicated death by a ruptured heart or by a broken heart. From a physiological standpoint, from a spiritual standpoint, he just dismissed his spirit. The Spirit bears witness that the blood of Jesus Christ that was shed cleanses us from all sin. Three that bear record. The record of God that there is forgiveness provided for you and for your sins from God through Jesus Christ and his sacrifice on the cross for you. Now, if we receive the witness of men, the witness of God is greater. What is our whole jurisprudence system based upon? The witnesses of men. You're charged with a crime. You're arrested for robbing the Security Pacific Bank. You plead innocent. You get a good attorney. The prosecuting attorney introduces the first witness, your name, your occupation. You're a teller at Security Pacific Bank. On March the 15th at 2 o'clock in the afternoon, what happened? Well, a man came up to my window and he handed me a paper bag and a note. And he said, I have a gun and I'm going to shoot you unless you fill the bag with money and hand it to me. You see this man in the courtroom? Yes, he's sitting right over there. Are you sure that's the man? Oh, yes, I'm sure. What makes you so sure? Well, I noticed this scar down the side of his face, and I'm sure it's him. He calls his next witness. Where were you on the afternoon, 2 o'clock? Well, I happened to be standing in line in the bank, and I noticed this man go up to the window, and, you know, they tell their story, and do you see the man in the courtroom? Oh, yeah, he's sitting right over there. Are you sure that's the man? Oh, yes, I couldn't be mistaken. I'm sure it's him. And they get three or four people say, oh, yeah, I saw him, you know. I saw him running out. I was standing at the door, and he almost knocked me over as he went running by. And I turned to yell at him, but he, you know, already gone. But, oh, man, you know, I faced him, and I saw a gun in his hand and all. Yeah, he's right over there. Guilty. The witness of men. We accept it. Our jurisprudence system is based upon the witness of men. You've got two or three people that give you an identical story, then they put the finger on the same fellow. You say, yeah, it's got to be the fellow. He's guilty. They build up the case. They show all the evidence to show your guilt. And you're adjudged guilty because of the witness of men. Now, if we will accept the witness of men, then ought we not to accept the witness of God and of God's Spirit? If we accept the witness of men, the witness of God is greater. And it is interesting that there are men who will believe men but won't believe God. They'll accept the word of men who are often untrustworthy. But he was such a convincing story, you know. I was sure his grandmother was dying. You know, he cried. And we believe the word of men. Well, if we believe the word of men, the witness of God is greater. We ought to believe God. And this is the witness which he has testified of his Son. He that believeth on the Son of God then has this witness in himself. The Spirit bears witness, the Spirit within me, and so there is that internal witness within me testifying to the truth of Jesus Christ to my heart. That's why there is no doubts. I know because of the witness of the Spirit within my heart. There is that oidos of the Greek, this intuitive, internal knowledge that I have by the witness that is within me, the witness of God's Spirit. Now, he that believeth not God has made God a liar. If you don't believe the witness of God, you in essence are saying that God is lying. And that's a pretty horrible charge to make against God. But that's the charge you make when you refuse to believe God's witness to your heart. And that's what basically the sin against the Holy Spirit is. It's not believing the witness of the Holy Spirit that Jesus Christ is the Savior of the world. Your only hope of eternal life is in Jesus Christ. And you don't believe that, that's unpardonable. God's made no other provision for your salvation apart from Jesus Christ. And so that's the sin against the Holy Spirit. You're calling him a liar when he bears witness to you, your need of Jesus Christ and surrendering your life to him. So this is the record. You've called God a liar because you did not believe the record that God gave of his Son. What is the record that God gave of his Son? What is the witness that God has made of his Son? Just this. This is the record. That God has given to us eternal life. And this life is in his Son. And he who has the Son hath life. And he that hath not the Son of God hath not life. That's God's witness to you. God has given to us eternal life, but the life is in his Son. You cannot have eternal life apart from the Son. And as we pointed out this morning, eternal life is much more than quantity or duration of time. It is a quality of life. You know, I can think of nothing more horrible than living forever in this decrepit body that I have, that is getting more decrepit year by year. Looking forward to see what's going to go wrong. Though the outward man perishes, the inward man is renewed day by day. Thank God for his work of his Spirit within my heart, or I'd really be discouraged. The inward man being renewed. You see, the outward man is wearing out, decaying, going to pieces, but the inward man, hey, getting stronger every day. Now, as the body continues to deteriorate, if I should live to be 150, that'd be horrible. Because I'm sure by then I wouldn't be able to see at all. Wouldn't be able to get out of bed at all. I'd probably lose all my senses. Wouldn't be able to taste chocolate anymore. To go on forever in a body that isn't functioning. You see, the Bible teaches the real me isn't this body. The real me is spirit. The body is just the instrument through which my spirit can express itself. And when through age the body can no longer fulfill the purposes for which God designed it, when it can't really express me anymore, then God in his love is going to release my spirit from this body. I don't want to rot away in some old folks' home, senile and walking around just, you know. I want God to take me long before that. Man, I don't want to rust out. That's why I keep going. I want to wear out. And if the Lord should take me someday suddenly by, you know, some means, I don't know, accident, heart attack or whatever, just rejoice with me. Because you can be sure I'll be rejoicing. That I've been delivered from a body of weakness. Hey, I don't mean that I'm decrepit yet. But I'm getting there. And you know, I'm not trying to say, oh, you know, I'm on the verge of toppling, you know, or whatever. I feel strong and healthy and great, and God is good, and I'm not speaking disparagingly of God's gift to me, this body. I thank God for the strength and all that He has given to me. I thank God for the energy that I have. I thank God for the strength that I have. And I rejoice in that. But I am also practical enough to realize that I don't have as much strength as I used to have. I don't have as much physical abilities as I used to have. I have more pains than I used to have. I can't see as well as I used to see. I can't hear as well as I used to hear. I mean, things are going on. I can recognize that. But that age-abiding life that I have is not just a quantity of life, it's a quality. It's a quality of life that is rich and full. It is a life that is marked by joy. The kingdom of God is not meat or drink, but it's righteousness, peace, and joy. And that's the quality of life that we have in God's kingdom. It's a life of righteousness, a life of peace, a life of joy. So this is the record God's given to us, this age-abiding life, this life of joy, this life of righteousness, this life of peace. And this life is in the Son. So it immediately gives us the contrast. You remember in the book of Ecclesiastes, Solomon, an old man, sort of embittered, tried everything. He had gone the full 10 yards. I mean, there wasn't anything he didn't try. In fact, he said, all that my eyes or my heart desired, I did not withhold anything from them. Hey, I did everything. I didn't hold back anything that my heart desired. So he had reached the epitome of wealth, the epitome of education, sciences, the whole thing. He had gone the full distance. Anything that could be done under the sun, he did. And then what does he say? Hey, emptiness, emptiness. Everything is empty and frustrating under the sun. Life under the sun, he found to be intolerable. He had tried it all, and it was all empty. Life under the sun. But life in the sun, a whole different story. That's age-abiding, eternal life, a quality of life that is rich and full and glorious. Too bad Solomon didn't know the life in the sun. Maybe you're living a life under the sun. It can be pretty miserable, pretty frustrating, pretty empty. You need to try life in the sun. This is the record. God has given to us eternal life, and this life is in the sun. And he who has the sun has life. But he who has not the Son of God hath not life. Jesus said this in John 3:36. He said, he that hath the Son of God hath everlasting life. And he that hath not, or he that believeth, it was, he that believeth in the Son of God hath everlasting life. And he that believeth not the Son of God shall not see life. But then he added, but the wrath of God abides on him. Now, John said, these things have I written unto you that believe on the name of the Son of God. Why did John write this epistle? Chapter 1, he wrote it that we might have fellowship with God and the fullness of joy that comes from that fellowship. That which we have seen and heard declare we unto you, that you may have fellowship with us. Truly our fellowship is with the Father and His Son, Jesus Christ. And these things write we unto you, that your joy may be full. Chapter 2, verse 1. These things write we unto you, that ye sin not. Now these things have I written unto you, that believe on the name of the Son of God, Why did he write that ye may know that you have eternal life and that you might believe on the name of the Son of God? So the purpose of the epistle is to bring you assurance of that eternal life. This is the record God's given, that God has given to us eternal life. The life is in the Son. I write these things to you that you might have this eternal life and that you might believe on the name of the Son of God. And this is the confidence that we have in Him, that if we ask anything according to His will, He hears us. And if we know that He hears us whatsoever we ask, we know that we have the petitions that we desired of Him. Notice, though, the condition there is if we ask anything according to His will, you just can't ask God for anything and get it. James said, you have not because you ask not, and then you ask and receive not because you ask amiss, that you might consume it on your own lust. Now, we have this confidence in prayer. If we ask anything according to His will, He hears us. You see, the purpose of prayer is not to get your will done. And that's a common mistake that people make about prayer. They think it's some genie in a bottle that's going to pop out and grant you your three wishes. Not so. The purpose of prayer is to get God's will done. So I have this confidence in prayer. If I ask anything according to His will, He hears me. And if He hears me, then I've received the petitions that I've desired of Him. If I ask not according to His will, then He's going to be good enough and gracious enough to not listen and not answer. I am just as thankful for the unanswered prayers that I have as I am for the answered prayers. God knew so much better than I did. And had He answered all my prayers, hey, we'd all be in a mess. And so I have this confidence in prayer. If I ask anything that's according to His will, because that's the purpose of prayer, is to get God's will done. Always the thrust of prayer is God's will, to get it accomplished here upon the earth.
1: 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Join us again next time as Pastor Chuck continues his verse-by-verse study through the Bible. 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
2: Now may the Lord be with you and watch over you and keep you through the week. 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May He watch over you, and may you find your strength and your help in Him.

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2: It's an amazing thing to consider that God doesn't care nearly as much about the results of our work as he does about the motivation for our efforts. Here's Pastor Xavier Reese to discuss the simple truths about this godly perspective. Preach liberally and leave the results to God.
3: The Apostle Paul declared, "True ministers understand they are pleasing to God no matter the response of the people." Wow. Listen to his words. "For we are to God the fragrance of Christ among those who are being saved and among those who are perishing." That's an incredible statement. The ministers of God are the pleasant aroma of Christ to the Father when some accept the gospel and are saved, first of all, he says. Because they are what? Preaching the gospel. That pleases God. It's his pleasure. And because they are the instruments to bring sinners to salvation. Now, the ministers of God are the pleasant aroma of Christ of the Father, even if others reject the gospel and perish, he says also. Why? Because they are perishing by their own doing, by their own choosing. The word herald in the Greek is used of people who were hired by the state, the governments, and kings and to make proclamations. They were given a message. It wasn't theirs. They were only responsible to make the proclamation. They were not responsible for the response of the proclamation. This is what Paul is saying. I am not responsible for your response. I'm only responsible to preach the gospel. You'll accept or reject, but it'll be your choosing. Now notice Paul stated that the two different effects on sinners who hear the preaching of the gospel through the ministers of Christ. He pointed out the ones who hear the gospel but are not open to be saved. They see the minister of Christ as a foul stench. Listen to the words. "To the one, we are the aroma of death." They don't like the messenger. I'm sure often when I'm teaching on Sunday morning or preaching, somebody's saying, "Why don't this guy shut up?" I've done funerals when it's gang funeral. As I'm preaching, I said, "Let's pray." "You think I closed my eyes? I didn't want to go in that hole." "No way, man. I pray with my eyes open." But I preached. Notice he pointed out the outcome of these rebellious sinners. Eternal damnation, leading to life. Eternal death is eternal separation from the presence of God after you die. No second chance. And then he points out the ones who hear and receive the gospel, they see the minister of Christ as a sweet aroma. They were open and receptive to the messenger. They see themselves lost for the first time. They see themselves on the wrath of God. They see the love of God for them, and they are just broken. Like the two thieves on the cross. Both heard the same message from Jesus. Both made a decision. One accepted, one rejected. There you have the gospel to every person until the Lord returns. No one is at a disadvantage. The ministers are always being led to triumph in Christ through the preaching of the gospel and are the fragrance of Christ regardless of the response to the gospel.
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Isn't it wonderful that Jesus, the true Savior, comes and opens the prison doors and sets the captives free? Satan offers freedom through pleasure and reckless abandon, and he makes a person a prisoner. And now you got to buy that the rest of your life because you're addicted. You become his prisoner. Jesus comes along and says, I'll set you free. I have the power to set you free. You need not be a captive any longer.

0: Daniel the prophet was taken as a captive to serve as a slave to the Babylonian government as well as its subsequent successors. But as we have been looking at his testimony, he has been anything but a slave. Now, the prince in the spirit of this world would love to have you think that you're a slave as well, forced to do their every bid. And apart from Christ and the power of the Holy Spirit, that is the case for each of us. But for the child of God, the Lord can place you in a similar position as Daniel and empower you as equally to reveal his perfect will to those around you, to ultimately set them free from their own bondage to the world and their own nature. Pastor Bill Gallatin will reveal this truth and more on today's Walk in the Light. Open your Bible to Daniel chapter 8, and let's start at verse 24.
1: And his power shall be mighty, but not by his own power. See, he's got satanic power. Go right back to 2 Thessalonians 2, verse 9. He's going to be given all satanic power, be able to perform lying wonders. It's not by his own power. And he shall destroy wonderfully. It's amazing how evil people destroy wonderfully. He'll be able to, he'll seem miraculous. Man, it's just a miracle. You're a miracle worker. How did you do that? You're amazing, you know. He shall prosper and practice and shall destroy the mighty and the holy people. Remember, Jesus warns, when you see him desecrate that temple, you don't even bother to get your clothing. You flee to the wilderness. You get out of Jerusalem as fast as you can. When the beast puts that statue of himself in that temple that has become the international place of the world's religions to keep peace on the earth, to keep the oil flowing. And remember, the strong delusion will cause the Muslims to allow the Jews to go on the Temple Mount by whoever this genius of peace may be, who's going to bring it all off with this satanic wonder and power and delusion. That the Muslims will allow the Jews. You, and mark my words, Rome will be involved in it. Rome will be a real broker in this deal that's right around the corner right now to get Christians and Jews and Muslims on that Temple Mount to keep world peace. Another sign of a satanic genius is, because Satan knows where his power comes from, is through materialism and money and security from money. It says, through his policy, also he shall cause craft to prosper in his hand. In other words, he'll set up an economy, worldwide economy, that overnight people become millionaires. Because of his oil, his black oil in the world's power, he can control the economies of the world. If he can keep that oil flowing, his power is with that dirty oil. Your power, my power, is with the pure, clean oil of the Holy Spirit. And that's the only thing that will keep our eyes open, that we can clearly see. You get that black oil in your eyes, you can't see. The oil of the Holy Spirit opens your eyes and you can really see. You can see so easily. But he will really cause the economy to explode. And he'll have people in the palm of his hand. Remember, he's going to be absolutely immoral. He will be a liar. He will claim to be religious, but his morals will be absolutely opposite of the Bible and Jesus Christ. But he'll have the world in the palm of his hand. The world will be immoral. And he'll use the money, the wealth, materialism. He shall cause craft to prosper in his hand. He shall magnify himself in his heart. Now here's the clincher where he's going to deceive everybody. And by peace shall destroy many. He's going to come on the scene and broker a false peace, the Bible says. And as Paul writes, then sudden destruction worldwide. The world is a cauldron in a boiling pot with ethnic hatred that Jesus said must come to pass. Wars. Rumors of wars, nation against nation, kingdom against kingdom. And that word nation against nation is ethnic hatred. And he's going to come on the scene and broker peace with satanic genius because of the strong delusion that God will pour out that people would believe a lie so they might be damned because they love not the truth that they might be saved. See, the dangerous thing is if a person keeps rejecting Jesus Christ, they make themselves more vulnerable for the Antichrist, for the deception. Now, if you read Isaiah 14, you see, that's the whole goal of Satan, to one day stand in the earth as Jesus Christ, or the false Christ, the imposter. He hates Jesus Christ. He hates the people who love Jesus Christ. Turn to Isaiah 14. I think it's important that we read this. You see, this has been his goal all along. Now, Isaiah's prophesying, God's speaking directly to Satan through Isaiah. In verse 12, he says, "How art thou fallen from heaven, O Lucifer, son of the morning? How art thou cut down to the ground, which didst weaken the nations? For thou hast said in thine heart, I will ascend into heaven, I will exalt my throne above the stars of God. I will sit also upon the mount of the congregation in the sides of the north. I'm going to be God. I will ascend above the heights of the clouds. I will be like the Most High. Yet thou shalt be brought down to hell, to the sides of the pit. They that see thee shall narrowly look upon thee and consider thee, saying, Is this the man that made the earth to tremble and did shake kingdoms? That made the world as a wilderness and destroyed the cities thereof, that opened not the house of his prisoners." Isn't it wonderful that Jesus, the true Savior, comes and opens the prison doors and sets the captives free? Satan offers freedom through pleasure and reckless abandon, and he makes a person a prisoner. And now you got to buy that the rest of your life because you're addicted. You become his prisoner. Jesus comes along and says, I'll set you free. I have the power to set you free. You need not be a captive any longer. Isn't it amazing what made this beautiful angel that once was perfect? Now remember, it says, your own beauty corrupted you. In another portion of the Bible, God, one of the indictments against Satan says, your beauty has corrupted you. You think you're something, and you've forgotten that any ability you have is a gift of God. Your own beauty has corrupted you. And what made him a devil was not something he did. It's the five secret things he had, the agenda, the ambition of his heart. The way he thought. You see, every act is preceded by a thought. That's why Jesus said, if you even look, you're guilty. You got thought problems. It's not action problems. That's the weakness of society. We're dealing with action problems. We can't change the thought problems. You can't educate thought problems. You see, we need to be born again. We need a new spirit, a new heart, Christ living within us. That's the only hope for glory. Christ in you, the hope of glory. And then we have the mind of Christ. We have the heart of Christ. We have the spirit of Jesus Christ. And then the thou shalt nots aren't the big issue anymore. The wrestling, the struggles. You see, Christ is living in me. And you see, then it's just being taken away. Christ wouldn't do those things. So it becomes a non-issue. Because Christ doesn't do those things. He's living inside of me. I don't do those things. It's not left up to my power, my energy. I've been born again of the Spirit. There's the weakness of denominational Christianity. If they're not faithful to declare you must be born again, they deceive people into thinking that if you join our denomination, you're automatically a Christian. If you go through our ritual, and many people go through the rituals and join the groups and the organizations and take the label of whatever that group is that represents Christianity, and they're given comfortable zone. And you see, if they've not been born again, you see, they're never going to heaven. They're just going to go straight into hell with all the other religious deceived people of the world. You must be born again. Jesus is so clear. And so here, you see, when a person begins to magnify themselves in their heart, thinking secretly, boy, I am something. Well, that's the closest you can ever be to Satan. That's his description. I'd rather be like Jesus. And sometimes my flesh hates it. I can criticize myself and act like I'm so humble. But when someone else does it, ooh, how I bristle. That is absolutely not true. That is a wrong characterization of me. Why would you think that? And it just shows you how far I have to go yet. But see, that's exactly the way Jesus was. He made of himself no reputation. He humbled himself. He became a servant, obedient even unto death, the death of the cross. But now his Father has highly exalted him. You see, and that day's coming for all of us. I'd much rather be conformed into the image of Jesus Christ than Antichrist. Now, the world may give you a little gold statue in Hollywood. You may get your name in the paper. And you can, you'll get flattered by the world and be given titles and have a street named after you and all that stuff. Hey, you can have it. He must increase. Name the street after him. Name the university after him. I'm surprised sometimes these people say they're serving Christ and name the universities after themselves. But it's all for Jesus. I don't know. By peace he shall destroy many. That's the next thing. The most frightening thing out of this Mideast crisis is not the stone throwing. My gosh, that happens every year. Remember, every spring and every fall, because October, November are the high points of tourism. Tourism is one of the greatest economy things for Israel, you see. And so every year, I've been going over there for almost 20 years regularly. And every year in the spring and in the fall like this, there's a two peak tourist times, they all start throwing stones to frighten people to affect Israel's economy. And so as soon as something starts, stirring up, the news media, you see, try to make Israel look like the bad guy. Like the whole country is dangerous. When the areas that the trouble really is happening is like from here to Jamestown, New York. You never even go near any of these places. I've been going over there for 20 years. I've been over there when a bus blows up. And you get back and say, oh, boy, we're so glad you're alive. Why? Oh, you must have heard about it. I said, what? Where am I? Now, let me ask you this. The way they portray what's going on over there, again, to show you the manipulation. What I find interesting, when radical Muslims blow up a bus full of innocent people in Jerusalem, or when they kill maybe 40 children with a bomb, or kidnap 3 soldiers and mutilate them, or blow up a building somewhere in Israel, they're called freedom fighters. When they blow up the federal building in Oklahoma City, or try to blow up the twin towers of the Trade Center in New York, or blow a hole through a destroyer that belongs to the United States, they're called terrorists. The same people. Now, when Israel calls them terrorists, everybody gets all over Israel. Now, remember, the Bible says the whole world is going to turn against Israel in the last days. Let me ask you this. In Rochester, those of you that are familiar with Rochester, New York, a thing that's becoming quite popular is the Lilac Festival in Rochester, New York. And tourism now, it's one of the highlights of the United States, where people from all over America come to Rochester, New York to just experience the Lilac Festival, just like people go to Israel to experience the Holy Land and the beauty and to have Bible studies on these sites in this beautiful land. Now, what if every single night on ABC, NBC, Fox Network, CNN, every single night when there's a rape or a murder or some death in maybe one little area of Rochester, New York, like we who live here see quite readily. In fact, at the end of the year, you'll see more homicides in Rochester probably than have taken place even in the last 2 weeks. Quite possible. But what if every single night the news is turned on, another prostitute had her throat slit on Clinton Avenue, Rochester, New York. Teenager shot in the head on Dewey Avenue, Rochester, New York. Three people in a fight stabbed in a beating in a bar in Rochester, New York. I'll bet it wouldn't be long before people say, you know, let's not go to Rochester. Every single night, no matter what form of violence, it has to be on the news. What do you think people start thinking of Rochester, New York? So, there's a lot of strange things going on. But when someone comes along, and as Paul says and the Bible says, they say peace and safety, then sudden destruction. He shall also stand up against the prince of princes, against Jesus Christ. But he shall be broken without hand. And again, it was verified. Antiochus Epiphanes, in his rage on the way back to Jerusalem to slaughter the Jews, it said he was dying. Actually, what killed Antiochus Epiphanes, he had bleeding ulcers and worms were eating the inside of his body. And it killed him. Not a hand was laid on him. This foreshadowing of the beast or the Antichrist who will come at the last end of the indignation, the Antichrist himself. Now, Revelation chapter 19 describes when Jesus Christ comes back with the church, the Antichrist, the beast and his armies in Armageddon, who have the Jews trapped in Petra, down by the Dead Sea. When Jesus returns, it said he will speak, and as he speaks, the word of God comes forth as a sword. The Bible speaks of the Bible as the sword of the Spirit. And Jesus speaks and destroys the beast at Armageddon, and then it says the beast and the false prophet are taken and cast alive into the lake that burneth with fire, right into Gehenna. You know, you're extremely safe when you put your faith in Jesus Christ. He's a pretty powerful guy to protect you and keep you. You put your faith and trust in him. Not only to keep you, but to give you discernment on the difference between the true Christ and the false Christ. You can know. So, and the vision of the evening and the morning which was told is true. Wherefore, shut thou up the vision, for it shall be for many days. Now, Daniel, as he saw this, knowing what's going to take place against his people, the Jews, it just overwhelmed him. It says, I, Daniel, fainted and was sick certain days. Afterward, I rose up and did the king's business. You know, Daniel isn't some lazy mystic. You know, just laying around, well, when's the next vision coming, you know, going to... I mean, notice, it overwhelmed him, but look at, he had a job to do. He worked in a secular government, in an ungodly government, but he was faithful to his calling to God. He wasn't some lazy mystic. Afterward, I rose up and did the king's business. Yes, he had a relationship with God, but he was faithful to be a witness in everything. And all that he did to the glory of God. And he didn't try to get out of the king's business because God gave him a vision. That's why the Bible says to make your calling and election sure. If you do make your calling and election sure, the Bible says you will never fall. I think a lot of people fall because they keep trying to get out of what their calling is because God's given them a vision. God doesn't call everybody to be Billy Graham. He may call you to be the best father, the best mother in the body of Christ. To protect your children. To teach them. Like Lois, Timothy's grandmother.

0: desire to be conformed into your image. We desire to reflect your love. Lord, work in our hearts by your Spirit, that beautiful oil from heaven that's so pure and clean and decent and wonderful. Lord, that we'd not have some agenda or try to manipulate or intimidate people, but to walk in love and lowliness. Not being a respecter of persons, but loving one another. And so fulfilling the law of Christ. Lord, thank you for your love. Thank you for your Holy Spirit, dear Father. Thank you for your faithfulness and your power to keep us until the end. In Jesus' name we pray. Amen.
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1: Paul was like an unwanted relative, always dropping in for a visit. He was planning to visit the Corinthians for the third time and wanted his visit to be pleasant. In 2 Corinthians chapter 13, he closes his letter by warning the church to get their act together. We too are in for a scheduled visit from someone much more important than the Apostle Paul. The Lord Jesus has promised to visit us a second time. During his first visit, he came in weakness. He was crucified. But now Jesus lives in power. The first time he came to cleanse hearts, the second time he plans to clean house. Examine yourself and make sure you're ready for his arrival. Paul is happy to become weak if it means the Corinthians will remain strong. This is the heart of a true minister. He's willing to suffer for those he serves. He's like Jesus. Paul closes by encouraging the church to settle its differences. The Corinthians need to unite and live in peace. He tells them to greet each other with a Christian kiss. We need to show our love for each other in a tangible way and not be afraid of shows of affection. Finally, Paul closes with a reference to the Trinity. The grace of Jesus, the love of God, the communion of the Spirit be with you all. Amen.
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1 Peter chapter 2, verses 11 through 12. Beloved, I beg you as sojourners and pilgrims, abstain from fleshly lusts, which war against the soul, having your conduct honorable among the Gentiles, that when they speak against you as evildoers, they may, by your good works which they observe, glorify God in the day of visitation. This has been your sustaining word of the day, brought to you by Calvary Chapel of Manitowoc.

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1: God wants you in His will more than even you yourself want to be in His will. Never imagine that God is in heaven playing a chess game trying to keep you from figuring out His will. Can you imagine? You guys, emergency meeting. J.D.'s about to figure out my will. Get down there and mess it up for him so he can't figure out my will. No. God, consistent with His character, who He is and how He is, will always create an environment that is conducive to our obedience and being in His will.
0: 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Farag of Calvary Kaneohe. Pastor J.D. is currently teaching through the book of Daniel. Isn't that a funny thought, imagining God in heaven trying to stop us from knowing His will? Yet sometimes we live like He's hiding it from us. Pastor J.D. will tell you today this truth. God wants to lead His children. 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
1: We were in Daniel. We took a little side route to Genesis, but we'll come back to Daniel now. Daniel, the name, that's what it was. That's how, this is where I was going. The name is the nature. Daniel, the name is the nature. It means God is judge. Hananiah, that name means the Lord is gracious. Mishael means none is like God. And Azariah, these are the Hebrew names, means the Lord is my help. Now, they're about to get a legal name change from their Hebrew names to Babylonian or Chaldean names. Verse 7, to them the chief of the eunuchs gave names, changed their names, because they want to change their nature. We'll come back to that. He gave Daniel the name Belteshazzar, which means Bel's prince, Bel a false god. To Hananiah, the name Shadrach, which means illumined by sun god. To Mishael, Meshach, which means who is like Venus, the goddess Venus. And to Azariah, Abednego, servant of Nego. These are all Babylonian gods. So what's happening here? Well, this is what the world, our Babylon, tries to do to us. Stay with me. The world wants our soul, nature, name, identity, our body, delicacies, and our mind, indoctrination. All three. King Nebuchadnezzar wants to indoctrinate them, educate them, brainwash them, reprogram them in the ways of the Chaldeans, and it's going to be a three-year program. And that's what the world does to us. The world wants to change our identity. So, I don't mean to get too far into this, but I identify as. You might say Satan is being met with a measure of smashing success in this area. It's the identity, the name, the nature. And how about our bodies? That's the temple of the Holy Spirit. So here, they're given, and you have to understand, in that day, it's not like today. You know, rich and poor can still go into a restaurant and eat delicious food. In that day, no way. To have even wine to drink and meat to eat, which, by the way, the meat was sacrificed to idols, which we're going to see in a minute. But it was all to change them and form them and fashion them after the image of Babylon. And in so doing, it would require the unlearning, if you will, of everything that they learned as Jews, serving the one and true God, the God of Israel. So now we're going to have you unlearn that so you can relearn. We're going to re-educate you, indoctrinate you in the ways of Babylon / the world. Can I draw your attention to Romans 12, 1 and 2? For those of you that were with us, this is many years ago, we went verse by verse through Romans. That was a tough book. It's a meaty book. It's a doctrinal book. And I remember these two verses very well. I can still taste. I have the taste in my mouth still. I went back and taught the same passage the second week, and I still didn't walk away like I even scratched the surface, as they say. What I'm trying to say is these two verses in Romans 12, verses 1 and 2, are amongst the most, how do I say it? They are probably amongst the most, if not the most, life-changing verses in all of the Bible. I know I use that, maybe overuse that, but listen to what Paul writes, verse 1. Therefore, I urge you, I beseech you, I beg you, please, brothers, in view of God's mercy, to offer, listen, your bodies as living sacrifices. Living sacrifices, dead sacrifices, no problem. There's no, what are they going to do? They're dead. If you're a living sacrifice, you're going to fight being put on the altar and offering your body. There's going to be a struggle there. Offer your bodies as living sacrifices, holy and pleasing to God. Daniel, that's Daniel. This is your spiritual act of worship. And then verse 2 is, wow. Do not conform any longer to the pattern of this world. The implication being that heretofore you have been conforming to the pattern, the mold of this world. Stop. It stops right here. It stops right now. No longer are you to conform to the pattern, the fashion, the mold of this world. The world's trying to squeeze you into its mold, re-educate you, indoctrinate you, and rename you and remake you after its own image. No longer. But instead, don't be conformed, be transformed. How? By the renewing of your mind. Ah, that's the battleground. It's in the mind. As a man thinketh in his heart, so is he. It says one called it stinking thinking. You need a checkup from the neck up. That's Philippians 4:8, which comes after verses 6 and 7. That's deeply profound in and of itself. Worry about no thing how. By thanking God for anything and praying for everything, and then the peace of God from the God of peace will keep your hearts and minds in Christ Jesus our Lord. And then verse 8 says, think on these things. Why? Because you are what you think. And you go through that list. What's pure, peaceable, holy, good, noble? Think on these things. Because if you think like that, your mind will be washed by the water of God's word. Now watch this. This isn't a play on words. It's not being brainwashed, which is what the Babylon of this world wants to do. It's washing your brain. Let me try that again. It's not being brainwashed, it's washing your brain, renewing your mind. How? Here's the answer. is by the word of God, then you will be able to test and approve what God's will is, his good, pleasing, and perfect will. His way through his lens for your life. That's what is pleasing to him. And that's how you're going to know, test, approve, prove what's God's will. That's the number one question. I just need to know the will of God. I have good news for you. God wants you in his will more than even you yourself want to be in his will. Never imagine that God is in heaven playing a chess game trying to keep you from figuring out his will. Can you imagine? You guys, emergency meeting. JD's about to figure out my will. Get down there, mess it up for him so he can't figure out my will. No. God, consistent with his character, who he is and how he is, will always create an environment that is conducive to our obedience and being in his will. He'll choreograph the steps and he'll orchestrate the circumstances in order for us to be in his will. He wants us not in just his will, but his perfect will. And it's good and it's pleasing. And this is Daniel. You could take a picture of Daniel. He's very handsome, by the way, very photogenic. You take a picture of Daniel, you can put it right next to Romans 12, 1 and 2, because this is exactly what he's going to do. Verse 8. But Daniel purposed in his heart. Stop right there. Purpose in his heart? Let me expound on that. He made a decision. This was a conscious effort on his part. He purposed in his heart. This was deliberate. This was a decision. See, God gives us sovereignty, our own free will. Otherwise, we would just be robots. If we just automatically did what we're supposed to do, no, we have a choice to obey or disobey, to please God or displease God. So Daniel purposed, I mean, his sole goal, if I can say it like this, in his heart, because out of the abundance of the heart, the mouth speaks, and the issues of life come from the heart of man. So he made this decision in his heart, and this is what we're going to see next week, and God honored it. But he made this decision that he would not defile himself with the portion of the king's delicacies, nor with the wine which he drank. We'll finish the verse, but hang on. You gotta know, these guys, these four guys that just got their names changed to Chaldean names, they're a long ways from home. Nobody's gonna know. And we're a little bit hungry right now, too. That prime rib be looking really good right now. The only problem is they know that it was sacrificed to idols. This is why Paul said, don't ask. Somebody invites you over for dinner, don't ask them if that's been sacrificed to idols. No, just eat the meat. Enjoy. Now, we're going to have to revisit this next week because a lot of vegetarians have misinterpreted verses 9 through 21 of chapter 1 in Daniel to be an admonition to be a vegetarian. And I just want to go on record, but you have to understand that it wasn't meat versus vegetables here. This was meat that was sacrificed to idols, and they would violate their... Could they have eaten it? Absolutely. Could they have drunk the wine? Absolutely. They had the liberty, but would it be profitable? Absolutely not. Here's an illustration I heard. You know it's going to be good because I didn't come up with it. Okay, so is it lawful for a runner in a competition to wear a sweatshirt, sweatpants, smoke a cigarette. Am I taking it too far? Just bear with me. Yes, it's lawful, but is it profitable? True story. A runner asked his coach, "Can I smoke and still run?" And the coach said, "Absolutely. You can smoke and still run, but you won't win." You know, runners, I don't want to give you too much of an image here, and we're almost done, but you know, they have like nothing on. I mean, dental floss. Why? Because it will weigh them down. This is the writer of Hebrews. The sin that so easily besets us, hinders us, weighs us down to run the race. Our Christian life is likened unto a race. So we're in it to win it. So why would you want to do anything that would be a hindrance, that would weigh you down? Can you? Sure. Do you have the liberty? Absolutely. Will it be beneficial, edifying, and profitable? Absolutely not. So he made the decision and purpose in his heart that he would not partake of those delicious-looking delicacies. And how about the honor of being seated at the king's table to eat this kind of food when everybody else is scrounging for scraps, hoping for food? And you're at the king's table with limitless delicacies before you, and you say no. Now I want you to watch this, and we'll finish the verse in the Bible study with it. Therefore, speaking of Daniel, he requested of the chief of the eunuchs that he might not defile himself. Now listen, please, I beseech you therefore, please listen to what I'm going to point out here. Notice it doesn't say, therefore Daniel protested. It says, therefore Daniel requested. Now he's already made the decision. This goes against what he believes in his heart, so he's purposed in his heart that he's not going to partake of that which he has the liberty to do. So what's he going to do now? He's going to start a protest. Here's where I'm going with this. You probably already know, so I might as well just get to the point, and then we'll close. I think we do err greatly, brothers, sisters, when we are so disrespectful, even belligerent, something that we decide, purpose in our hearts, that we do not want to participate in or partake of. I'm not talking about the blatant, obvious ones. I'm talking about the areas where we major on the minors and we die on that hill. You've heard the expression, pick your battles. Well, I'm going to take this one step further and just trust that the Holy Spirit will fine-tune this before it reaches your heart from my lips. What kind of message are we sending to the world when we protest instead of request? How respectful is that? When we share Jesus with people, it's not what we say, it's how we say what we say. It's the right heart saying the right thing in the right way at the right time. How often do we do the right thing in the wrong way with the wrong heart? You know how it is? There's that saying, you can get a lot more bees with honey than vinegar. Is that how it goes? Did I botch it? Well, I think we can win a lot more people to Jesus with respectful honey than belligerent vinegar. Well, that was a good save right there, huh? Oh, thank you, Lord. That was, got me out of that one. You know what I'm saying? can I just again leave that between you and the Holy Spirit, and myself included, by the way. In fact, myself, chief of sinners, as Paul would say. I have a PhD in belligerence. I'm obnoxious for Christ. Well, you might win the argument, but you'll lose the opportunity to win them to Christ. Here's the personal application again from the book of Daniel. Yes, there's the prophetic, but how about the personal? Can we take this with us? Is this a takeaway for us? He requested. Excuse me, sir. That's respect. If it pleases the king, that's respect. May I humbly ask? That's respect. No, I demand, I protest, I refuse. No. I request. Oh, watch what God will do with that. How much of a better witness is that? As one said, I think Christians are really bad advertisement for Christianity. I get so convicted just even quoting that quote. That's true. I think we have the right heart, we're trying to do the right thing, but we do it in the wrong way. And instead of requesting, we're protesting. You know, what are you saying to that person? Do I dare bring in abortion at this late hour? I just did. You know, one of the things I learned and am learning about abortion is that there's a mother and actually a father that for the rest of their lives will view through the lens of their lives every child that they see and think, my child would have been that age. So when you talk about abortion, or let's even bring in divorce, you would think that a divorce was the unforgivable sin, that you blasphemed the Holy Spirit. No, God hate, but boy, this preaches. God hates divorce. The judgment of God is coming upon the nation for abortion. Have you ever heard of that Westboro Baptist Church? Why don't you go join that church? I'm sure they're winning a lot of people to Christ, you think? No, they're not. How about this approach? You had an abortion. It's forgivable. And the good news is, if you're born again of the Spirit of God, you'll see your baby in heaven. And yeah, it's going to hurt. And you're going to wonder for the rest of your life about that child. But God is a gracious and a merciful God, and God loves you. And God forgives you. Now we can talk. And instead of pounding and protesting, you're really caring for that person. That's the heart of God.
0: You've just heard another edition of In Spirit and Truth with Pastor J.D. Farag, coming to you from Kaneohe, Hawaii. We are a congregation of believers who love Jesus and believe that his return is near. Are you ready? Daniel prophesied about the coming Messiah in very specific terms, nearly 550 years before the birth of Jesus. Jesus did come, and he did save. All you need to do is believe that Jesus is God and pay the ultimate sacrifice that you couldn't pay so that you could be reunited with God after death. This is wonderful news. If you have questions or want to learn more, we have plenty of resources on our website. 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We believe it's essential to have relationships with solid believers as we navigate this life together. There are twists, turns, and pitfalls that we just simply can't maneuver alone. Jesus has told us that where two or more are gathered in His name, He will be there with them. Praise the Lord! So if you are not ready, we encourage you to find a local Bible teaching church near you. Get plugged in and make use of your God-given talents wherever you go. For now, we have to say goodbye. Please remember to tune in again next time as we continue seeking God and His Word right here on In Spirit and Truth.

0: apology can start out honest and still get away from us. We begin with, I'm sorry. And then comes the word that usually changes everything. But suddenly we're explaining the tone, the timing, the stress, the other person's part, and why we technically had a point. At that point, it's not really an apology anymore. It's a defense speech with nicer lighting. Real repentance is simpler than that. Not easier, simpler. It tells the truth without trying to control the outcome. It says, I was wrong. I hurt you. Please forgive me. And then it lets those words stand. That kind of humility is hard. But Jesus didn't call us to win every room. He called us to follow him. Be honest. Own what's yours. Ask forgiveness where you need to. God can do a lot with a heart that stops defending long enough to be changed. 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
2: It's 8:28.
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5: Has your great-great-grandfather been born yet? If he hasn't, he's not your great-great-grandfather. This might seem like a silly question, but when it comes to the claimed evolutionary fossil evidence for man's evolution, our claimed great-great-grandfather has turned up in the wrong period of history. A redating of Homo erectus fossil skulls discovered in 1931 and 1933 has brought these supposed human evolutionary ancestors squarely into modern history. This dating is supported by the geological setting in which they were found. In fact, two excavation sites right next to each other yielded both modern humans and Homo erectus remains. The most likely age for the Homo erectus remains were 27,000 years before present. You must remember, though, that these are evolutionary years. But what it means is that Homo erectus and human beings like us lived at the same time. This is so troubling to scientists who believe in evolution that they tried several tactics to avoid the problem. First, they argued that human fossils were not in the same geological layer as the Homo erectus remains. But photographs contradicted this claim. Then they argued that the human remains must have washed into the area from higher ground. But the good condition of the human remains and the related bones ruled this out. In other words, Homo erectus offers no support for human evolution, and another attempt to contradict God's word about our special creation falls into failure.
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0: Walking the Old Path, the radio ministry outreach of Old Path Ministries in Texas. Walking the Old Path is a chapter-by-chapter, verse-by-verse study of God's Word, from Genesis to the book of Revelation. Hello, everybody, and welcome back to the show. Today, we're going to be continuing on. So, if you have your Bible handy, as always, join us as we stay the course by walking the old path. Pastor Chris?
1: Welcome to Old Path and our study through the Old Testament book of Proverbs. We're at chapter 19 today. If you've been watching the program recently, you'll notice that I've been addressing some apologetic topics, and I'm going to do that again today. The topic, as far as we're looking at in today's program at the end, will be pertaining to Bible prophecy. Is it something that the church should concern themselves with? Some in the church say we're not supposed to, basically because they view the prophetic books as already having taken place. So they don't think that there's really anything on the prophetic timetable and that everything is basically future kingdom. And we'll get into a little bit of that at the end. If you are interested in those kinds of topics, maybe there's one that I have not yet addressed. I've been doing these for a couple months anyway. As far as that's concerned, if there are some topics that you'd like to see addressed, then also at that same Old Path Theology website, you can contact me through that and go ahead and throw in your suggestions of what you'd like to see addressed as far as a topic is concern. So in Proverbs 19, there is some repetition. Actually, even in this one proverb by itself, there is the repetition of an observation that Solomon makes, and with only one little variation in the wording, it's basically identical, but instructive nonetheless. And let's remember, as he's writing these things out, it's not as though he's writing it to one particular person, like we might think of an epistle, but it seems like it's recorded over time to one or more different people over, again, a kind of a period of time. So the idea that he would repeat something is not really a problem. It's not as though he had forgotten that he had said it before, but it may very well be that just in the way that he's addressing it at the time, he is saying something repetitious. We do it all the time. We might even repeat ourselves to the same person, let alone to other people that would qualify as the same. Here he's writing to younger men. This would be the accumulation of things that he would say, and they bear repeating, especially if your audience might change a little bit in who they are, but what they are doesn't change, that this is written to young men. So he would refer to them as sons, whether that's literal or just the idea of an older man and wanting to pass along his knowledge and understanding to younger men. So with all that said, let's turn to Proverbs chapter 19, and let's have a prayer, and let's have some prayer. We'll pray over the study, and then we'll jump right in. Father, we thank you so much for the privilege that it is to come before you and to study your word, to glean from what the Spirit would teach us about these things in our day, and how we, whether we are old or young, man or woman, the principles still hold true throughout the ages and even beyond, whether it's to young men. But for those times that it's addressing things specific to young men. So we pray, God, that you would help us in our understanding as we work through these passages, and that we would grow in our knowledge of you, and that as you help us with our understanding in this, may we apply the things that we read here and be wise in our actions. And we give you all thanks and praise in Jesus' name. All right. Along those lines, if I haven't said it recently, or if you've, again, new to the program, the original audience, important for us to remember, is always that he is writing as a man to younger men. And that's why you'll find that there are times when he's saying things that would really appeal or have direct relationship to a younger man as he's starting to find his way in the world. Now, that doesn't mean that like 99% of it doesn't have almost universal, straight across admonition to anybody who's reading these things. You'll notice that he mentions about a wife. A young girl is not going to have a wife. An older man might. A younger man who's unmarried does not have a wife, but it would be something that he would say that would be wisdom, if you will, as he's choosing and as he's entering into that time of being married. But again, all of those things could be said to younger women as they consider their husbands down the road. So the wisdom transfers over. whether or not it's gender specific. There's only a few times really that you might get in any particular proverb where that would be one of those things where it's clearly identifiable to a very select group of people. But what's being said there when it comes to relationships and marriage works in both directions. So we'll have examples of that here today. And this one here has a lot of themes, I guess you could say, that are familiar to us, that we'll be able to kind of move through them. So let's, having turned to Proverbs 19, let's take a look at the text here. It says, "Better is the poor who walks in his integrity than one who is perverse or crooked in his lips and is a fool." So this is once again the way of kind of looking between rich and poor. There are all the variations of it. It's better to be in a place of poverty but have integrity than to be rich and have none. They're all basically of that variety. And so he might use the words a little bit different, yet the overarching kind of the principle that is taught, what would be preferable? We could ask it this way. As a believer, what would be the most preferable thing? Would it be better for us to not have any earthly things, but yet walk before God in a place of rightness and integrity, than to be rich beyond measure and yet have none of those things? Not be right before God, have no integrity. What would you rather have? And I know it's easy to go ahead and say, because we're supposed to, that I don't want to have anything but my integrity. That's an easy thing to say, and it's the correct answer. But put somebody in front of a pile of cash and see how quick it is that they might even take a second look at it. And so for people that would be kind of on the fence, that would be something that you could think that the devil might want to entice them with, you know, the idea of material things. What would you want to pursue after? So anyway, you can see that the spiritual side of this thing, it's the appeal that there is in the worldly sense as opposed to the spiritual sense, which God would be focused on. Verse 2, it says, "Also..." And so when you see "also," it really does help you to understand that maybe this is kind of a concurrent thought, but we're in that part of the Proverbs where from one verse to the next, there doesn't necessarily need to be continuity of thought. Now, we had that in the earlier ones. In the earlier Proverbs, you kind of had that. It was one continual thought. And it's why we were kind of, in some of those earlier ones, we were able to take on two chapters, because you might have a whole block of text where it's a continuing thought for a number of verses. Here, it's just very much rapid fire. One verse is maybe connected and maybe not. In this case, he says, "Now also, it is not good for a soul to be without knowledge, and he sins who hastens with his feet." So this works perfectly with the idea of having a wealth or a poverty depending on wisdom and what would a person find value in, right? So you can see people that are impoverished in the idea of wealth, but they are wealthy as far as wisdom is concerned, and the opposite works the same way. You can be fabulously wealthy in the earthly sense, but not have any wisdom. So you'll know it by the actions, and here it is. "Also, it is not good for a soul to be without knowledge." As a person may pursue whatever they're going to pursue, but if they're doing it for the wrong reasons, as it says here, he will sin the one who hastens with his feet. So without giving thought to it, without anything else, it's the idea of being reactionary. It's a sinful thing because it bypasses anything that God would have his way of input to the person, whether that's through his word, whether that's through counsel of brothers and sisters, people that could come alongside and you know, be those ones who would add balance and give us biblical counsel. The person that's reactionary is just going to go jumping with whatever seems right to them, though it may lead to their ruin and to their harm. So verse 3, "The foolishness of a man twists his way," or it distorts, "and his heart frets against the Lord." Interesting how that works. We see this as such human nature, and we see it in the church. Probably we've even fallen into it, hopefully only when you were younger in the Lord, before you really learned about it. But the first part of it, notice that the foolishness of a man twists his way. That is on man's side of the ledger. So it's their own foolishness, by their own worldly counsel, by their own desires for what they want, that proves their foolishness. And what it ends up doing is it twists, or it contorts their way. It makes it crooked, and it's outside of anything that is truth. The further it deviates from the truth, the more absurd that it becomes. And yet, at the end of it, verse 3, "and his heart frets against the Lord," or blames God for his situation. Now, here's one of those things. And I've watched this shipwreck so many people who profess to be believers. Situations in the world, sometimes it is beyond their control. But in this case, this would be something where these people fret against the Lord, though they are the ones who have caused the problem. First of all, it's important to take a look in the mirror, but you know, there's kind of a truism with this as well. I've watched people walk away from the Lord because they're disappointed because things in life beyond their control didn't work out like they should. And there's one guy that comes to mind above everything else when I'm talking about this. It was a guy, we were younger, you know, like shortly after we had all gotten out of high school, and his father died very unexpectedly, and they were really, really close. And he was angry at God because as he saw it, God took his father, and he felt, why would I want to follow a God who would do something like that? And it's important for us to remember that God owes us nothing in this life. We have no idea why things happen the way that they do when they do. We certainly know this, that we want to be more careful to recognize that any such circumstances is very much focused in the temporal, and it takes our eyes off of the eternal. Now, I didn't have to deal with it as young as he did, but my father was taken when I was 27. Our daughter was really, really young. She was just about 2 years old. And it was heartbreaking that he was gone. It was very close to him. But God didn't owe me an explanation for it, why he did and why he allowed something. I don't really say that he's the cause of it. We're in a broken world, a broken creation. And so sin and corruption and what that ends up doing to the life of the person. Remember what we see here in front of us? This is not what God had intended. Death was never supposed to be part of it. Go back and look at Adam and Eve. They were eternal beings. Sin entered in because of disobedience, and as Paul tells us, because of sin, death entered in. Never should have been what it is. So the corruption and everything that we see around us is a byproduct of man's disobedience and sin, and it has been generational since that time. So the decay of things is just part of man's existence here on earth. But we are eternal beings, and that should be our focus. We don't understand everything that happens in the here and now, but ultimately, all of it will be, it'll all make sense when we see him face to face. We'll understand those things. But to be angry about something because of the condition of things here on earth as it is now misses and loses sight of the fact that this is not God's original intent. Now, verse 4. Wealth makes many friends, but the poor is separated from his friend. And so, yeah, we watch this all the time. Is it easier to get close to somebody who has plenty of things than to find somebody who's in a really bad, lowly position in the place of poverty? There's a real lack of genuineness in this, obviously, but this is typical. Look at some of the most influential people on the planet, and they're people of great wealth, and so people put a great deal of stock into things that they have to say. We think of the political class, we think of the Hollywood types and the people that seem to move nations, if you will, because of what it is that they have, and usually in their excesses. And yet here, as far as that's concerned, that doesn't mean just because you have material possessions that you're in any way, any kind of an authority. In fact, there's some of the most immoral and some of the most wretched people that you can find, but people tend to tag on to them, want to know what they're about, and find them fascinating because they have things, that projection that, well, obviously there must be something going on because, look, they're very successful. Success does not necessarily mean anything about character, and we watch that on display all the time. Verse 5, a false witness will not go unpunished, and he who speaks lies will not escape. Now, we would look at this and say that's ultimately. If you're a person like what's the audience that's here and even the writer as far as Solomon is concerned, remember that he's writing this at a time when he's the king over a nation, and that nation is supposed to be governed by the law that God had given to them through Moses, which was incredibly specific about so many things. Personal character, morality, ethics, all of those kind of things were spelled out in detail in God's law. And so if that's the case, even this kind of thing, nothing that happens that a person does secretly would really not ultimately be shown to everyone, and there would be immediate consequence. Think of Achan and the whole thing with Ai and what happened with that, or Korah and his rebellion against Moses. Once those things were found out, the things that happened to them because of their disobedience and their rebellion and their ungodliness had an immediate effect on them, And it really served as an incredible message to those who were watching. Here in the church and in the church age, the age some people just refer to as the age of grace, there are a lot of things that we know when God judges things because the world has become much more secular. The church lives among the secular, whereas the children of Israel lived in their own country and they were to be people governed by God. And anybody coming into their midst had to live according to that law. Here it's not the same. In the church age, we are just a small number of people, truly genuine born-again believers are a very small number compared to the 8 billion people, roughly, that live on the planet. So as far as that's concerned, many things that we see as far as judgment are really kind of deferred. They will happen eventually. So if we look at this and we see a false witness will not go unpunished, and he who speaks lies will not escape. But we see that stuff happen all day, every day, with no consequence. Even when people know that there's lying that's taking place and they're being dishonest, enough people would buy into it because they want to. But the people who know that it's a flat-out lie, it seems like they get away with it all the time. Well, we do know this, that people who do ungodly things, unrepentant, and don't come to the Lord and acknowledge those things and seek his forgiveness, then it's deferred. They will answer for it. And ultimately, this is what's being said here. The people who do these things will have to answer for it. In a group of people walking rightly before the Lord under the law in Solomon's time, yeah, God would show those things and there would be consequence and it would happen immediately. In some cases, maybe a little bit down the road, but it would be found out. Here in this case, the kind of ultimate judgment of this, we think of it more as a deferred thing. Though we might see examples of it, it could still happen here and now. But if we're going to make it as a blanket statement like this is, we have to say, ultimately, it will be found out, even if it means that it's when they stand before the Lord. Many entreat the favor of nobility, and every man is a friend to one who gives gifts. That's obvious. This is the idea of rich and influence and all that kind of stuff and how people seek it out and would much rather be closer to that kind of the seat of power or of financial things, of material things. They just kind of, people gravitate towards it. It's not something that was a problem at his time. It's a problem of humanity. The thing is, if you're going to surround yourself with rich people, maybe some of that will come your way. And however that might be, that's kind of the way that people look at it. In the law, this was supposed to be something that's forbidden. When I think about it in the church, and I know that this has happened because I know people who have been in churches like this, if it becomes known that those people are successful, when there is some kind of a need in the church that they want some new building project or some new fancy thing that's going to be expensive, they will go directly to those people, that group of people that are a people of means, and they will work on them to try to get them to give over and above what they ordinarily do. That's why no pastor should ever know who gives what. It's best not to know any of those things because you will treat everybody the same. That's important that they do that. So that's how it should be. How it is as far as humans are concerned, many will entreat the favor of nobility, and every man is a friend to him who gives gifts. So, you know, easy. But this goes back to that whole thing that's been already mentioned a couple of times. When you look at a person and you know that one, if this is how you know everything about the person, that person is profoundly poor, that person is profoundly rich, how do you view both people and what would you do? Would you go out of your way for one or the other? That's a real telling kind of a thing. It's kind of convicting, too. Verse 7, all the brothers of the poor hate him. They shun him or they reject him. How much more do the friends go far from him? So if his own family would abandon him or shun him, how much worse people that were friends? Obviously, you don't have friends that would shun you if you've been that way all along. It means that something has happened that's brought him to this place. Or they have advanced and this person hasn't. However it may work, he doesn't give us all those specifics because he's talking much more in the general sense. All the brothers of the poor hate or they shun, reject him. So how much more do his friends go far from him? If family won't stick by, certainly friends wouldn't. He may pursue them with words, yet they abandon him. So even if he entreats them, explains his cause, here's why it is, this is what's going on, let me give an explanation as to why these things are. It's an observation that Solomon makes. No matter what he says, no matter what the mitigating circumstances might be, they're not going to hear any of it. They just continue in their abandonment, their shunning, or their rejection of him. Verse 8, he who gets wisdom loves his own soul, and he who keeps understanding will find good. This is just kind of a very much a blanket statement. Again, let's remember that this is the idea of people living among fellow believers and the way that God was doing things according to the law. These kinds of things you can find addressed in the law, that if the people are walking rightly before God, God would make sure that they were seen to in a way that's completely different. And this would be in the material sense in a number of different ways. Go back and read those elements in the law where God says, if you're walking with me, you're going to be blessed. If you're going to walk in rebellion, you're not. And you'll suffer the consequences of it. The governing of God over his people according to the law is unique in the history of mankind. It is way different than the church. Because the church, once again, we live among the secular. So God's not going to make promises about physical and material prosperity to people walking rightly before him, because they're not governed the same way as the nation of Israel would be. So regardless of what some churches want to teach about proclaiming this, and you know that somehow you speak things into existence, the whole word of faith movements and whatnot like that, we can't speak anything into existence. We're not sovereign. And God didn't promise us all kinds of material things like he did in the same way with the children of Israel. Again, assuming that they're all living in harmony with him and with one another, and that God is blessing the nation. We can see the times when they did and how it did exactly prosper that same way, as opposed to the times when they walked in rebellion against him and all that stuff was taken away. They would be conquered, taken away into captivity, all of those types of things. That was in their rebellion. That's why it's really important for us to always remember, when we're reading these kind of things, anything in the Bible for that matter, who wrote it? Who were the recipients of it? What was going on at the time? The writings of Paul is to the church after Jesus. Writings here of Solomon is a time during, kind of in the heyday, in the best of the times of the nation of Israel. It's a consolidated nation coming out of the time of David into the time of Solomon, a much, much different time. And if the people were God governed, their interaction with the world around them was considerably different than ours as far as the church. So it's best for us to always understand what we're reading in context and how does it fit with them, before we get to the point of making application to ourselves. So the person who gets wisdom loves his own soul, and he who keeps understanding will find good. Very much true isms. The one who gets wisdom, that it's been sought after and it's been received, that person loves his own soul. That would be the example. Do you love your soul? Well, here's a great way of finding out. Do you seek after and obtain wisdom? Knowledge that leads to an action that's favorable and acceptable as far as God. A person that will do that proves that they care and have concern and love for their own soul, as opposed to the person who would not seek out such things and then have to stand before God negligent of those things. And then the second part, he who keeps understanding will find good. It'll be the end result. Seek after God, his wisdom, knowledge, all

0: he who speaks lies will not escape. There will be a consequence. You can't escape from it. There's an inevitability of an outcome. Here is the one with the outcome. A false witness will not go unpunished, and he who speaks lies will perish. There will be a ruin to this person. Now, again, you can say that to them, it could very well be a death sentence to them under the law. As far as in the eternal sense, as we would make application here and now, the person who pursues after those ungodly things in rejection of God altogether, they are going to come to a time of destruction and eternal separation from God. They're alive for that. It's not that they go on into annihilation, they're destroyed, and that their life is over. The human life might be over here on earth, but there is an eternity that awaits every person who has ever been born, regardless of what some churches and cults teach otherwise. Verse 10, luxury is not fitting. And when we see luxury, it's just those things that are delightful, the things that are pleasant, the things that are good. Luxury is not fitting for the fool. And by fitting, we mean it's not suitable. It's not right. It doesn't fit. So luxury is not fitting for a fool, much less for a servant to rule over princes. This is very much best understood in the time in which it was said, because again, there was the idea of princes and the families of great power and wealth as opposed to just the common people. In a kingdom, that's kind of more the case. It doesn't fit so well in a place like, say, our country here. It's supposed to be that all people are equal. Still doesn't mean that you don't have powerful people exerting that power, but nowhere near like this. Because people who are of very little means can become fabulously wealthy and powerful in this country. It's possible here. So we can't think of this in the 21st century as opposed to how it was being said then. Nobles were nobles, people were people. Now they could get to more prominent, more important places, but it was very much more settled. I mean, think about it, where the kings that came after Solomon, from Solomon to Rehoboam, and then there was the descendants of Rehoboam all the way until the end in the south, in the nation of Judah. And so there was good and bad that came through that, but it was very generational. So the families and the important people would be able to pass that along to the next generations. Here, there is the possibility, and we have the examples of them all over the place, of people who came from nothing and turned into something. So when we look at this, you can see that to Solomon, it's kind of a truism. So luxury, the idea of having things that are delightful and pleasant, is not fitting for a fool. That's not something that they should expect. A foolish person will never come to something that's good and satisfying and acceptable and even delightful or pleasant. And then the second part of it is that much less for a servant to rule over princes, it would be as unlikely for a fool to find pleasant things in their foolishness than for a servant to rule over the royalty.
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1: All right, we'll be in Isaiah chapter 11 tonight. Verse 10 says, "And in that day there shall be a root of Jesse, who shall stand as a banner to the people, for the Gentiles shall seek him, and his resting place will be glorious." Now, the context of the passage is speaking of the kingdom age, what we know as the thousand-year reign of Jesus Christ. This verse 10 and following are all pointing out how there will once again be a distinction in this coming kingdom age between Jews and non-Jews. We saw that in the study of Ezekiel. If you were here and were studying Ezekiel, and it gave insight into the coming kingdom age as well. The church age has been a unique time. As is seen in New Testament epistles, there's neither Jew nor Greek or Gentile, neither Jew nor Gentile, bond or free, male or female, all are one in Christ Jesus, Galatians 3:28. There's neither Gentile nor Jew, circumcision, uncircumcision, bond nor free, but Christ is all and in all, Colossians 3:11. This is the church age. There is no distinction during this church, 2,000-year church age. Before that, the world was defined in the Bible as being divided between Jews and Gentiles. Then came this 2,000-year church age. The bride of the Messiah is being brought to him through the agency of the Holy Spirit and through the gospel. That is going to end at the rapture, at which point a reconfiguration of the world's population back to how it was before the church age is going to take place. When we see that already coming into being, that's the exciting thing. The days we're living in, do we see that reconfiguration happening? You can't tell me that the world is not lining up either the Jews or non-Jews. We see it before our eyes. You see it heating up. You see it. What other people group can, you know, thousands of people be screaming, "We want to kill them. We want to put them back in ovens and get away with it." Dude, it is evil. And yet it's pointing out the days we're living in, dude, there's people, and people are cheering them on and saying that the Jews are in the wrong. The world's lining up, Jew and Gentile, non-Jew already. The Old Testament teaches that there will be a two-stage regathering of the Jews back to the promised land in preparation for this kingdom. That is taught specifically here, verse 11. "It shall come to pass in that day that the Lord shall set his hand again the second time to recover the remnant of his people who are left from Assyria, Egypt, Pathros, Cush, Elam, Shinar, Hamath, and the islands of the sea. He will set up a banner for the nations and will assemble the outcasts of Israel and gather together the dispersed of Judah from the four corners of the earth. Also the envy of Ephraim shall depart, the adversaries of Judah shall be cut off. Ephraim shall not envy Judah, Judah shall not harass Ephraim, but they shall fly down upon the shoulder of the Philistines toward the west. Together they shall plunder the people of the east, they shall lay their hand on Edom and Moab, and the people of Ammon shall obey them." It's very specific, you know, you only find this in a book like the Bible. There's going to be a second regathering, it says, of the Jews to the land at the establishing of the kingdom, at the establishing of the thousand-year reign of the Messiah, our Lord Jesus. Jesus taught this in what is called the Olivet Discourse. Even though he didn't specify that it would be a second regathering, he said, "When the Son of Man comes on the clouds of heaven with power and great glory," so at his second coming, "He will send his angels with a great sound of a trumpet to gather his elect from the four winds, from one end of heaven to the other, Matthew 24:31, Mark 13:27. That's what's described here in verse 12. He's going to set up a banner for the nations, assemble the outcasts of Israel. What we see in Bible prophecy, there's going to be a remnant of the nation that is going to flee to the area of Petra, modern-day Jordan. But there's going to be Jews all over, and he's going to gather them from the four corners of the earth, it says, back into the land. So what's interesting is that this is described as drawing them together the second time, verse 11. What the Bible teaches, there's going to be an initial regathering of the Jews to the promised land in unbelief, which is what has been taking place for the last 70-some years. Turn to Ezekiel chapter 20. Go right a couple prophets over. We'll just look at a few of the scriptures. Ezekiel 20 shows a lot of it, but other scriptures show many others. Ezekiel 20, verse 33, as I live, says the Lord God, surely with a mighty hand, with an outstretched arm, and with fury poured out, I will rule over you. Speaking to the nation of Israel. I will bring you out from the peoples, the Goyim, the non-Jewish nations, gather you out of the countries where you are scattered with a mighty hand, with an outstretched arm, with fury poured out. I will bring you into the wilderness of the peoples. There I will plead my case with you face to face, just as I pleaded my case with your fathers in the wilderness, there in the days of Moses, in the wilderness of Egypt. So I will plead my case with you, says the Lord. I will make you pass under the rod, will bring you into the bond of the covenant. I will purge the rebels from among you, and those who transgress against me, I'll bring them out of the country where they dwell, but they shall not enter the land of Israel. Then you shall know that I'm the Lord. So a sifting, he's going to sift the Jews during this period of regathering in unbelief. He's drawing them back. Look at chapter 22 at verse 15. This is what God spoke through Ezekiel. I will scatter you, speaking to the Jews. I will scatter you among the nations, disperse you throughout the countries. This is speaking of more than just a Babylonian exile. Nations, countries, remove, and during that time, remove your filthiness completely from you. You shall defile yourself in the sight of the nations. Then you shall know that I am the Lord. Ezekiel says, the word of the Lord came to me, saying, son of man, the house of Israel has become dross to me. They are all bronze, tin, iron, lead in the midst of the furnace. They have become dross. Therefore, thus says the Lord, because you have all become dross. Therefore, behold, I will gather you into the midst of Jerusalem, as men gather silver, bronze, iron, lead, tin into the midst of the furnace to blow fire on you. This is talking about the days we're living in now, where God's going to draw them in and use this time to refine and to purify them through incredible hardship and opposition coming from the world. It says in verse 21, I'll gather you and blow on you with the fire of my wrath. You shall be melted in its midst. As fire is melted in the midst of a furnace, so shall you be melted in its midst. You shall know that I, the Lord, have poured out my fury. So this initial regathering that we are seeing coming to a head, it's not going to be an easy time. Chapter 36. Go over to chapter 36. Verse 16, moreover, the word of the Lord came to me, son of man, when the house of Israel dwelt in their own land, they defiled it by their own ways and deeds. To me, their ways was like the uncleanness of a woman in her customary impurity. Therefore, I poured out my fury on them for the blood they had shed on the land and their idols with which they had defiled it. So I scattered them among the nations. They were dispersed throughout the countries. I judged them according to their ways and deeds. When they came to the nations, wherever they went, is speaking how the Jews were dispersed throughout the nations of the world. They profaned my holy name when they said of them, these are the people of the Lord, and yet they have gone out of his land. But I had concern for my holy name, which the house of Israel had profaned among the nations wherever they went. Therefore, say to the house of Israel, thus says the Lord God, I don't do this for your sake. O house of Israel, I'm doing this for my holy name's sake, which you profaned among the nations. I will sanctify my great name, which has been profaned among the nations, which you have profaned in their midst, and the nations are going to know that I'm the Lord. So when I'm hallowed and made holy in you before their eyes, I will gather you from among the nations, gather you out from all countries, bring you into your own land. Then I will sprinkle clean water on you. You shall be clean. I will cleanse you from all your filthiness. I will give you a new heart and put a new spirit within you. This is what takes place when a person is born again. So it took place. If you're born again, this is what God did to us. He washed away our sins, puts a new spirit within us, takes that heart of stone. I will put my spirit within you. He says in verse 27, cause you to walk in my statutes, keep your judgments. See, the new covenant that we are under, that we came under as Christians, is made with the Jews. They just rejected it. But the Gentiles like us said, well, I'll take you up on that, God. And so it goes on in chapter 37, the dry bones. But the whole end time scenario portrays Israel as being regathered from all the nations the first time in unbelief, as is seen in these chapters and others. Something we are seeing take place before our eyes, the sifting, the refining that's spoken about. But back in Isaiah chapter 11, you go back through our study here, it's speaking of a second regathering with no more divided nation. He's saying there, the envy of Ephraim, that's the northern kingdom. That's where their capital was. And they're not going to be adversaries of Judah, the southern kingdom. Ephraim shall not envy Judah. Judah shall not harass Ephraim, there, verse 13. But so no more north and south, but there will be a unified nation once again, really like never before, because they're all going to be born again. The seven-year tribulation period, as we're going to see in the book of Revelation on Sunday mornings, that's going to be the time of the ultimate purging of the nation of Israel. This article I was reading today was pointing out the fact of how they're getting set up, dude, for a world leader, somebody who's going to say, wait a minute, let's just make some sense. Let's make peace with Israel. That's what the Antichrist is going to do. And for 3.5 years, they're going to have a fairly decent, peaceful time of it till this ultimate betrayer of theirs will turn on them. But that's where the greatest purging of this nation is going to be. This is why they're going to stand as such a testimony of God's grace in this kingdom age. The events described in verse 14, they fly down upon the shoulder of the Philistines toward the west, is speaking of Gaza, plunder the people of the east, Jordan, hand on Eden and Moab, people of Ammon, speaking up into Syria. It's depicting very closely what took place already during what's called the Six-Day War in 1967. Israel simultaneously defended their eastern, western, and northern borders against, you know, a 10 times coordinated attack of nations against them already. It's during that war that only lasted a few days that they reobtained Gaza and the West Bank and the Golan Heights, all in a matter of a couple days. In the days leading up to the events that lead up to the Lord's establishing, verse 15, the Lord will utterly destroy the tongue of the Sea of Egypt. With his mighty wind, he will shake his fist over the river, the Euphrates, strike it in the seven streams, make men cross over dry shod. There will be a highway for the remnant of his people who will be left from Assyria as it was for Israel in the day that he came up from the land of Egypt. These verses are describing a reconfiguration of the geography there in the Middle East. You know, in Zechariah, it says he's going to stand on the Mount of Olives and it's going to split in two. There's going to be cataclysms coming on the earth that are going to reconfigure the geography of the earth during the tribulation period, just like what took place during the first time God judged the world in the flood. Well, this is going to, you know, create new valleys, it says, and things like that. Is going to, but God is going to provide land access to the Lord's capital, is what's being portrayed here. After he destroys these other nations, he's going to set up a highway, verse 16 talks about, for the remnant of his people. It's, I doubt if it's like the I-94 or something. Hopefully, you know, the kingdom age isn't filled with orange barrels. Dude, that would be like, oh, no, please. That wouldn't be a very good, you know, a good time. But, you know, this is speaking of an elevated thoroughfare that God is going to make. So people are, they're not going to have to go up and down into valleys. There's going to be, you know, bridges basically so that people can come to where God is, where Jesus will be ruling and reigning, worship him. It's going to, we'll see this thoroughfare, this highway. You can keep your, you know, radar up because you see it mentioned in other passages. We'll see it here in Isaiah. Now, since chapter 12, it's very short and it sums up this lengthy sixth chapter prophecy. We'll finish with that. It's called the Song of Redemption. And it's portraying the final day when Israel's national regeneration will be born again, and they're going to be singing their praises, leading the praises of the people on earth. They're going to be serving under Emmanuel, the Messiah, our Lord Jesus Christ. It says in chapter 12, verse 1, and in that day you will say, O Lord, I will praise you. Though you are angry with me, your anger is turned away and you comfort me. Behold, God is my salvation. I will trust and not be afraid. For Yah, the Lord, is my strength and song. He also has become my salvation. In that day, speaking of the day of the Lord and the establishing of his kingdom, the day when all these kingdom age prophecies come to pass, when this is how the Jews are going to be proclaim, what they'll be proclaiming. When Jesus left the temple for the last time, Matthew 23, after pronouncing judgment, these woes on the leaders of Israel and on the nation of Israel in general, he told them, you shall see me no more until you say, blessed is he who comes in the name of the Lord. You're not going to see me until you're going, oh God, here he comes. Thank you. He's finally coming, our Savior, is what he's saying. This is speaking of the fulfillment of that. Israel's declaration of praise to the Messiah, verse 1. Though he was angry with them, that anger will be turned away and he will bring comfort. Isaiah is prophesying the national allegiance of Israel to their Messiah, our Lord. They will declare, as all who place their faith in Christ do, that, behold, God is my salvation. Verse 2. God is the author. He is the source of my salvation. Not me, nor anyone else. God is the author of my salvation. In fact, the word salvation, used twice in verse 2, once in verse 3, is the Hebrew word Yeshua, from which the name Jesus comes from through Greek. And there has been translations of this verse, one by a theologian translator named Jerome. You can read his translation. He takes the Hebrew literally to say that the Jews will declare in that future day, God is my Jesus. So it's literally saying, in him they will put their trust in that day, proclaiming that he has become their salvation. Or as Jerome and other translators put it, he has become my Jesus. Therefore, with joy, you will draw water from the wells of Jesus, of Yeshua, verse 3. Wells of salvation. Encourage you to look these things up because it's fascinating to learn, because this becomes an interesting verse, verse 3, in light of Jesus's words to the woman at the well in John 4. Whoever drinks of the water I shall give them will never thirst, but the water that I shall give them will become in them a fountain or well of water. But joy will draw water from the wells of salvation. Jesus told her, you know, whoever drinks the water I give, it will become a fountain of water springing into everlasting life. Or in John 7:37, on the last day of the great feast, when Jesus cried in the temple, if anyone thirsts, let him come to me and drink. He who believes in me, as the scriptures have said, out of their heart will flow rivers of living water. Many theologians attribute this verse, when Jesus, it says, you know, as the scriptures have said, out of their heart will flow rivers of living water. Many attribute, you know, that phrase, the scriptures Jesus was alluding to this verse right here, verse 3. To draw living water from the wells of Yeshua is to find my sufficiency in God through the Holy Spirit who has been given to me. And then it ends, and in that day you will say, praise the Lord, call upon his name, declare his deeds among the peoples. Remember, he's speaking to the Jews, to Israel. Praise the Lord, call upon his name, declare his deeds among the nations. Make mention that his name is exalted. Sing to the Lord, for he has done excellent things. This is known in all the earth. Cry out and shout, O inhabitant of Zion, for great is the Holy One of Israel in your midst. Now, if you were here during our study of Ezekiel, otherwise the last 9 chapters of Ezekiel, you know, describe in detail how the Jews are going to have this prominent role among, you know, the nations of the earth. They're going to be right in the worship area around the Lord's throne during the millennial reign of the Messiah. And they're going to be leading the people of the earth in the worship of the Lord. That role is being described in these verses. They'll be calling everyone to praise the Lord, to call upon his name. They'll be declaring his deeds among the non-Jews, verse 4, and speaking of the worthiness of his name to be exalted. There's going to be incredible worship and praise taking place in that day, all centered on the throne of our Lord. And man, if you are born again, if you're serving him now, it is going to be beyond anything we can imagine. Think of that. We're going to be in glorified bodies, you know. And they're going to be in natural bodies, born again. They're not, Satan's going to be bound, so they're not going to have the temptations and the evil just thrown in their face like we do. This is what makes us so valuable to the Lord. Yeah, I don't see him. He's not sitting right there. But I read his word, and I put all my faith and trust in him. Deny the things of this world. Whatever the world has, great, good for them. This is my home. This is my destiny. It's what I'm serving for when my Lord is reigning there. In that day, you can be assured, man, it is not going to be less than what we have now. What a blessing to not have to wait. Those who serve him now will be a treasure to him. I don't have to wait now, you know, till this. I'm serving him now. Did I get to serve my king? Imagine angels, it says, looks upon his church and go, look at these people. They're, many Christians are persecuted and yet will not deny his name. I don't have to wait for this day. I'm serving him already. The remnant of Jews there in Isaiah's day would be drawing great comfort from these insights into their the coming reign of their Messiah during their times of trial and hardships, just as I am to do now. And so we praise you, Lord. We thank you, God, for just showing us, Lord, what awaits. You're so gracious and so faithful, Lord. We don't just have to imagine, Lord. You just take us out and just hold on and do what I tell you to do, because that day is coming. And what a glorious day it's going to be. Lord, passages of scripture like this just help, or just set our mind and be anticipating, looking forward to that in the midst of just the onslaught of evil and the just horrendous wickedness in the world around us today. Lord, may we shine as lights now so that others can be saved, so that our loved ones, people we know, will not miss out on this coming day. Lord, thank you that we live in such a significant time period as we do. We're going to have a greater accountability because, or we do have such a fullness of understanding and revelation given to us. Please, God, man, not waste and squander it. Please direct us, Lord, by your Holy Spirit in our time of prayer tonight. May it be powerful. May it just be, Lord, glorifying to you, Lord. We love you and give you all praise in Jesus' name.

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If you would like a copy of today's teaching, which is part of a Bible study that was given during one of our weekly services, please contact the church at 608-273-2911 or visit us on the web at calvarychapelmadison.com. 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Until next time, press toward the goal for the prize of the upward call of God in Christ Jesus.

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2: Work as worship. This is Ken Ham, author of the new book, One Blood, The Biblical Answer to Racism. 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But we also saw that because of sin, work is hard. But even in a cursed and groaning world, our work can bring glory to God. 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In our work, we're copying our Creator who made and sustains the universe. 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
6: The future promise of blessing rests upon the solid history of the past when God delivered them from Egypt, you see. He said, now I have done this for you. Don't you know I will do it for you in the future? That's what he tells us today. Being confident of this very thing, that he which hath begun a good work in you, has God blessed you, friend, and brought you up to this moment? Why do you think he's going to let you down? Well, you can be confident of this very thing, that he that hath brought you up to this very moment, why, he's going to lead you right through to the day of Jesus Christ.
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0: today as we come to the table.
1: Genesis is history. Exodus and Leviticus are law, and half of Numbers is law, and the rest of Numbers is history, and all of Deuteronomy is just a repeat of that. Then you get into all the prophets and the Psalms and the prophecy. Technically, if you want to say, well, we're no longer under the law, that would only give us an out to say we're no longer under 2.5 books of the Old Testament. Even those 2.5 books, Paul said this, the law is good when it's used lawfully. That is not to try to earn your way into heaven, but to simply use it as morals and as guidance and understanding God and who He is. As Jesus said, He is the Word. So all of the Word is all of Jesus.

0: In this life, many people focus on certain parts of the Bible while ignoring the passages that challenge them. Unfortunately, this has led many believers to adopt worldly views rather than allowing God's Word to shape them. But that's not the message God gave to the early church, nor is it the message God has for us today. Well, thanks for staying with us today as we come to the table. The Daily Bible Study Program of Pastor Mark Kirk of Calvary, Knoxville. In today's message, Pastor Mark reminds us that when we give our lives to Jesus Christ, we are called to submit ourselves to the whole counsel of God's Word. We don't get to pick and choose which truths are convenient. Instead, we are called to trust God completely and allow His Word to shape our way of thinking. Now, let's join Pastor Mark in the book of 1 John chapter 2 with today's edition of Come to the Table.
1: You have your Bibles. Let's open them up to 1 John chapter 2. We're going to be in 1 John chapter 2, verses 7 through 11. So let's read that together, lay a good foundation, and then we will jump into this. Notice he says in chapter 2, verse 7 of 1 John, "Brethren, I write no new commandment to you, but an old commandment, which you had from the beginning. The old commandment is the word which you heard from the beginning. Again, a new commandment I write to you, which thing is true in him and in you, because the darkness is passing away, and the true light is already shining. He who says he is in the light and hates his brother is in darkness until now. He who loves his brother abides in the light, and there's no cause for stumbling in him. But he who hates his brother is in darkness and walks in darkness and does not know where he's going because the darkness has blinded his eyes." Let's pray. Father, again, I ask you would now just bring your word alive to us. Lord, let us understand the old and new commandment and how they work together to make the complete picture and the complete Christian. And God, I pray, Lord, that you would also help us understand how blindness can come even to the believer if we're walking in darkness. And if there's any here today, Lord, that you see that right now are blinded by unforgiveness or some other sin and they're walking in darkness, that this morning you would open their eyes, that you would help them to see, Lord, and to repent and to come back and be restored and have your light shining in them. Let them be abiding in you once again and let them experience your joy and your freedom once again. And God, for any that don't know you, I pray your spirit would convict them this morning and would draw them into yourself that they might know you for the first time and that their blindness in the spirit could be lifted unto salvation through you, Lord. So God, open your word and now teach us by your Holy Spirit. And we ask it in Jesus' name. Amen. Now, blinded by darkness. We all know what it's like to be blinded by light. But did you know that it's possible in some circumstances to be blinded by darkness? Now, I don't know about humans specifically in that. But scientists were amazed to find out, not only to find blind fish in Mammoth Cave in Kentucky, but to find that they were born blind because they've been blind their entire existence. And they found this phenomenon that when there was total darkness and there was never an opportunity for light, they never could have light. Matter of fact, many of them were born even without eyes at this point because there's no opportunity. A PhD, Joyce Shakin, in studies with infant Ricin monkeys, and I hope I'm saying that right, Ricin or Ricin monkeys, said they went totally blind after 6 months of total darkness. And cats, although they did not go totally blind, lost major parts of their eyesight, showing that prolonged darkness can impair vision and even lead to blindness in certain animals. Now again, whether that's with people or not, I don't know, and I know there'll be no experiment like that. But while the unbeliever is born blind in spiritual darkness, we're going to see today that John says even Christians who have their eyes opened can go spiritually blind like these monkeys if they remain in darkness too long. And you might be thinking, you mean a Christian can be blinded? Absolutely. And this may explain why we sometimes see true believers going along with the world's mindset like they're not even saved. We talked about it at the beginning. Oftentimes you'll see even portions of the church when things come into the culture and come into the society and they're accepted in general by the world in society. Oftentimes there'll be those in the church that say, well, you know what? That's not so bad. Maybe I think that's okay. When God's word very clearly says it's not. Why is that? How could a believer begin to think that something that God calls very clearly sin in his word might be okay? Because they're blinded. A blindness in part has happened even to the believer because they've allowed sin or darkness or bitterness in their life and been in the darkness so long they can no longer see clearly, spiritually. So what is the cure for spiritual blindness? It is conviction of the Holy Spirit. It is confession to the Lord. And it is contrition or repentance that is turning from the sin that restores us. So those are the steps if you find yourself in darkness this morning. And maybe you don't even know your darkness. I'm trusting that God will convict you by the end of this message that you are, if you're struggling in that. And you realize, I'm convicted. I need to confess and I need to repent or turn from it. And so if God convicts you today as a believer, it's time to take action on that. I'm going to give you an opportunity to do that before we're done. Because again, my hope is that we come together not just for Bible study, but that we come together to experience God together, to experience the work of the Spirit together, and then to make decisions in how we're going to follow the Lord together. There needs to be action on our part, or we're just seeing ourselves, as the Bible says, as someone in the mirror, then we walk away and forget what we look like. So if God shows us today something we need to deal with, we need to step forward and deal with it. Now, John, again, as always, he changes subjects right in the middle of chapters and right in the middle of whatever he's talking about. Again, that's why I can associate with John. He does these sharp right turns, and I have that personality as well, so I appreciate that God could use somebody like that to actually write a book of the Bible. That gives me hope that God could use me to teach it. But the bottom line is, John once again kind of does this whole change up in the middle here after verse 6. He jumps in verse 7, and this is where we take up, where he deals with commandments, the old commandment, the new, and then he'll get into the light and the darkness. But look at verse 7. Brethren, I write to you no new commandment, but an old commandment which you have heard from the beginning. The old commandment is the word which you heard from the beginning. Now, John declares here that he's writing nothing new to them, but rather the old commandment, which is the word of God, which they have had from the beginning. And John's point is this. He didn't write this to change what they already knew about the scripture. He was simply writing this to remind them of what they already knew, and also now to remind them of the new commandment in Jesus and his blood and moving on through the cross. Which brings up a question. What was the old commandment at this time? What's John talking about? Now, certainly John was including what they heard about Jesus. However, note this, the majority of the old commandment in this time was the Old Testament. Now, Paul had written his letters by now. John was an older man. The letters of Paul were circulating, but the New Testament had not been compiled yet today in what we know as the New Testament. Certainly Jesus was being preached. Certainly they knew about Jesus. Again, Paul's letters were circulating back and forth. Whether everyone got to see all of Paul's letters by now or not, we don't know. Whether or not they had copies of Paul's letters by now, probably highly doubtful, although they no doubt have been recopied and were already in certain areas, if you will, throughout the church. But the bottom line is, the majority of the word they had at this time that John is saying, I remind you of the old commandment, was the Old Testament. And why do I point this out? Because there are some who will try to tell you today that since Jesus has come and we now have the New Testament, we no longer need the Old Testament and we shouldn't even read it. But John is saying the exact opposite here. John is saying you need the old commandment and you need the new commandment. We'll get to the new commandment part in the next verse. But this is hugely important. Why? Because John is telling us not to abandon the old, but just to add the new with it. That is, the two complete the one. Without the Old Testament, there's no foundation for the New Testament. And without the New Testament, there's no salvation through his blood. Many of the struggles that I see in the church today, and even the believer's life, to understand things about the Bible and how we're supposed to live, is they don't know the Old Testament. Because we of a church have often neglected the Old Testament, thinking that we don't need it anymore today. But again, without the Old Testament, we're not going to have the foundation that we need. The old and new need each other to be complete and to be whole. Jesus said this, and again, some people say, well, God's done away with that. We don't need the Old Testament. It's been done away with. Look, by the way, when they say the law has been done away with, the law has been fulfilled. But even if the law had not been fulfilled and the law was just to be totally done away with, did you know there's really technically only 2.5 books of the Bible that are the law? Mark, what do you mean? Genesis is history. Exodus and Leviticus are law. And half of Numbers is law, and the rest of Numbers is history, and all of Deuteronomy is just a repeat of that. Then you get into all the prophets and the Psalms and the prophecy. Technically, if you want to say, well, we're no longer under the law, that would only give us an out to say we're no longer under 2.5 books of the Old Testament. Even those 2.5 books, Paul said this, the law is good when it's used lawfully. That is not to try to earn your way into heaven, but to simply use it as morals and as guidance and understanding God and who he is. As Jesus said, he is the word. So all of the word is all of Jesus. And Jesus himself said he did not come to do away with the Old Testament. Listen to what Jesus said in Matthew chapter 5, verses 17 and 18. He said, do not think that I came to destroy the law and the prophets. I did not come to destroy, but to fulfill. That is, it was written about me, and I fulfilled the law through my sacrifice on the cross. I have pleased God by all of those things the law requires. For surely I say to you, till heaven and earth pass away, one jot or one tittle will by no means pass from the law until all is fulfilled. So the Old Testament is still very much a part of what the church needs today. We just don't live by it because Jesus fulfilled it. But again, the moral principles hold true. And John is saying, you're not hearing a new thing. You know what the word says. You know the Bible. I'm just adding more of the new and what Jesus has done. So don't do away with it. Just add it together. No new commandment here. I'm not changing the Bible. I'm just reminding you and encouraging you. And he goes again in verse 8 to talk about the added new commandment. That is Jesus, the whole new thing the Lord's done. Again, a new commandment I write to you. Which thing is true in him and in you? Because the darkness is passing away and the true light is already shining. Now, again, after reaffirming the old, he tells them he's also bringing them in the new, which is found in Jesus. And because Jesus has come, the darkness is coming to an end and the light is already shining. I love the meaning of this word. It's very picturesque. The word darkness here, and it says it's passing away. Darkness is passing away. Passing away here in the language is a picture of darkness, just like a parade passing by until it has completely disappeared. You've been to parades. You stood there. You've watched them come by. They start off with a few things, and they kind of the main part of the parade. Then the last part of the parade goes on by. What he's saying is, right now, Satan is his parade is marching. This is Satan's parade. What we're watching up in New York State, what we're watching happen in our nation. This is Satan's parade. But this parade will one day be over. It will be done. And he's saying we can already see the light behind it pushing the darkness out of the way. Now, when will the darkness be at its full, climax, if you will? Probably the Great Tribulation. The Bible says Satan will know that his time is short. He's going to declare that Satan will inhabit the Antichrist. He'll possess him. The Antichrist will stand up in Jerusalem and declare that he's God. The Bible tells us in Revelation, this leader out of Europe. And when that happens, this will be almost like the main float of Satan's parade. But what John is saying is that parade is going to keep on going, and one day it's going to be done, and that's going to be over. Then God's parade is going to come through, and it's going to bring in eternal celebration, eternal excitement, and eternal light and joy. And he says, we already see that light on the horizon. Do we not already see that light? We see it. We're watching things that the Bible talks about prophetically coming together. We're seeing the parade still going right now. Look at the darkness all around us, but we're seeing in the future. This light that's shining, and he says he's going to push all of that out of the way. The Lord's going to appear, and his parade's going to take over. And again, I love the way it speaks of the light of God here, because when it speaks of God's light, the word here means it's not an artificial light like Satan's, but it is a genuine and true light. See, Satan offers a fake light, or not an artificial light. As a matter of fact, the Bible says that Satan appears as an angel of light, but in reality as an angel of darkness. And how do we know that? Satan makes things that are evil, he tries to make them look good. Is he not doing that with many of the issues, even some we've discussed this morning? He tries to make it look like a good thing. Evil to look good and good to look what? Evil. Have you noticed the reversal? This is what the Bible says Satan does. He makes things that are evil look like they're the right thing to do and it's good. He makes the things of God look like darkness and the wrong thing to do. John is saying that parade's almost done. God's bringing his light in. God will make everything light. God will deal with this in his time. His light is already shining. I love that. I can't wait. Come, Lord Jesus. And look at verse 9. He who says he's in the night shifts gears and talks about, that was the old commandment, the new commandment, shining light, night shifts gears and talks about how we're to love each other. Notice this. He who says he's in the light, that is, knows the Lord, and hates his brother, he's in darkness until now. You can't say that you love the Lord and hate your brother. This is why within the church, guys, within the church, the issue of racism is a non-issue. Now, there's a lot of people that say, no, it's not. It needs to be whatever. It's a non-issue. As believers, God doesn't care what color we are, and we as true believers don't care either. It's a non-issue. It's only the world that magnifies those issues. As a matter of fact, the Bible says there's only one race. The world has multiple races, and they'll tell you all the races. And when you fill the forms out, you got to tell what race you are or whatever. God says there's one race. He literally qualifies it as one. He says it's the human race. And he said all of us come from one blood. We all come from two parents, which, by the way, genetically now has been proven. Now through the DNA testing, they can link it back to life starting with two people. Wonder who that was. The Bible tells us, as I often say, and I'll repeat again today, science is slowly catching up with the Bible. It's a slow process, and we watch it kind of grind at a real slow, you know, pace, but you'll watch over the years, suddenly science will begin to agree with the Bible. So, okay, well, maybe they did come from two people, but we're not going to say that it's Adam and Eve. And you continue to see this march of science getting just enough info where they start catching up with the Bible, but the Bible is so far ahead of science. They'll never catch up. But what's cool about it is, you already know, because God told you in advance. And they'll find out later in some form and fashion. But he says, if you're hating your brother, you're in darkness. Now, there's an application there, we could say, even to the world and the way people deal with these issues of race and all. But in John's context here, what he's talking about, he's saying anyone who claims to be in the light of Jesus and finds themselves hating their brother, it only proves they're still in darkness. And this is not just speaking of unbelievers. This is interesting. John is saying this can happen to believers as well. And how do we know this? Because John says here, it is a brother that they're hating. And Peter said the same thing when Peter was laying out qualities. In 2 Peter 1:9, Peter begins to lay out, actually in verse 8 before that, all these qualities that we should be growing in as believers and we should be maturing in as believers. And in reference to all those qualities, which we don't have time to look at, he says this in 2 Peter 1:9, for he who lacks these things is short-sighted even to blindness. He's writing to believers. Even to blindness, and has forgotten that he was cleansed from his old sins. In other words, it's a picture of a believer who has blinded, allowed themselves to become blinded either by bitterness or hatred or some other reason, walking away from God, and now they can't even see that they're agreeing with the world. Believers shouldn't agree with the world. We should look at the world and love them. We love them. We try to reach them, but we have to go, that's wrong. That's wrong. Why? Because God said so. And God's going to hold us all accountable one day to that. But we love you, and we want you to join us at the table of the Lord. See, that's the heart of the believer. This means a brother or a believer can be saved and still walk in darkness if they have issues of the heart that they've not dealt with and repented of. And again, this is not referring to a salvation issue here. John is speaking of fellowship with God and fellowship with others. All right, this language here speaks of, note this, and I quote, a settled, ongoing attitude of walking in darkness. It's like saying, you know what? I'm angry and I'm bitter at that person, and I choose to remain angry and bitter at that person. I will not forgive them, and I'm going to stay this way. The Bible says when you do that, you become spiritually blinded over time, and it affects your life and everyone else around you. And it's a great danger. And if God is convicting you that you're allowing that to happen this morning, I make an appeal to you. Deal with that. Not just for your sake, that you might be free and walk in joy again, but for the sake of those around you, and not just for the sake of those around you, even for the church. I say this as a pastor. You know, I've been pastoring now for about 26 years and 25 years, however long, I guess coming up on 26. 21 of them, almost 22 now here in Knoxville. But I've noticed over all these years of ministry, some of the biggest troublemakers in the fellowship are oftentimes true believers. You know, the Bible says, be wary of sheep in wolf's clothing. It's oftentimes, you know, our wolves in sheep's clothing, right? Because I gave that, because that's where I'm going. What I've learned is oftentimes it's sheep in wolf's clothing. It says beware of wolves in sheep's clothing. It's the sheep in the wolf's clothing. And for the longest time I would go, I know this person knows the Lord. Why are they causing so much trouble? Why are they causing division? Why are they dividing the body of Christ? Aren't they true? I feel certain they're true believers. And the bottom line is they are. They're sheep in wolf's clothing that had become blinded because of some heart of unforgiveness and bitterness. You may not realize you're a sheep in wolf's clothing, but God is, and you may not have manifested yet. Here's why. A true believer, okay? Not saying you're not. But if there's bitterness and anger, it's going to start coming out. It's going to start coming out. And the problem is it defiles you and everyone else around you. Hebrews 12:15 says it this way. Looking carefully, lest anyone fall short of the grace of God, lest any root of bitterness springing up cause trouble. And by this, many become defiled. Notice it causes trouble within the church, and it causes many others of the church to be affected, or infected, if you will. And again, we talked about this already last week, and that is it can be something very simple, simply grumbling. Grumbling and complaining. Nobody likes everything an individual church does. And nobody likes everything an individual person does. All of us have

0: forgive someone, they're getting away with anything. Guess who has to stand before Jesus Christ one day and give account for everything person that offended you? Now, if they get it right before that, then they're right with God. And even as God forgave you, you should be okay with God forgiving them. But if they don't get it right, but you don't know, my own family member raped me. A friend of mine did this to me. All these things, I mean, deep, serious, bitterly hard things. So I'm not saying this is something just like, this is not one of those, oh, come on, rub some dirt on it and get over it. I'm not saying that. I'm saying this is real, it's deep, and it's very painful. You've got to go to the cross and say, all right, this is real, this is deep, this is painful. I choose to forgive them because you're asking me to.
1: 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Pastor Mark is teaching through the book of 1 John, which was written to the early churches to urge them to choose rightly and wisely. John had a simplistic way of writing that encouraged new believers to stay on the straight and narrow path. The simplicity of the gospel is refreshing. Jesus plus nothing equals salvation. There is God and there is Satan. There is righteousness, and there is sin. 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Choose Jesus and be saved. 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
1: This is Minister of Minute for Mike. Today's verse is Proverbs 31:25. Strength and honor are her clothing. She shall rejoice in time to come. While we see that this virtuous woman is highly motivated, focused, and productive, the clothing she wears is just not the outward apparel created by her own hands. We see some of the things that define her character. Strength denotes not just physical, but can refer to material, personal, social, and even spiritual strength. You can bet if her husband sits in the gates with the elders, he listens to his wife's counsel at home, knowing she is a godly and a wise woman. So it is with most wise husbands. Listening to your wife's insight is never a waste of time. Honor is defined as splendor, as evidenced by her fine clothing. Glory is evidenced by the wealth she helps create. Rejoice can mean to sing and dance, but more often it means to jest or laugh contemptibly. Like rejoicing in time to come, she's laughing because she knows her family is cared for. This has been Minister of Minute for Mike. Thank you for listening.
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0: 1 Peter chapter 2, verses 11 through 12. Beloved, I beg you as sojourners and pilgrims, abstain from fleshly lusts, which war against the soul, having your conduct honorable among the Gentiles, that when they speak against you as evildoers, they may, by your good works which they observe, glorify God in the day of visitation. This has been your sustaining word of the day, brought to you by Calvary Chapel of Manitowoc.
1: It seems to me, when I look at the moral catastrophe that's happened in our culture that matches now what happened in the days of Noah, I'm encouraged by the fact that the Lord's compassion for the few who walk with Him is never eliminated, is never negated, no matter how bad it gets. God was willing to spare Sodom and Gomorrah if there were just 10 people who would walk with God. Not only is God's grace a necessity, but I look at the nature of Noah's lifestyle in a wicked culture, and what a reminder to all of us as to what is needed on our part in these terrible days.

0: doubt may grow darker. Morality may collapse. And society may turn its back on God. But God never abandons those who continue to walk with Him. He never does. He preserved Noah in a generation filled with violence. He delivered Lot and his family from Sodom and Gomorrah. And His great compassion still rests upon those who stand strong today. On this edition of Hope for Today, David Hawking reminds us that even when a culture is crumbling, God's grace, His protection, and His provision remain. Well, today on Hope for Today, David Hawking is taking us back to Genesis chapter 6, verses 5 through 13, to continue his message, The First Civilization. 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So please start by praying for us and give if the Lord supplies and directs you to do so. And I'll share our mailing addresses for you later in the program. Right now, though, David's here to continue our series In the Beginning with day 3 of his message, The First Civilization. And our text, Genesis chapter 6, verses 5 through 13.
1: And God saw that the wickedness of man was great in the earth, and that every imagination of the thoughts of his heart was only evil continually. And it repented the Lord that he had made man on the earth, and it grieved him at his heart. And the Lord said, I will destroy man whom I have created from the face of the earth, both man and beast and the creeping thing and the fowls of the air, for it repenteth me that I have made them. But Noah found grace in the eyes of the Lord. These are the generations of Noah. Noah was a just man and perfect in his generations. And Noah walked with God. And Noah begat 3 sons, Shem, Ham, and Japheth. The earth also was corrupt before God, and the earth was filled with violence. And God looked upon the earth, and behold, it was corrupt, for all flesh had corrupted his way upon the earth. And God said unto Noah, the end of all flesh is come before me, for the earth is filled with violence through them, and behold, I will destroy them with the earth. 3 things about the civilization that Jesus said is like the one before his second coming. We notice in verses 5 to 7 that its spiritual condition brought grief to the heart of God himself. And I cannot help but believe that the spiritual condition of America today is also bringing grief to the heart of God himself. The second thing I'd bring to your attention about that first civilization is that its moral catastrophe did not eliminate the Lord's compassion for the few who walk with him. No matter what the moral catastrophe is on the planet, it never eliminates the Lord's compassion for the few who will walk with him no matter what. The greatest encouragement in this passage, in my opinion, is that simple verse 8, Noah found grace in the eyes of the Lord. Were it not for God's grace, Noah himself would not have been spared, according to 1 Peter 3, 20 and 21. Lamentations 3, 22 says, it is of the Lord's mercies that we are not consumed because his compassions fail not. In Exodus 33, Moses himself found grace in the eyes of the Lord. Same thing said about Noah. And on the basis of that fact, he pled for God to forgive the sins of Israel. In Psalm 84:11, it says, the Lord God is a sun and a shield, and the Lord will give grace and glory, and no good thing will he withhold from them that walk uprightly. It seems to me, when I look at the moral catastrophe that's happened in our culture that matches now what happened in the days of Noah, I'm encouraged by the fact that the Lord's compassion for the few who walk with him is never eliminated, is never negated, no matter how bad it gets. God is a gracious God. God was willing to spare Sodom and Gomorrah if there were just 10 people who would walk with God. Not only is God's grace a necessity, but I look at the nature of Noah's lifestyle in a wicked culture, and what a reminder to all of us as to what is needed on our part in these terrible days. Paul said in the last days, perilous times will come. Read the list in 2 Timothy 3 and ask yourself if this isn't the day. Men will be lovers of themselves, lovers of pleasure more than God, boasting, arrogant, proud, disobedient to parents, truce breakers. They don't keep their word. Can't trust them to do anything. It's a terrible indictment. But this is a time for us to learn what it is to walk with God. Evil men will wax worse and worse, Paul said to Timothy. It's going to get worse, Timothy, in the last days. But all who will live godly in Christ Jesus will suffer persecution. As I look at the nature of Noah's lifestyle in this wicked culture, I see three simple things. One deals with his conduct. It says he was a just man. Verse 9. He was a just man. That refers to his standards, his conduct. 2 Peter 2:5 calls him a preacher of righteousness. Turn over to Genesis chapter 7, verse 1, which we'll be looking at soon in our study. And how interesting that as we look at the global deluge, we would read these words. And the Lord said unto Noah, come thou and all thy house into the ark, for thee have I seen righteous before me in this generation. God speaks of his conduct again. Not only his conduct, but his character. It says in verse 9, he was not only a just man, but perfect in his generations. The first refers to his standards. The second refers to his motives. Those before, as well as after the flood, could not claim this. He was perfect in his generations. New International, trying to capture that, says, blameless among the people of his time. It wasn't just conduct and character. He had real commitment. The Bible says he walked with God, which refers to his behavior. Like Enoch, we read that of Enoch in chapter 5, that he walked with God, verse 24, and was not, for God took him. And in Hebrews chapter 11, it says, without faith, it's impossible to please him, for he who comes to God must believe that he is, and that he's a rewarder of those who diligently seek him. Those who walk with God walk by faith, not by sight. We trust every promise of God to come true. Heaven and earth will pass away, but God's word will not pass away. We do not fear those who can kill the body. We fear him who can cast both body and soul into hell. We understand that the culture is going down the tubes. And we pray for a moral and spiritual awakening. And we work hard to that end. And we preach and we try to live Christ. And tell as many of our friends as we can to turn to the Lord before it's too late. But we also understand that God's compassion is always extended to the few who have determined they will walk with God, no matter how bad it is. And I send a challenge to all of us. We need men and women, boys and girls, who will take a stand for the Lord, who are able to say no to the junk that is destroying our culture, and to say yes to living for the Lord, no matter what. Yes, we fail. Yes, we're vulnerable. Yes, we sin. But though a righteous man falls 7 times in a day, the Lord will lift him up. Don't get discouraged. Don't let the enemy wipe you out. Get back up on your feet. Confess your sin. Repent of it. And start again. The Lord is gracious. He's kind. He's a wonderful, forgiving Lord. The third thing that I draw to your attention about that civilization, first, was that its spiritual condition brought grief to the heart of God himself. And second, that its moral catastrophe did not eliminate the Lord's compassion for the few who would walk with him. But the third thing is a tragic thing we have to mention. And that is that its total corruption necessitated the judgment of God. A friend of mine who lives in San Francisco said, if God doesn't destroy this city, he probably needs to apologize to Sodom and Gomorrah. He's lived there for years. But I don't find it amusing anymore. I find the same things going on in San Francisco that are going on in Orange County. The total corruption of that generation necessitated the judgment of God. I read, as you do in chapter 6, verse 11, that the earth was corrupt before God. The Hebrew word shakath. It means to decay, to ruin, very simple word. But it's interesting what it includes. In studying this particular word in the book of Deuteronomy and tracing it through the Hebrew prophets as well, all the way even to Ezekiel's time at the time of Babylon, destruction and the captivity. To say that someone is corrupt, what are we saying? And I found that there were three issues in the Word of God that were mentioned. One was idolatry, worshiping something other than God, and a nation doing it as a whole. And secondly was sexual immorality dominating the culture. And third was the habit of lying in all public sectors of life. Lying, contracts being broken, treaties not honored, people not telling the truth and not backing up what they say. Are we that much different? I doubt it seriously. As I look at the extent of that corruption, and I know that Jesus said, as it was in the days of Noah, so will it be in the days of the Son of God. As I look at the extent of that corruption, I see two phrases that capture my mind. One says, in verse 11, it was corrupt before God. It doesn't matter whether we think it's not that bad, that it's not that corrupt. No, the Bible says it's corrupt before God. We don't make the decision. God does. Many people look at this differently. For instance, some say that the word God here, because it's Elohim, is plural and means gods and refers to leaders. So what it means is corrupt in the presence of their leaders. I doubt that seriously. Some say when it says corrupt before God means that it's known only to God and none of us will see it. But I think the correct view, which is used so frequently in the Bible, that when it says corrupt before God, it means that it's very public now. And it's now deserving God's judgment and intervention. It is so corrupt, it's in the presence of all. And God, who sees all, says, this is before me now. It's everywhere. I don't see anything else. All I see is corruption. The other thing that I saw, not only corrupt before God, but I noticed it says that all flesh had corrupted his way upon the earth, verse 12. All flesh. As far as we know, there were only 8 exceptions. All flesh had corrupted his way upon the earth. You say, well, what really, though, David, are you saying about that corruption? I mean, I understand it's sexual immorality and idolatry and massive lying in the public sector, but as well as in private conversation and relationships. But what really is that corruption? And it's interesting that God uses one phrase that almost every Bible teacher examines this passage speaks about. It's the end of verse 11. The earth was filled with violence. Violence. The Hebrew word kamas, used 42 times in the Bible. I looked every single one of them up and read every single one of those passages, and I want you to hear what they involved. Number one, it involves murder. What you think it means when you read it, it's filled with violence. It involves murder. It involves the slaughter of innocent children. Now, is that interesting or what? The children of Israel had gotten so corrupt and so filled with violence, God brought Babylon in to destroy the nation, the very people that he had promised an everlasting inheritance to. But he judged them, and he will judge us. Why did he judge them? Because they slaughtered innocent children. What were they doing? They were offering their children on the iron arms of Molech that were, of course, burning to the point it was blazing hot and the children were burned to death. They taught them if they would just give their firstborn child, that then they would be more prosperous and have more children. And the children of Israel, under the leadership of Manasseh, began to burn their children. And God said, that's it. Manasseh himself repents and turns to the Lord. Yet God says, it's too late. And he brought the nation of Babylon in to wipe out Israel, the nation of Judah, because they had slaughtered innocent children. Are we different? All we're doing is burning them with a saline solution in the womb, and we call it different? I'm sorry, I don't believe it. The new facts that just came out show it's at an all-time high and worse than it's ever been. They've been twisting and lying with the figures. Now more children are being killed in the womb than ever in this country. Millions, more than any of our wars. And you think we escape the judgment of God? It not only involves murder of children, but murder of people for no reason at all. You tell me, is that happening in our society? The senseless killings, the murder, the violence. God says, when all flesh has corrupted itself and it is filled with violence, then judgment is coming. The end of all that flesh is at hand. I found that it also involved robbery and theft. In the passages where the term filled with violence are used, it involved robbery, stealing. A police officer told me that theft is so much a part of our society, they have no time nor personnel to follow up the numerous calls they receive. I found that involved injustice, cruelty, lying, false witness, all of which was described by God as violence. I found that it meant that we were violent to those who were not guilty. The injustice and cruelty that we bring to people who are not guilty, but accusing them and judging them and throwing the book at them. As I examined it, put it all together, I said to myself and I wrote down in my notes, it appears to me the whole social fabric has disintegrated. We've lost our moral understanding and values. And I'll tell you, when I read this chapter, I said, what's the hope here? And God laid on my heart Romans 5:20. Where sin abounded, grace did much more abound. Noah found grace in the eyes of the Lord. I don't know whether you're a participant in the moral corruption of this society or how you've been justifying or defending it. I don't know that. I don't know whether sexual immorality is involved with you. I hear people all the time saying it's okay to live with somebody. After all, we're just trying to get used to each other. It's okay to have sex with somebody if both partners agree, and on. It's okay to have sex before marriage. After all, who are we hurting? And that's only an old-fashioned standard. No, it's wrong because God said it's wrong. And some of us who are listening right now are guilty, and we need to repent. And we want God to do something. We want something to change in our society. But hey, judgment must begin at the house of God. We must get right with the Lord. Where sin abounds, grace does much more abound. Do not think that the message of God's judgment and what God will do to people who do not repent is something you want to run away from, that God has a big baseball bat in heaven. Oh no, my friend. God is standing with open arms all day to a disobedient, gainsaying people and saying, come home. I love you. Come home. He is the hero of the prodigal son story who runs down the road and throws his arms around that boy who stunk from the pig pen he was in. And he kissed him and hugged him and said, this my son was lost and he's found. Our God is a God of grace. He gives to us what we don't deserve. He forgives us because we confess to him that we've sinned against him. He forgives us because we agree with God. And we stop trying to justify and defend ourselves. Though our whole society goes that way. Noah found grace in the eyes of the Lord. 8 people, 4 men and their wives, were the only ones who were spared. May God give us understanding. As it was in the days of Noah, even so also shall it be at the coming of the Son of Man.
0: You're listening to Hope for Today with Bible teacher David Hawking. And David's back in just a moment to close out our time in the Word. Stay tuned. A special time of prayer is just ahead. First, though, Matt's here, and together we want to tell you about a couple of powerful home Bible study resources. Matt?
2: Jim, you know, when you're studying Scripture or enjoying a sermon, Bible study, or a radio message that is bringing clarity to Scripture, touching your heart, answering questions, and building your faith, it would be a marvelous blessing to have 100% recall and retention.
0: Yeah, how about lightning-fast, accurate note-taking skills, right?
2: I know that's what I'm
0: saying. Oh, goodness. Yeah. Or the opportunity to ask the speaker to repeat a key point.
2: Well, since none of the foregoing is available, and right, we need a way to save a biblical truth that ministers to our heart, or an application that would be perfect to share with a friend, something that would be tremendously helpful and life-changing, but we can't get it written down, Well, here's a terrific option.
0: This month, Hope for Today is offering a dynamite resource, David's original sermon notes and outlines pack for our upcoming series in Galatians, and that starts September 1st.
2: And these are the very outlines that my dad developed as he studied Galatians and preached each message.
0: Yeah, open the pack and you'll quickly see how they capture the lessons, applications, and encouragement from each message.
2: And also in a comprehensive and concise format.
0: There's even room to add your own notes and observations.
2: That's right. 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Starts September 1st.
0: And you'll have the perfect companion for listening to the series and a ready foundation for your own study.
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1: Father, you know how easy it is for us to run away from what we know is the truth. We have a culture that is deliberately and constantly trying to change the rules, to reinterpret the standards, to remove the moral standards of God's word from society. You warned us about a generation that calls good evil and evil good. We stand like that generation in Noah's time, corrupt, filled with violence. God, we pray that you would awaken your church. You told us that my people who are called by your name will humble themselves and pray and seek my face and turn from their wicked ways. Then I will hear from heaven and will forgive their sin and will heal their land. Lord, I pray for those listening right now who know that they are not right with you, who know that they are grieving the heart of God. God, help them to know that you're a loving God, a patient God, a kind God, that it's your goodness that leads us to repentance, that you will forgive, you will restore, you will heal. You will take us out of the miry clay and set our feet upon a rock. Oh, Lord, I pray that you would draw by your wonderful love and the power of your Holy Spirit all of us to Jesus, that we might know that he is a Savior, the Redeemer, the one who will blot out our sins and remove them as far as the east is from the west. He will cleanse and he will forgive because he died and paid for it all. Lord, may we run to the Savior. Thank you, Lord, that we're saved by grace. In Jesus' name we pray. Amen.
0: Amen, David. 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On our next broadcast, we begin day one of the global deluge. Wow. Beginning in Genesis chapter 6, verse 14, David is going to take us inside God's instruction to Noah, the building of the ark, and the judgment that changed the world. 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
7: It's 74 degrees.
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So of the five kings mentioned in chapter 16, two were from Judah, three from Israel. They each had an opportunity to have loyal hearts to the Lord, but only two had such loyal hearts. And we may not be kings, but we can learn from the example of these kings the importance of having a loyal heart towards Jesus Christ.

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We invite you to stay with us as Pastor John Pinnell of Calvary Chapel Lake Villa takes us through a verse-by-verse study from God's Word. 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

Tonight we're going to be looking at going to attempt to look at 1 Kings 14, 15, and 16. Brings us to chapter 15. And my key verse is verse 14. But the high places were not removed. Nevertheless, Asa's heart was loyal to the Lord all his days. 16 through 24, now there was war between Asa and Baasha, king of Israel, all their days. And Baasha, king of Israel, came up against Judah and built Ramah, that he might let none go out or come in Asa, to Asa, king of Judah. And Asa took all the silver and gold that was left in the treasury house of the Lord, the treasury of the king's house. He delivered them into the hands of the servants. And the king Asa sent them to Ben-Hadad, the son of Tabrimnah, the son of Hezan, or Hezion, the king of Syria. And he went and dwelt in Damascus, saying, let there be a treaty between you and me, as it was between my father and your father. See, I have sent you a present of silver and gold. He says, let there be a treaty between us, and break your treaty with Baasha, king of Israel, so that he will withdraw from me. So King Hadad heeded King Asa and sent his captains of his armies against the cities of Israel. He attacked Ijon, Dan, Abel, Beth, Maacah, and of Chinnereth, and all the land of Naphtali. Now, it all happened when Baasha heard it. He stopped building Ramah and remained in Tirzah, that was his capital city at that time. Verse 22, then King Asa made a proclamation to all Judah. None was exempt. And they took away the stones and the timber of Ramah, which Baasha had used for building. And with them, King Asa built Geba of Benjamin and Mizpah. And the rest of the acts of Asa, all his might, all that he did, and the cities that he built, are they not written in the chronicle of the kings of Judah? But in the time of his old age, he was distressed in his feet. So Asa rested with his fathers, was buried with his fathers in the city of David, his father. Then Jehoshaphat, his son, reigned in his place. So Asa's heart was loyal to the Lord. And we learn of this alliance that Asa and Ben-Hadad, king of Syria, had. And it seemed that the alliance worked. The alliance that Ben-Hadad had with the northern kingdom was allowing for the northern kingdom to restrict the trade route right on the northern border of Judah. So Asa basically bought off King Ben-Hadad, and it worked. Israel left the building of Ramah. King Asa had called all the people to go and let's strip down the stones, the timber, and they reused them to build two cities. So it must have been a pretty big city. So it seemed to work. The alliance seemed to be a good thing. But in 2 Chronicles 16, verse 7, we discover that God sends a prophet to Asa. Hanani, the seer, came to Asa, king of Judah, and said, because you have relied on the king of Syria and have not relied on the Lord your God, therefore the army of the king of Syria has escaped from your hand. God wanted to do more for Asa than he could have imagined. Not only would have God dealt with the issue of Israel, God was going to give Judah victory over Syria. But because he made this alliance with the king of Syria, it says that the king escaped from his hands. And then another thing it tells us about is, as he got older, his feet got severely diseased in the last few years of his life. And again, in 2 Chronicles 16, 12, it tells us, yet in his disease, he did not seek the Lord, but the physicians. So he began well. He had a heart for God in the beginning. But toward the end of his reign, it seemed that he relied upon politics, military tactics, as well as using the best physicians rather than seeking the help of Yahweh. And this became his true weakness
that he sought the help of man rather than God. But one good thing, he was able to raise up a good son, Jehoshaphat, who reigned in his place. Verse 25, now Nadab, the son of Jeroboam, became king over Israel in the second year of Asa, king of Judah, and he reigned over Israel 2 years. He did evil in the sight of the Lord, walked in the ways of his father, and in his sin by which he made Israel to sin. And then Baasha, the son of Ahijah, of the house of Issachar, conspired against him, and Baasha killed him at Gibbethon, and it belonged to the Philistines, while Nadab and all Israel laid siege at Gibbethon. And Baasha killed him in the third year of Asa, king of Judah, and he reigned in his place. And it was so, when he became king, that he killed all the house of Jeroboam. He did not leave to Jeroboam anyone that breathed until he had destroyed him, according to the word of the Lord, which he has spoken by his servant Ahijah the Shilonite. Because of the sins of Jeroboam, which he had sinned, and by which he had made Israel to sin, because of his provocation, which he had provoked the Lord God of Israel to anger. Now the rest of Nadab and all that he did, are they not written in the book of the Chronicles of the kings of Israel? And there was war between Asa and Baasha, the king of Israel, all their days. And in the third year of Asa, king of Judah, Baasha, the son of Ahijah, became king over all Israel in Tirzah, and he reigned 24 years. He did evil in the sight of the Lord. He walked in the ways of Jeroboam and in his sin by which he made Israel to sin. So, in fulfillment of Ahijah's prophecy, Nadab was killed by Baasha. And it appears that Baasha went beyond the God's call to kill Jeroboam's male descendants. To me, as I read this, it didn't matter whether male or female. He wiped out the house, and that would bring judgment upon him from God as well. So of the five kings mentioned in chapter 16, two were from Judah, three from Israel. They each had an opportunity to have loyal hearts to the Lord, but only two had such loyal hearts. And we may not be kings, but we can learn from the example of these kings the importance of having a loyal heart towards Jesus. The word tells us in 2 Chronicles 16:9, for the eyes of the Lord run to and fro throughout the whole earth to show himself strong in behalf of those whose hearts is loyal to him. God is looking for those who have a loyal heart toward him. And finally, chapter 16, my key verse 7. Also, the word of the Lord came by the prophet Jehu, the son of Hanani, against Baasha and his house, because of all the evil that he did in the sight of the Lord, in provoking him to anger with the work of his hands, in being like the house of Jeroboam, because he killed them. I think that is the accusation against Baasha, because he killed them. Well, God said he was going to kill. God was going to raise up someone to kill the descendants of Jeroboam, but I think he went beyond killing the initial prophecy said of all his male descendants, but I think he went beyond that. So chapter 16 gives us a brief 60-year, 7-day history of five kings of Israel. It is apparent that God blessed many of the kings of Judah with longevity of life, while the reigns of many of the kings in the northern kingdom of Israel were really short. We'll read of one of only lasting 7 days. So the storyline actually picks up in chapter 15. We just read it in verse 33. In the third year of Asa, king of Judah, Baasha, the son of Ahijah, became king over Israel. So that's where the story Baasha began. And then we pick up again in chapter 16, verse 1. Then the word of the Lord came to Jehu, the son of Hanani, against Baasha, saying, inasmuch as I have lifted you out of the dust, I made you ruler over my people Israel, and you have walked in the way of Jeroboam. You have made my people Israel sin to provoke me to anger with their sin. Surely I will take away the prosperity of Baasha
and the prosperity of his house, and I will make your house like the house of Jeroboam, the son of Nebat. The dogs shall eat whoever belongs to Baasha and dies in the city, and the birds of the air shall eat whoever dies in the fields. Now the rest of the acts of Baasha, what he did, his might, are they not written in the books of the chronicle of the kings of Israel? So Baasha rested with the fathers, was buried in Tirzah, and Elah his son reigned in his place. And also the word of the Lord came by the prophet Jehu, the son of Hanani, against Baasha and his house, because of all the evil that he did in the sight of the Lord, provoking him to anger with the work of his hands, in being like the house of Jeroboam, because he killed them. And so God set him up. He was actually Israel of the divided kingdom stage. He was their third king and of the second dynasty. He had a new, fresh opportunity. But Jehu gave two reasons why God would wipe out his lineage, his descendants. First, because he acted just like the house of Jeroboam. It's like, I sent you to get rid of what they had done, and you're just as bad as Jeroboam. You're acting just like Jeroboam. And second, it says, because he killed them. And I think that phrase there in verse 7, because he killed them, it wasn't the fact that he killed the sons of Jeroboam. God prophesied that that would happen. But I think he went beyond, and he wiped out everyone who belonged to Jeroboam, both male and female. I think that's what that is referring to. He went beyond what God had called him to do. And so he was judged by the Lord. It reminded me of Paul, who wrote in Romans 2, verse 3, he said, do not think this, O man, you who judge those practicing such things and do the same thing, that you will escape the judgment of God. He did the same thing that Jeroboam did. And he thought he could get away with it. God said, no way. It's not going to happen. 8 through 14, Elah reigns 2 years in Israel. In the 26th year of Asa, king of Judah, Elah, the son of Baasha, became king over Israel. He reigned 2 years in Tirzah. And his servant Zimri, commander of half his chariots, conspired against him. And he was in Tirzah drinking himself drunk in the house of Arza, steward of the house of Tirzah. And Zimri went in, struck him down, and killed him in the 27th year of Asa, king of Judah, and reigned in his place. And it came to pass, when he began his reign, as soon as he was seated on his throne, that he killed all the house of Baasha, and he did not leave one male, neither of his relatives or his friends. And here, now he takes it a step further. He killed them all. And now it's not just the relatives, the next in line. Now he kills the friends, anybody connected to him. Thus, Zimri destroyed all the household of Baasha, according to the word of the Lord, which he had spoken against Baasha by Jehu the prophet, for all the sins of Baasha and the sins of Elah his son, by which he had sinned, or they had sinned, and by which they had made Israel sin, in provoking the Lord God to anger with their idols. Now, the rest of the acts of Elah and all that he did, are they not written in the chronicles, in the book of the chronicles of the kings of Israel? So his son reigned for only 2 years, and while he was, I had the phrasing there, while he was drinking himself drunk, he was going to get wasted, and while he was getting wasted, Zimri killed him and went on a killing spree at that point and wiped out everybody connected to them, even friends. If you were connected to Baasha and his son Elah, you were at that point dead. Now this too goes against God's word. In Ezekiel 18:20, it says, the soul that sins dies, and the son shall not bear the guilt of the father, nor the father bear the guilt of the son. The righteousness of the righteous shall be upon himself. The wickedness of the wicked shall be upon himself. So remember, in the northern kingdom, though, all the kings were evil. And those who had a loyal heart to the God, many had left already. Perhaps there were some who remained, but a majority of the northern kingdom
had turned and put God, just like Jeroboam, they put God behind their back. So it was Zimri. He only reigns for 7 days, the shortest of all the kings. He still gets 15 to 20, so he gets a few verses about him. In the 27th year of Asa, king of Judah, Zimri had reigned in Tirzah 7 days, and the people encamped against Gibbethon. It belonged to the Philistines, and the people who were encamped heard it and said, Zimri has conspired. He has killed the king. So all Israel made Omri, the commander of the army, king over Israel in the camp. And so Omri, the king over all Israel, and went up to Gibbethon, and they besieged Tirzah. And it happened when Zimri saw the city was taken, he went to the citadel of the king's house. He burned the house down upon himself with fire, and he died. Because of the sins which he had committed in doing evil in the sight of the Lord, only 7 days, but his death is attributed to the evil he had done in the sight of the Lord, walking in the ways of Jeroboam, and in his sin that he has committed to make Israel sin. Now the rest of the acts of Zimri and the treason he committed, are they not written in the book of the Chronicles of the Kings of Israel? So once again, a short, very short reign. It only lasts 7 days. And God said the judgment came very quickly because of his sin. 1 Samuel 16:7 reminds us, the Lord does not see as man sees. For man looks at the outward appearance, but the Lord looks at the heart. God knew what was going on. So Omri reigns 12 years in Israel, 21 through 28. We're getting there, getting close. And then the people of Israel were divided into two parts. Half of the people followed Timni, the son of Ganath, to make him king. The other followed Omri. But the people who followed Omri prevailed over the people who followed Timni, the son of Ganath. So Timni died and Omri reigned. In the 34th year of Asa, king of Judah, Omri became king over Israel and reigned 12 years. 6 years he reigned in Tirzah, and he bought the hill of Samaria from Shemir for 2 talents of silver. And then he built on the hill and called the name of the city Samaria. He named it after Shemir, the owner of the hill. Omri did evil in the sight of the Lord. He did worse than all who were before him. He walked in all the ways of Jeroboam, the son of Nebat, and in his sin by which he had made Israel to sin, provoking the Lord God of Israel to anger with their idols. Now the rest of the acts of Omri, all that he did, the might that he showed, are they not written in the books of the Chronicles of the Kings of Israel? So Omri rested with his fathers, was buried in Samaria. Then Ahab, his son, reigned in his place. So the sixth king of Israel, Omri, he reigned for 12 years. He began the third dynasty. He established Samaria as the capital of Israel. That would remain the capital of Israel from that time forward. And he continued in the same polluted influence of Jeroboam. It just continued on. And finally, we get to Ahab. He reigns 22 years in Israel. We pick up in verse 29, in the 38th year of Asa, king of Judah, Ahab, the son of Omri, became king over Israel, and Ahab, the son of Omri, reigned over Israel in Samaria 22 years. Now Ahab, the son of Omri, did evil in the sight of the Lord more than all who were before them. It just seems that it keeps getting worse. And it came to pass, as though it had been a trivial thing for him to walk in the sins of Jeroboam, the son of Nebat, that he took as wife Jezebel, the daughter of Ethbaal, king of the Sidonians. And he went and he served the Baals, and he worshipped him. And he set up the altar for Baal in the temple of Baal, and he had built for it in Samaria. And Ahab made a wooden image. Ahab did more to provoke the Lord God to anger than all the kings of Israel before him. In his day, Hiel of Bethel built Jericho. He laid the foundation with Abram, his firstborn, and the youngest son, Segub. He set up the gates according to the word of the Lord that he had spoken through Joshua, the son of Nun. So we're going to get into Ahab
and his reign really pick up quite a bit of a story, because Elijah, the prophet of the Lord, and Ahab go at it for a number of years. And also Jezebel, we'll learn quite a bit about his reign in the coming chapters. It tells us in Micah 6:16, and this was actually written over 400 years after Ahab's death. It tells us in Micah 6:16, "For the statutes of Omri are kept, and the work of Ahab's house are done, and you walk in their counsels, that I may make you a desolation and your inhabitants a hissing. Therefore, you shall bear the reproach of my people." 400 years later, God is still condemning because of the things that Ahab and his father had done over the nation of Israel. The chapter closes with this footnote in verse 34 of Jericho being rebuilt. Now, when Joshua was there and God caused the walls of Jericho to fall inward and Israel took the city of Jericho, Joshua prophesied a curse over Jericho over 530 years earlier. He prophesied this curse that became a reality. It's recorded for us in Scripture in 1 Kings 16:34. The curse was that whoever rebuilt the city, he would do so upon the life of his firstborn and his youngest son. And Scripture is fulfilled with Hiel, who discovered at the building of Jericho, it cost him his firstborn son and his youngest son. God's word held true. 10 kings were named in chapters 14 through 16. 7 of the kings in the northern kingdom of Israel, everyone evil. Whenever we talk about, from this point forward, the northern kingdom of Israel, they're all evil. Not a good one among them. But of the southern kingdom, 2 were evil, 2 were good. And thankfully, Yahweh blessed Judah with stability. With the good kings, they had like, if you add up the reign of the 2 good kings, they were back to back 66 years between Asa and Jehoshaphat. Though they were not perfect, they walked in the ways of their forefather, David.

0: be such who are humble before the Lord. Father, thank you for your word and helping us to get through these chapters tonight. And I pray, Lord, your blessing be with us. In the name of Jesus, amen.
1: 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That's 847-265-0646. Thank you so much for joining us today, and may the Lord richly bless you as you worship him today.

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2: 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Scripture assures us that God the Creator does love the world and is just to those who accept His free gift of salvation. But that begs the question, how will He reveal Himself to every person? Well, in a Simple Truth study titled, God is Faithful to Save Man, Pastor Xavier offers up an example from the New Testament book of Acts of assurance on how God is working toward that end.
1: Many people often ask, how will God judge the individual who has never heard the gospel? And how will they hear the gospel if no person is sent? Paul the Apostle brings that up and affirms that God will send men in Romans 10:14-15. It is through the gospel, through men, that God uses this gospel to be proclaimed and for people to open their heart. Though there are no simple answers to this and many other questions, we know that the scripture reveals to us the sufficient information about God. That he assures us that he is just, he's flawless in judgment, and that he never holds man responsible for what he's ignorant of, but he only holds man responsible for what he's willfully ignorant of. He rejects it. Knowing these truths should cause us to rest in the perfect judgment of God and to only resort to what is revealed about God, and we rest in that understanding because we can't understand how, when, or where. That doesn't put God in some kind of pressure. He's not biting his nails. He created this whole thing. He put it together. He's able to run it. And so to understand God's fervent love for lost man and his willingness to reach him with the gospel, we want to look at how God revealed himself to Cornelius with the gospel in chapter 10. Now, some preliminary things. The preaching of the gospel to the house of Cornelius is one of the most important events in the book of Acts. It is recorded twice for us. It is here in chapter 10, and then the first 18 verses in chapter 11 as Peter goes back and recounts it to Jerusalem because he got himself in trouble going to the Gentiles. But it's very important. It's recorded twice. In spite of the need to save space in the writing, he records it twice. Now, God had made the Jews and Gentile one, breaking down the middle wall of partition. Paul makes this very clear in Ephesians 2:11-18. This was the mystery hidden before but now made known. He has already prepared the road with Philip for Samaria in Acts 8 and the Ethiopian eunuch, already reaching the gospel. Now, God's revelation to Cornelius and Peter become the authoritative evidence for accepting the Gentiles as part of the church. This is brought up in the first church council in Acts 15 when we get there. That God did this and God brought this in, and they are to be accepted only by grace through faith, not anything else. There was always a danger that the church would be an extension of Judaism, and God would not allow that. So Jesus had told Peter that to him were given the keys of the kingdom. And he did open up in the day of Pentecost. He did preach. And here we have Peter being used also to bring the Gentiles in. Very important. And so the preaching of the gospel, the house of Cornelius, consists of three natural movements. We want to look at them this way. The common thread is visitation. And so we have in verse 1 and 8, Cornelius was visited by an angel. Secondly, 9-23, Peter was visited by the Lord. And then 24-48, Cornelius was visited by Peter. And God shows us how he reaches this man, a good foundation and principle for all who will hear the gospel. Cornelius was visited by the angel first. Notice, verse 1 and 2, the identification of Cornelius is given to us. He's a resident of the city of Caesarea, Caesarea in the Mediterranean. It was built by Herod in honor of Augustus Caesar, a prominent Gentile city. Notice Cornelius in verse 1 was a soldier by occupation. He had a common name. 10,000 slaves had been given this name by their liberator, Cornelius Sulla, in 82 BC. His name means horn, or of a horn, and horn is symbol of power. It's of Latin origin. He was a centurion over 100 men, 1/6 of a regiment or cohort, which comprises 600 men, 10 cohorts, making a legion, 6,000. He was over an Italian regiment, so he was a foreigner, a non-commissioned officer that worked his way all the way up through the ranks, and he would be comparable to a captain or a company commander today. These were courageous men. They were to stand and fight to the death. They were not faint-hearted. It's interesting, every centurion that we find in the scriptures is always put in a very good light. Matthew 8, 10 through 11 is one of them, the centurion at the cross. Truly, this is the Son of God. Notice in verse 2, Cornelius was a religious man also. He was a devout man, meaning pious, devoted to the worship of God. But as we're going to see, he doesn't know God. But he's noted for this here. He was a God-fearer, most likely, that he had accepted the Jewish faith. But also it says here his family. So he was a proselyte of the gate, probably shy of circumcision. And we see through the scriptures there's those who were proselytes completely being circumcised. And then you have those who were proselyte of the gates. He gave alms generously also to the people. He was a compassionate man to the poor and needy. And most likely it was to the Jewish community because he had a reputation among the Jews in verse 22. He prayed to God, notice, always. And the word, therefore, prayer means to beg for what you're asking for. Chapter 11, verse 14 tells us he was praying for his family's salvation. So it gives us a little fuller picture when we read that. And the word for prayer is always in reference to God, indicating being a sincere seeker. He's seeking God. He's responding to the measure of light that he had. This is what's important here with Cornelius. As you know, the Jews pray three times a day, at 9, 12, and at 3. Now, verse 3 through 6, we have the revelation to Cornelius. In verse 3, Cornelius was visited by an angel here. He was praying the ninth hour, again, 3 o'clock in the afternoon, the time of sacrifice. And this was the very hour where the veil of the temple was rent when Jesus Christ was crucified, Luke 23, 42. Heaven had been open to all now. You see, the veil was rent from the top to the bottom. Interesting, the parallel of the times. He was allowed to see a vision in verse 3, namely, clearly, plainly, openly. And it's a vision while he's awake, not a dream while he's asleep. Whether he saw the actual angel, whether it was in some kind of vision form, we're not sure, but he definitely saw it clearly. This word appears 12 times in the New Testament. 11 are found in the book of Acts. Now, notice the vision was an angel of the Lord coming to him and calling out his name, Cornelius. Verse 4, Cornelius responded to the angel in reverence. He observed. It means to look steadfastly, to fix his eyes upon. The same word is used of the apostle when they watched Jesus ascend in Acts 1:10 and 3:4 when Peter set his eyes on the lame man. Same word. 10 of the 14 appearances are found in the book of Acts with this word. Now, notice he feared. It means frightened or terrified. He was trembling. Now think about it. This guy is a salty soldier. He's freaked out. Everybody's brave here on earth, but not before God. He recognized the vision as divine, submitting himself by the words, "What is it, Lord?" Notice what he was told in verse 4. "Your prayers and your alms have come up for a memorial before God." This does not mean that God forgot and all of a sudden he remembered. He just recalled it to his mind at that time. This does not mean that Cornelius knew God, but he knew that God existed. Okay? Because if Cornelius was saved, this event wouldn't have to happen. You understand? But God saw the sincerity of his heart to the measure of light that he possessed. Verse 5 and 6, Cornelius was given then instructions by the angel. Notice in verse 5, he was to send to Joppa for Peter. The city of Joppa, 30 miles south of Caesarea, the place where Jonah fled from the Lord. He was to send for. The Greek is the middle imperative, indicating Simon, whose surname was Peter, would have a message for him. There was a purpose behind descending. And in verse 6, he was to obey the message of Peter. This was not an option. Peter was at Simon the Tanner's house by the seaside. God takes him directly. Is it difficult for God to reach and find somebody? No. Tanners were held in supreme contempt, as you know. They dealt with animals and skinning them and butchering them, so they were unclean. Their house had to be at least 50 cubits from outside the city. And if they were betrothed, the girl could be released to break that betrothal. So we even see the doors being broken down here already. Peter's come out, but not all the way. He's already seen about the Ethiopians, the Samaritans. He's been there with a tanner. He can't get more unclean than that. But he still has a problem with Gentiles. You understand? Interesting. So Peter would tell him what he must do. Notice that in verse 6. The submission of Cornelius by obeying then is given to us in verse 7 and 8. In 7 he calls his servants and a soldier in prompt obedience. And he did it as soon as the angel departed. He didn't procrastinate. The two household servants were equally devoted to God, his whole household. And the soldier waited on him continually. This man was quite a man, a man of character, and yet he didn't know God. Now in verse 8, he sent them to Joppa, and Cornelius reveals the appearance of the angel, his fear, and all the instruction. This man opens his heart. He's vulnerable. He's not proudful. He's not ashamed to admit to these soldiers that serve him that he was in fear. Amazing to me. Notice then Cornelius then sent them to Joppa. He sends them by the direction of God. Now, you remember Noah. Noah was instructed by God to obey and build a boat because he was going to bring judgment. And he did this knowing that all the people knew God. They were close to the creation, close to Adam, all the people. They lived 969 years, the longest one, Methuselah. They knew, but they did not glorify him as God. It's not sufficient to know about God, but you've got to make him yours. When some of the unreached tribes were reached, they told of divine messengers that told them that others would soon come to proclaim a message. Just like we see here, we have it today. But we think we have God cornered. Well, I don't know how that, because I can't understand it, then God's in trouble with me. That's interesting. People always ask about those who never heard the gospel. But Cornelius here is a classic example of God making himself known before anybody dies. He has to give them an opportunity to respond. John 3:16 is the invitation. And if he sent his son to die for the whole world, then he has to give everybody an opportunity in the whole world. Otherwise, he can't be just. He can't be fair, right? It's just real simple. He takes that responsibility. He's holy. He's just. He holds himself responsible for that. Now, God looks at the heart and responds to the measure of light that a person possesses. When a person rejects that light, it becomes greater darkness. Listen to Matthew 13:15. For the hearts of the people have grown dull. Their ears are hard of hearing. Listen, and their eyes they have closed, lest they should see with their eyes and hear with their ears, lest they should understand with their hearts and turn so that I should heal them. It is a willful choice to turn away from the measure of light. Don't ever say, yeah, I've heard the gospel. You should fear if you've heard the gospel, you haven't done anything about it. You really should. God gave the Amorites time to repent, about 400 years. And then because they didn't repent, God sent Israel as a judgment tool. Listen to Genesis 15:16. This should silence you about God's injustice that you think he exercises. It says, but in the fourth generation, they shall return here, for the iniquity of the Amorites is not yet complete. Genesis 15:16. God gave them a time. How he communicated, we don't know, but he did. And they did not repent. So what happened? God judged them. Real interesting. God could have preached the gospel to Cornelius through the angel, but he directed him to Peter. Because God uses man to preach the gospel. I don't know why. Angels could do a better job, but he's chosen us. Cannot God have done this in the past and still be doing this today with those unreached groups of people in the world? Even as God sends missionaries? Of course he can. Paul answers this in the affirmative in Romans 10, 14 through 18. Absolutely. So Cornelius was visited by an angel of God. This is the first step. God is working with this man. The next movement we see now, Peter was visited by the Lord. He's going to put them together. Verse 9 through 13. Notice 9 through 12. The revelation to Peter was described here. In verse 9, the activity of Peter is stated. The time was after the angel had appeared to Cornelius the next day. And the process was that those sent by Cornelius were entering the city at the very time. Now, the apostle Peter went up to the rooftop, as it says here in verse 9, to pray. The arrow indicates definite prayers. And what happens in prayer is that you go to prayer so that God can move you along and align you with his will. See, we think prayer is to ask things for God and to change God's mind, to convince him, and to have him feel sorry for us. No, that's not what prayer is about. Peter is ignorant of this. The time is the sixth hour, 12 p.m. 21 hours have passed, and Peter was completely ignorant to all this that's going on, that the men are coming, they're going to be there, and God is going to align him with it. Is that difficult for God? No. The condition of Peter is declared. He is very, very hungry. Verse 10 says, the Greek tense indicates a desire to eat and taste for himself, appearing only this time. And probably because, you know, the tanner's wife is probably cooking, preparing, and he's getting a little hungry. He fell into a trance. There's this time there in verse 10, and the word means ecstasy, literally to stand outside of oneself. It's used of Paul when Jesus appeared to him in the temple in Acts 22, 17, and 18. And so God is dealing with him. He's ministering to him. The vision of Peter is revealed to us in verse 11 and 12. He saw the heavens open, an object like a great sheet bound in the four corners. The word great sheet simply means a linen sheet. And he saw it descending to him to the earth. And the implication being the revelation was from God. The intended recipient needing this revelation was man, Peter specifically. This is an important moment in church history. The Gentile are going to be brought into the church officially. And he and all these kinds of four-footed beasts, in verse 12 says, animals of the earth, beasts, creeping things, birds of the air. Now, being a Jew, he's familiar with all this. This is taboo. This is abominable stuff. You know, you don't eat this kind of stuff. Leviticus 11, Deuteronomy 14 is a good Jew. And so he's kind of confused, you know, and rightly so. We have to give him a little break. But, you know, God is going to change his heart here. In verse 13 through 16, we get the explanation of the vision to Peter, and it's emphasized here. Peter heard a voice, "Rise, Peter, kill and eat." This was an imperative command, not a suggestion. This was personal to Peter. Peter immediately responded in his Jewish upbringing. Though he's a Christian, his background is Jewish. "Not so, Lord." The very words were a contradiction. For a Christian to put "no" and "Lord" in the same sentence is incongruous. It doesn't fit. He gives his explanation, though. "For I have never eaten anything common or unclean." This is his testimony of obedience to the law. Ezekiel did the same thing in Ezekiel 4:14, remember? He didn't want to defile himself. And yet in 15 here, Peter was given the correction and explanation of his contradiction. Don't miss it. This was the second time God spoke to Peter. The voice was the same from heaven as in verse 13. "What God has cleansed, you must not call common." Underline that, put stars around it. Always go back to that. When you get self-righteous, when you've got a checklist, okay? Ooh, this will nail you good. This is a message, real simple, straightforward. This was the first step towards the interpretation. The word "cleanse," katharizo, is in the aorist. God actually made clean. He's not just saying it. He's actually made you and me clean. You understand? Wow. Physically, removing all sin, spot, and dirt. It's used for the cleansing of the leper in Matthew 8, 2, and 3. Morally and spiritually, free from all defile and purity of sin. Hebrews 9, 14. This word is used by a psychologist, catharsis. So they let you go in a room and beat a dummy or something to let all your aggressions out. The problem is that once the steam is gone, it'll build up again. What you've got to do is go to the source of the steam, the heart. You need to be transformed, not taught behavioral modification. It's quite inferior to transformation. Remember, the Gentiles were considered by the Jews as unclean dogs. They were simply created to kindle the fires of hell. Do you understand the prejudice here? We think we had a problem with black and white during the 50s, the 60s. This stuff is heavy, heavier. You understand? But we pass it like, oh, yeah. This is heavy duty stuff that's going on here. Peter was told three times in verse 16. The message is unmistakable from God by the threefold repetition. Peter denied the Lord three times, Luke 22, 61. Do you think this kind of rang a bell? Jesus asked Peter if he loved him three times in John 21, 13, 17. Remember, Paul asked the Lord three times to remove that thorn in the flesh away in 2 Corinthians 12:8. God said, my grace is sufficient. The object was taken back to heaven again, affirming the origin of the trance and affirming the authority of the command. It was from God. Now, when you get to 17 through 23, the confirmation of the vision to Peter was revealed now. In 17, the apostle Peter wondered within himself what this vision which he had seen meant. I mean, he's perplexed. He can't put the things together. The word wondering means to be perplexed and to be entirely at loss. The struggle was a real one. It just doesn't fit. You've been there? And the man, at the very same time, in verse 17, arrived and inquired if it was the house of Simon, and they stood before the gate. These Gentiles are being very courteous, respectful. They don't want to go in and contaminate the house of who? Simon the Tanner? Kind of comical, isn't it? God has a sense of humor. Notice how God works on both ends and brings them together. He's a God of order, not of confusion. The word behold marks unexpectedness, surprise. We read it over and over again. It's kind of like the Ethiopian. Behold a man, an Ethiopian. The men then inquired to see in verse 18 if Simon Peter was lodging there. And then what we get in verse 19 and 20 is the Holy Spirit speaks to Peter to go with the men. So God is working here. They're coming in. Peter's up. He's ignoring the whole thing. Now the Spirit nails him. It was while Peter thought, notice in verse 19, about the vision, that the Spirit said to him, behold, three men are seeking you. And the Spirit commanded Peter, arise therefore, go down and go with them, doubting nothing, for I have sent them. We looked at the message last time of how it's the Holy Spirit that's doing the whole work to the book of Acts. And now he's the one that's doing the work in our lives, right? He's the one who does the ministry of Jesus today, right? The phrase doubting nothing means without hesitation. The context is taking action without delay. Now, this was the second step that would lead Peter to a clear interpretation of the vision. So you ever do one of those puzzles? You put one little piece at a time, you get a better picture every time? Starts getting clearer and clearer. This is what's going on. One step at a time. This is the second step. This is directly. I've sent them. You go. Don't hesitate. The Word of God and the Spirit of God are one. They never contradict. So you need to know the Word of God to make sure it's the Spirit of God who's teaching it and what is being taught. You understand? Now look at verse 21 and 22. The men revealed the angel's appearance, confirming the Holy Spirit's instructions, which helped Peter put things together more. In verse 21, Peter went down to the men sent from Cornelius, said, yes, I am whom you seek. For what reason have you come? And so Peter was told several things by the men, which only confirmed things a little more. The unclean Gentile was introduced first in verse 22 there. They said, Cornelius, a centurion, a just man, who fears God, good reputation among all the nation of the Jews. The divine command was communicated. Was divinely instructed by a holy angel to summon you to his house. And the gospel commission was stated, and to hear words from you. What did Peter have to give them? Only the gospel. Nothing else. All this information was the third step, bringing Peter to a clear interpretation of his vision.
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0: Welcome to Chapter by Chapter. Every day, Sandy Adams, pastor of Calvary Chapel Stone Mountain, summarizes a succeeding chapter of the Bible in hopes that you'll listen and read that day's chapter. It's important for God's people to stay in God's Word. We hope that Chapter by Chapter helps. Here's Sandy with today's chapter.
1: False apostles intimidated the Corinthians by appealing to visions and supernatural revelations. In 2 Corinthians chapter 12, Paul tells them that he had some heavy revies of his own. Yet rather than use his experience to intimidate, Paul considers it too sacred to even communicate. He could never use his vision as an excuse to boast in his own spiritual status. In fact, Paul's vision was accompanied by a thorn. God placed a dagger in his flesh to keep him humble. Just when Paul might assume he was stronger than he really was, God found a way to remind him of his weakness. God never removed the thorn, but what God did give Paul was grace to help him cope. He received grace that more than compensated for his weakness. Through his thorn, Paul learned an important lesson. The weaker he was, the stronger he became. Paul's inadequacy became God's opportunity. He looked forward to situations that exhausted his resources. While trusting in God's sufficiency, Paul was actually strongest when he was weakest. Paul was ready to pour out his life for the Corinthians, yet they had turned their backs on him and followed false apostles. Unlike his enemies, Paul had tried not to be a burden on the believers. Paul hopes that when he visits, he'll find a repentant church rather than a rebellious church.
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0: Welcome to Day by Day, the verse-by-verse Bible teaching ministry of Calvary Chapel in Elk Grove Village, Illinois, with Pastor Phil Ballmeyer. We're glad you've joined us, and we look forward to spending time again in the Word of God together. We also invite you to stay tuned at the end of today's broadcast for information about additional studies and resources. Thanks again for being with us.
1: It's a very liberating experience to discover the grace of God. But that discovery comes on the heels of another rather painful revelation first, that of our condition outside of God's grace. This is where Pastor Phil continues in our study in 1 Timothy chapter 1. Let's join him now.
2: Well, Paul said in verse 15, this is a faithful saying and worthy of all acceptance, that Christ Jesus came into the world to save sinners, of whom I am what? Chief. Of whom I am chief. And I don't think for a second Paul was just giving us false humility here. I believe he really believed this with all his heart. In fact, the older a spirit-filled believer in Jesus Christ becomes, the more he or she realizes the depth of their own sin and unworthiness before God. And guys, that's a sign of growth. That's a sign of growth. The longer you walk with the Lord, the more you realize how unworthy you are of any of his blessings. That means you're growing. You're growing your understanding of God and really your understanding of yourself. And we see this reflected in Paul's life. It seems that his self-image, quote unquote, seems to have deteriorated the older he got in his faith and the closer he drew to Jesus. In 1 Corinthians 15, verse 9, Paul describes himself as, and I'm quoting him now, least of the apostles. Later in his life, he says that he is the least of all the saints in Ephesians 3, verse 8. And then near the end of his life, Paul's self-assessment was that he was the chief of sinners in verse 1, verse 15. Listen to me. As Paul's view of God increased, his view of self decreased. Now, that's exactly backward what we're being taught today in many church circles. The world has been involved in this for a long time. I'm just shocked that the church has really jumped on the self-esteem bandwagon, because you can't hardly find a church anymore that isn't in some way touting self-esteem as a necessary element for the Christian life, because you'll never really be all that God wants you to be if you don't really, you know, esteem yourself. And how can you love others if you don't first love yourself, et cetera, et cetera. The teaching is everywhere. It's exactly opposite what the Bible teaches. First of all, the Bible teaches that we already love ourselves. No man hates himself, Paul said in Ephesians 5. We all take care of ourselves. We all feed ourselves. We take care of ourselves, don't we? Self-love is not the problem. It's not an issue that we need more of. It's the problem that we need to be set free of by crucifying self. The word esteem means to build up, to honor. You know, we're in the scriptures that say that we are to build up or esteem self or honor self. We're to die to self, crucify self. See, as your view of self decreases, your view of God increases, and that makes you a greater lover of God, a worshiper of God. I think of the woman in Luke chapter 7. You remember the story, how that Jesus was at the house of a Pharisee named Simon one day for lunch. And there's just sitting around the table talking. The room was full of people too, but here's Simon and here's Jesus, a Pharisee sitting with the Lord. And all of a sudden as they're talking, and when I say sitting, they reclined. Okay, they didn't really sit on chairs. They reclined on the floor, leaning up on pillows, and the table was just a flat piece of wood on the ground. And as they're reclining there, a woman comes in, and Luke says she was a notorious sinner. Now, whatever she was into, the whole town knew what kind of a woman this was. And she began to stoop down by Jesus' feet and began to wash his feet with her tears and dry them with her hair. You say, what precipitated this? Did it just come out of nowhere? If you piece together a harmony of the Gospels, right after Jesus made the statement in Matthew chapter 11, verses 28 to 30, come unto me, all you who labor and are heavy laden, and I will give you rest. Take my yoke upon you and learn from me, for I am gentle and lowly in heart, and you will find rest for your souls, for my yoke is easy and my burden is light. Well, apparently she had been there to hear this. And so she followed Jesus over to Simon's house. And in an act of absolute gratitude, that the Lord would even want some, he was inviting her to come. That Jesus would even want her just amazed her and overwhelmed her heart with gratitude. Now, as she's wiping his feet with her tear, washing them with her tears, wiping them with her hair, kissing his feet, Simon the Pharisee is sitting there, and he says within himself, if this man was a prophet, he would know what kind of woman this was that is touching him, for she's a great sinner. Now, Jesus knew what he was thinking. And so Jesus turned to Simon and said, Simon, I've got something to say to you. Can I say something to you? He says, yes, sure, Lord. He said, a certain creditor had two men that owed him money. One owed him 500 denarii, the other 50. Now, 500 denarii was the about a year and a half's wage for an average working guy. 50 denarii, well, that was less than 2 months' wage, okay? So two guys owed this one creditor money, 500 denarii, 50. Neither could pay, so the creditor just forgave them both. He said to Simon, which one do you think will love him more? And Simon said, I guess the one who he forgave more. And Jesus said, that is absolutely true. He said, you know, Simon, when I came to your house, you gave me no water to wash my feet, but this woman has not ceased washing my feet with her tears since I've been here. You didn't give me a kiss, but this woman has not ceased kissing my feet since I've come to this place. You gave me no oil to anoint my head, but she has anointed my feet with fragrant oil. She's a great sinner, but she loves much because she was forgiven much. Because those who are forgiven little, they love little. That's a very powerful thing. The Holy Spirit is presenting here a picture of two people, both of them sinners. One realizes it, the other does not. The Pharisee, well, he's blinded by his own self-righteous pride. He thinks that to himself, he's a good person. Why? Because he keeps the law, you know? And I deserve to be, God's blessed to have me on his team, all right? I mean, I'm just, you know, I'm just a wonderful person. I keep the law and do what's right and so on and so forth, you know. And through this parable, Jesus is trying to point out to Simon and to all of us, really, that the degree to which a person sees the depth of their sin and wretchedness before God, listen, the greater that person's ability will be to love and to worship God. In other words, the higher your view of self, the lower your view of what God did for you, because the more you think of yourself, the more you think you're worthy of everything God's given to you. The less you think of yourself, the more you realize how good and gracious and kind he has been, and that moves your heart to want to worship him and love him in a way that is incredible. Simon was a sinner, and it was because of his pride that he thought he was so good, he didn't see his need for forgiveness. He didn't really see his need for a savior because he didn't see he was a sinner. And therefore, he could not possibly love and worship the Lord to the degree that this woman could, because she understood she was a great sinner. And that's why, guys, I'm so against all this self-esteem teaching in the church today. You know, all that worm theology, we've gotten rid of most of that. You know, amazing grace, how sweet the sound that saved a wretch like me. That's that old worm theology that says I'm nothing but a worm. I'm nothing but a worm. And we used to sing songs like that in the church. We used to remind ourselves how unworthy we were of the least of his mercies, which caused our hearts to really be elevated to an entirely different level with regard to worship and love for him and everything else that went along with that. Today, though, we're building up self-esteem. And I think it's really cut into the way people worship God. Again, only broken people can receive from God. Brokenness, listen, is spiritual heart surgery. When God breaks a heart, what he's doing is he is performing spiritual heart surgery. He's trying to get rid of all the pride, everything that is hindering your heart from really loving him. And he uses a variety of ways to break you. The prodigal son, he found himself knee-deep in pig slop when he came to his senses, right? And realized, you know, what am I doing? And so on. And he got back to his father's house with a right heart. But that brokenness is absolutely essential. And so God is wanting to work in our hearts to make them humble. God said that I look upon those who have a contrite and a humble heart. He resists the proud but gives grace to the humble, and so on. Well, Paul understood this. I mean, you know, and the older he got, the more he seemed to realize it. He said again in verse 16, however, for this reason I obtained mercy, that in me first Jesus Christ might show all long-suffering as a pattern to those who are going to believe on him for everlasting life. Paul says, you know, I know why God saved a guy like me, who was so bad. And you have to understand Paul in his BC days, okay? I mean, read the book of Acts again. I mean, this guy made it his mission to persecute, to kill, and to stamp out, kill Christians, persecute them, and to stamp out the church of Jesus Christ. And Paul says, I was so bad, but I know why God saved me, because he's gracious. But he wanted to show everybody else, if God can save a guy like me, God can save anybody. He held me up as a pattern, right, to those who are going to believe on Jesus for everlasting life. You know, I've said this before, let me say it again. Sometimes God saves the worst of us to give hope to the rest of us. That, wow, if God can save him or her, boy, there's room for any of us. God can save any of us. One author put it this way, he said, if God was patient and gracious enough to save Paul, he is patient and gracious enough to save anyone. All who follow can look back at Paul as a prototype or pattern. The ultimate sinner became the ultimate saint. God's greatest enemy became his finest servant, end quote. And then Paul just simply says in verse 17, now to the King eternal, immortal, invisible, to God who alone is wise, be honor and glory forever and ever. Amen. You know, as Paul is just simply remembering the grace of God in his life that turned him from blasphemer to believer, from darkness to light, from condemned sinner to redeemed saint. I mean, as Paul just began to remind himself of all that God had done for him, he just couldn't help himself. He just broke out in a beautiful doxology of praise. That's what verse 17 is. It's just a doxology where Paul is simply just extolling God for his mercy. And just, he's so awesome, Paul says. I just have to praise him, okay? And by the way, that's the most beautiful kind of praise and worship, the kind that just bubbles over from a heart of gratitude spontaneously. You know, the kind where you got a high energy worship leader that's kind of a cheerleader, like it's a pep rally. You know, you've all been to the pep rallies when you were in high school and college, right? And you get some of these worship people that they're like these pep rally guys, okay? And they're wanting to whip everybody up. Come on, let's go! And, you know, and then everybody starts getting going, you know, and fired up. But you know what? A lot of that is kind of forced. It's artificial. The kind of thing that a praise that God really loves the most is when it just, you're just thinking about how good he's been to you. And all of a sudden your heart overflows with praise. All right. And working our way through this section from verses 4 to 20, where Paul is addressing now, as we said, four areas relating to doctrine we've already covered now. The loss of truth, verses 4 to 7. The law of God, verses 8 to 11. The love of Christ, verses 12 to 17. And finally, the life of faith, which is found in verses 18 to 20. Where Paul says, I commit to you, son Timothy, according to the prophecies previously made concerning you, that by them you may wage the good warfare, having faith and a good conscience, which some having rejected concerning the faith have suffered shipwreck, of whom are Hymenaeus and Alexander, whom I delivered to Satan, that they may learn not to blaspheme. The word charge there means command and is often used in the military sense of an order given to a subordinate by a commanding officer, and the word conveys a sense of urgent obligation. Urgent obligation. When Paul calls Timothy son Timothy, that's just his way of addressing Timothy at times because Paul had begotten Timothy through the gospel. And all of Paul's converts to Christ he saw as his kids. And he exercised the same love and concern for them as a parent would for their children. Paul never had any kids. We do think he was married at one time, because to be a member of the Sanhedrin, he had to be married. And Paul seems to have been a member of the Sanhedrin. If his wife was anything like him, and I would imagine he married a girl just as sold out to Judaism as he himself was, when he got saved, apparently she couldn't handle it. And one of the few reasons a woman could divorce her husband in Jewish culture was if he forsook the law and stopped being a Jew. In other words, he converted to some other faith. Well, that was her out, and she apparently took it, and Paul never did remarry, and he never did have any kids. So he saw his converts as those that were his spiritual kids, and he really loved them and watched over them. Now he's talking to Timothy again, and he says, Timothy, I charge you according to the prophecies previously made concerning you. The prophecies previously made concerning you. When Paul was talking about the gift of prophecy in 1 Corinthians 14, verse 3, he said that the person that... Now, this is not the office of a prophet. That's different. The office of a prophet, I believe, has passed off the scene. Just like apostles and prophets. I don't want to get in trouble with some folks because in some churches there are still apostles and, you know, prophets. But I believe the offices of apostles and prophets have passed off the scene. Paul said in Ephesians 2, I think it was verse 20, that Jesus, that the Lord has built his church on the foundation of apostles and prophets, Jesus Christ being the chief cornerstone, and we now, as living stones, are being built together into a holy habitation, a holy temple for God. The foundation of apostles and prophets, what does that mean? Well, it simply means God gave the revelation to them that became our New Testament. The church was built on his truth, all right? And after God gave his truth through the apostles and prophets, well, after the final book of the New Testament, Revelation, was given, we're not getting any more doctrine. We have all the doctrine we need. So those offices passed off the scene. And now what's left is evangelists, pastors, evangelists, etc., those who are still around in the church and still are used by God. But apostles and prophets have passed off the scene. But here we're talking about the gift of prophecy. Any Christian can be given this gift by God and can exercise the gift anytime God chooses to give it to them. Now, if you have the gift, doesn't mean you can just prophesy at will. God still has to speak and prompt you. But Paul said in 1 Corinthians 14, verse 3, that the person who prophesies, listen, speaks edification, exhortation, and comfort to men. So most of the things that we should hear from people who are really prophesying from the Lord. In some churches, that's their whole bread and butter seems to be, you know, signs and wonders and prophecies and tongues. It gets a little chaotic because it's not really done decently and in order. But if a church is really, people are really speaking on behalf of the Lord, most of what they're going to be saying is going to comfort and edify. All too often, you hear a lot of people, all they do is speak words of condemnation. I'm not saying God can't speak in some firm ways to his people through prophecy. But, you know, when I hear people railing, you know, in the name of the Lord, you know, and just condemning everybody, you know what? I really don't think that's God speaking. As Paul says, most of it, exhortation, edification, and comfort. However, the gift of prophecy, though, when it's exercised in the local church, can also and often does contain a predictive and a directive element as well. And we remember, and why don't you turn to Acts 13? I'll just show you this. I just want you to understand, we did a full study on this in our study in 1 Corinthians 12. We talked about prophecy, the office of a prophet, and so on, but we did deal with this in detail when we studied it back then. But I want you to see that New Testament prophecy often is predictive in nature, where God is saying something, that he's going to do something. Calvary Chapel was built on a predictive prophecy. How that God was going to eventually take Chuck Smith, who had pastored for 17 years churches of less than 100 people, and that God was going to make him a shepherd of shepherds. He was going to become so well known, his church was going to grow to many thousands of people, and he would be on the radio and be known around the world. Well, for a guy that's been in ministry 17 years and has never had a church of more than 100 people, that was quite a prophecy. And, you know, you tend to write those things off. And say, that's not God. I've been doing this for a long time, you know. But that's exactly what God did. So it does often contain that predictive element. But here's the problem. We think prophecy always contains a predictive element. It's always about the future. That's not necessarily true. It's not just, you know, foretelling. It's also simply forthtelling. In other words, God just speaking forth. Again, words of encouragement, comfort, edification. But also direction. Remember how that in Acts 13 now, it says in verse 1, now in the church that was at Antioch, this would be Antioch of Syria, there were certain prophets and teachers. Now these would be the office of a prophet, okay? This is not these are official prophets still around in the first century. And verse 2 says, as they ministered to the Lord and fasted, the Holy Spirit said, now separate to me Barnabas and Saul for the work to which I have called them. Then having fasted and prayed, they laid hands on them and sent them away. So here God is clearly using prophecy to direct Paul and Barnabas into the ministry God had called them to. That is not uncommon. Now here's the problem, though. Too many people will launch out in some ministry or something that they believe God is telling them to do based solely on what somebody in the church said God told them about to tell that person. And here's the thing. God may use a person through prophecy to confirm what he's been speaking to your heart about. But he's never going to use somebody else to totally direct your life without speaking to you at all. So be very careful if you don't have any plans, have no desire to go to Africa to be a missionary, and somebody walks up to you and says, yeah, I was in prayer last night. You know what God spoke to me? You're supposed to go to Africa. Sell your house. You got to get out there. Oh, you know, no. Pray about it. Maybe God is using them to get you praying in a direction, but you never, ever do anything like that without God confirming it to you or laying it on your heart first, even. But in verse 18 of 1 Timothy 1, Paul seems to be referring to some calling or directive that God gave to Timothy concerning his ministry, and it probably happened through the laying on of hands by the elders in the church of Ephesus, which could have probably taken place at Timothy's ordination. We read in 1 Timothy 4, verse 14, where Paul said, do not neglect the gift that is, talking to Timothy now, he said, do not neglect the gift that is in you, which was given to you by prophecy with the laying on of the hands of the eldership. And we could be talking about the same thing here. These two verses could be talking about the same event. Maybe Timothy's ordination, where all the elders of Ephesus got around him, laid hands on him to ordain him for the pastoral role, because at this point he was pastoring that church. And during that time of prayer and laying hands on Timothy, exhortations could have come forth, directions from God, gifts could have been said. God has just given you the gift of this Timothy or gift of that. Probably one of the gifts he got was the gift of teaching and possibly the gift of exhortation to go along with it. And so Paul says, look, Timothy, don't neglect this gift that God has given to you. I mean, I charge you, Timothy, according to the prophecies previously made concerning you, that by them you may wage the good warfare, having faith and a good conscience. That was the charge that God had given to Timothy earlier, and Paul is now reminding him of and reaffirming to him. Look, you know what God, why was Paul doing this? Timothy was a timid guy, we've already said. He was prone to discouragement. He tended to want to quit easy. And Ephesus was not an easy place to minister, to pastor. And who knows if by this time people are challenging him, you know, people that are involved in some bad teaching, but they're challenging Timothy. And Timothy's maybe shrinking away from his calling. And Paul says, don't do that. He says, I charge you. You stand up to these guys and you wage the good warfare. You do exactly what God has told you to do, what he's gifted you to do. You know, Paul often likened ministry to military service and warfare, didn't he? In fact, in 2 Timothy chapter 2, verses 3 and 4, he said, you therefore, talking to Timothy, must endure hardship as a good soldier of Jesus Christ. No one engaged in warfare entangles himself with the affairs of this life, that he may please him who enlisted him as a soldier. So Paul often used military language to describe ministry. Because you know why? He knew we were in a war. He's the one who said in Ephesians 6, we don't wrestle against flesh and blood, but against principalities and powers, the unseen forces of the demonic in the spirit realm. We don't really fight against people. We fight against the devil and his demons who are working in the lives of people to oppose the work of God. But we're in a war, okay? And the weapons of our warfare, he said, are not carnal. They're not physical, but they are mighty in God for the pulling down of strongholds. And he talks about prayer. He talks about the word of God and so on. So Paul says to Timothy, wage the good warfare. And since Paul has been addressing the importance of teaching sound

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Thanks again for listening, and please join us again next time as we continue to study God's Word. Until then, may the Lord richly bless you and guide your steps as you walk with Him, day by day.

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1: In today's Wisdom for Women, listen to these three verses carefully. God is not only giving us information about the results of being wise in life, He is also showing us that foolishness will eventually ruin your life. My husband often quotes Galatians 6, "You reap what you sow." Then he says, "You can't plant potatoes and think you'll pick tomatoes." Proverbs 21, verses 5 through 7, "The plans of the diligent lead to profit, as surely as haste leads to poverty. A fortune made by a lying tongue is a fleeting vapor and a deadly snare. The violence of the wicked will drag them away, for they refuse to do what is right." The Proverbs used to be read in our public schools, and parents read them to their children. But many children are being educated about morality and integrity from watching TV, the internet, and music videos. Maybe it would be more correct to say they are learning immorality and to be unethical. I know it's easy to turn on the Disney Channel or cartoons to keep your kids occupied and entertained, but sometimes we need to sit down and watch what they're watching. Stars of these shows become their heroes, but many of these stars are not heroes at all. And so for us, maybe we can't change what others are doing, but we can make a choice to seek to be wise in our own lives and in our own homes, unless we, as godly mothers, as godly women, have a moral anchor. The strong currents of outright wickedness that are pulling people down all around us will pull us and our families in that same dark hole. This is Debbie Bryson praying that the practical wisdom of God's Word will make you wise.
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2: It's 76 degrees.

0: 1 Peter chapter 2, verses 11 through 12. Beloved, I beg you as sojourners and pilgrims, abstain from fleshly lusts, which war against the soul, having your conduct honorable among the Gentiles, that when they speak against you as evildoers, they may, by your good works which they observe, glorify God in the day of visitation. This has been your sustaining word of the day, brought to you by Calvary Chapel of Manitowoc.
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you're free. 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

0: Welcome to the Wednesday broadcast of Chapter and Verse, where our teacher, Mike McIntosh, is taking us through a daily verse-by-verse study of the book of Romans. We'll be devoting a number of broadcasts on CNV to thoroughly review the wonderful verses in chapters 7 and 8. Therefore, there is no condemnation is the title of our message. So now let's open our Bibles to the book of Romans and listen to our teacher, Pastor Mike McIntosh.
1: But to say, we've all been through the fads, haven't we? And somehow, we manipulated our mom and dad to get exactly what we wanted. Because we manipulated them when we were the firstborn, that they'd pick us up. And then if we were the middleborn in a large family, we've got the older ones beating us up from above and the younger ones from below, and we're like in the middle of a bookcase. And we're that book right in the middle. If we take it out, everything sort of collapses, we begin to realize, and so we start manipulating everybody in the household. There is, therefore, no condemnation. You're free. This is why Jesus died on the cross. You're free. And the knowledge and the truth that you learn from the Holy Scriptures are impacted in your heart by the Holy Ghost. And the person of Jesus is formed in you. And the stronger you become, the more you walk in the Spirit, and you don't fulfill the lust of the flesh. But tomorrow, don't condemn yourself because you took the parking space at Home Depot, and that was really a touch-and-go deal. You had your blinker on just a hair before that person turned their blinker on for that spot. And the whole time you're shopping, you're condemning yourself. And then you pass that person as you're pushing your cart down the aisle, and they look at you and they give you that look. You took my parking space. They don't say anything, but you know what they're thinking. You're condemned. You go to the post office. There's a large line of people. There's a lady that's exactly in front of you with five or six people in front. In the meantime, it's going slow, it's government, and there they are, six behind you. Now, the lady in front of you steps out of line to go get some wrapping materials in a box over on the side. Do you let that person back in line, or you move ahead to get there quicker? So you choose to get ahead. Then you notice that the person behind you has let the lady in front of them. And you stand there for 20 minutes condemning yourself. And finally you turn around and say, oh, you know, you were here before me. Go ahead and oh, no, that's all right. It's not all right. You know it's not all right. And then it turns into a knockdown dragout. What are you arrested for? Trying to give a guy his space and he didn't want it. We condemn ourselves over the most stupid things. But then when real life comes in, and we do something that we know is wrong to our heart and mind, there is no way we could ever be forgiven. We're going to take the punishment and we're going to flog ourselves to the grave to keep this family secret, to hold on to this situation you caught yourself involved in that nobody knows about. Would you read verse 1 out loud together, please? There is, therefore, now no condemnation to those who are in Christ Jesus, who do not walk according to the flesh, but according to the Spirit. You're free. God does not condemn you. He has already condemned you one time through His Son, Jesus Christ, on the cross. You're free. You're free, and whom the Son sets free is free indeed. He did it all on the cross for you and me, and to prove it, He allowed His Father to put Him in the grave and gave the authority to the Holy Spirit and the Father to raise Him from the dead. That was to show us what's waiting for us. Now that we've got the number one issue taken care of, and the Bible says in 1 Corinthians chapter 15 that the last enemy for mankind, men and women, boys and girls, the last enemy to be overcome is death. That's the last enemy. I was standing next to some people at a memorial service, a funeral service, and Philip was helping out. And as we were standing there, a woman said to me, somebody in her family is buried right over there. And then somebody next to her said, well, I have right over here. And I thought, well, my mom's buried right up there. You know, they're buried, but they're not dead if they're in Christ. Because the word condemnation is here. If we are all sinners, and the Bible says, for all have sinned and fallen short of the glory of God. He knows that we can't do it in this flesh. So why would he condemn you for your sins, your errors, your mistakes, your shortcomings, and your fault? The condemnation has come upon Jesus Christ, the only begotten Son of God, so that you would be free and that you would walk in the Spirit. And you would no longer fulfill the lust of the flesh. Gentlemen, I am sorry. And ladies, now we find the statistics are really booming with ladies. There is no room for pornography in the throne room of your life that Jesus is supposedly in. Not only is it an insidious way for people to make money, but it is a human trafficking issue of who are those young men and women. And how many are just chained to a bed after they make their movie and shot with heroin? How could you even endorse, let alone absorb, damage that will stick deep in your memory banks and say that you're a Christian? So then you say, you're right, Mike. Oh, gosh, and then you start condemning yourself. There, therefore, is no condemnation for those that are in Christ, walking in the Spirit, not in the flesh. The moment I step out of the Spirit, I'm free game for this world, and the leadership of this world can shoot at me and do great damage. But the minute I get in the Spirit and I put up that shield of faith, the fiery darts of the wicked one that brings condemnation, they do not hit me because Jesus has given me a shield of faith. And when you or your friend or the person next to you commits gross sin and they know it and you know it and it's an addiction, it's something that they just can't shake loose. If you help them see not 12 steps or 10 steps or 40 steps or a 3-month program or a 6-month program, and I'm not putting them down because some of them do work. They only work as well as the heart of the person they're working with is willing to surrender their flesh. So if they're in a non-spiritual program, they're only dealing with the flesh, the body, and the psychology of the mind, but Jesus is the Spirit to come in and give new birth. But yet, condemning yourself, you've got this issue. Well, it goes down to selfishness. If there is an issue that is bigger than God's word or the prayer of your wife or your husband or your home fellowship group or your family or friends, and you know they're praying for you, it's about pride in your heart. Especially if you're a full-grown adult and you're limping through life, still trying to live your childhood and see if you can fix those things, which you'll never fix, but it's where all the pain came from. All right, there's therefore no condemnation. I must be a bad girl or a bad boy because all these things in my life, there's therefore now no condemnation. So are there big sins and are there little sins? Sin, no matter what size it is, will kill you. Sin, no matter if it's a big sin, if you took 50 cents out of the offering bag as it came by, or you robbed a bank and got 50 million. Both of those will separate you from God. So we're mature adults, and we must realize that if I'm a Christian, I am not self-centered. I have been crucified with Christ, and he lives inside of me. And the more I worship God, and the more I read the stories from the Old Testament and see how God worked, and then come into the New Testament and see how it comes together, that I must come to recognize that I'm a wretched man and that I have no way out. Now, this is interesting because Paul the Apostle said a sign of the end of the times would be there would be traitors. We've had a lot of traitors in recent years. But there would literally be perplexity among nations. An international situation with the word perplexity. You're doing an algebra problem. And I'm glad you are. I couldn't. You're doing this problem and you work it out. And the level you do in trig or calculus or wherever your mind can go, it just gets bigger and bigger and bigger. You're working that. They get more complex. So that word perplexity among nations is something we should look at right now, because if you ever watch the news or read a magazine or a newspaper, you know that there is perplexity among nations, plural, militarily, politically, economically. Will my grandmother and grandfather's side and great-grandparents from Ireland, will their country make it, or is it going to just shut down? Will the people that are in Portugal or Spain, are their countries going to just totally collapse? Or will there be a savior that can stand up and get people to do anything he wants to do, even if he lies, and he will come up through the European market, we're told, in the Old Testament and New Testament. You're watching it right before your very eyes. The reformation of the Roman Empire, as warned and taught by Daniel the prophet. That person could be alive and ready to make their move right now. But whatever is going on in your heart, whatever your position in this world is, overt or covert, wherever you are, there is no condemnation in Christ Jesus for those that walk in the Spirit. There are troops in Afghanistan. We have troops down in the south. We have troops in Iraq still. We have people all over the world, the Philippines, strategic spots, originally to protect us, the people. And now we're not sure what's going on. But I don't have to have the answers to the world. There's not one iota of intellect of my flesh that is going to carry me forward. It's the Spirit of God that will remind me of wonderful things like this. Yes, I'm a wretched man, but yes, there is therefore now no condemnation for those that are in Jesus Christ. You know Larry Peltier, I think most of you, and he used to be the director of the School of Evangelism for years, and he helped me start Horizon Downtown at 6th and Fur, and then he went and took a Methodist church up in Encinitas, and has done a wonderful job up there for years. But his wife does not like to cook. Now, they have children, and they're all grown children now, but she still does not like to cook. She says, just bring a bunch of vending machines and line them up on a wall in our kitchen, and I'm in heaven. She really means that, too. And in thinking of her, I was thinking of this little quip that I read yesterday from Calvin Trillian. And it says, the most remarkable thing about my mother is that for 30 years, she served the family nothing but leftovers. The original meal has never been found. Oh. We don't have to have all the pieces. We don't have to feel good. We don't have to get Jesus bumps that I hear people get. And I don't know what kind of a doctor you go to for Jesus bumps, but you don't have to just hear music in the background or angels, strumming harps and say, oh, okay, now I know there's no condemnation. No, you take it right here, right now. You take a big dose of it that there's no condemnation. God's not condemning me. No. The only thing that starts with a seed that would compare is God is convicting me. Got it? And if God isn't condemning, who is it that's in your thoughts that is condemning you? The enemy. Psychological warfare. It isn't just for 1 minute, it's for the rest of your life that you have the strength to know if condemnation comes your way, this is not God. You see, conviction drives me to the cross. But condemnation by the devil pulls me away from the power of the cross. So if I stop walking in the flesh and keep in the spirit, you do not have to take this anymore the rest of your life. God is not condemning you. He took all of your sin and placed it on his son, Jesus Christ, and it was once and for all dealt with. But we have been trained to live segmented lives. I was forgiven once. Well, that was back then when I started sitting over there. Now this guy next to me, I got that big chair. I wanted that one. And you see it in pieces and boxes. When really, you've been born again. There are no limitations. There's nothing that you cannot conceive. If the Spirit of the Lord has brought it to you that you cannot accomplish with his strength and his power. None of you sitting in the bleachers came with a construction expert, an engineer, a surveyor, a tape measure, and started to make sure those bleachers would hold you. You sat down. That took a lot of faith. I remember when we built this gymnasium, and we did not have a penny to build it. But we said, let's go ahead. And when we moved on this campus, there was no parking. So Ray Bentley had left the North Park Theater, and he started in that area of the county, Ranch Bernardo. And other people went different ways, and a group of people, about 2,000, came here. So I was mentioning how that let's all pray for the parking lot. We need to get about $10,000 to put in a parking lot so that we can have this many people coming. It was very cheap at that time. Now it's $300,000. And a man came up to me from Texas. And he said, how much would that lot cost? I said, $10,000 is the best bid we have. He said, well, my daughter and I hadn't been talking for a long, long time. And she left the family and got into cocaine, and our hearts were broken. And she ended up in San Diego, and we heard the life that she was living, and we had no hope. And then she ended up here. And then she went to the School of Evangelism. This is not only our daughter that we knew, but one that is glowing so much. We can only give thanks to God. Here's a check for $10,000. Now, you don't equate salvation and money. But you can equate a leper that comes back and says, thank you, Lord. Were there not 10 of you? Yes, sir. And weren't they of the faith and you're like a Samaritan or something? Yes, sir. So 9 have gone, and you're the only one to come back and say thank you. So let us stand right now. Let us bow our hearts, and let us quietly take a moment and release personal prayers of thanks to God that there is no condemnation and that you are free. Let's bow our hearts. Lord, hundreds of people stand before you, and we all want to just thank you. Just as St. Paul said, I thank God through Jesus Christ our Lord. Once and for all, there is therefore now no condemnation to those who are in Christ Jesus, who do not walk according to the flesh, but according to the Spirit. Just thank Him right now. Just praise Him. Pray to Him. Be a grateful man. Be a grateful and humble woman. Be honest with yourself like Paul. You've got to come to the end of yourself. Oh, wretched man that I am. Who will deliver me from this body of death? There is, therefore, now no condemnation. God, we can't thank you enough for your love. We can't thank you enough for releasing us by such a statement that when we're walking with you, there's no way you are condemning us. We thank you. We thank you, Lord. We're grateful. We thank you. This week, Father, as we depart, we're asking the moment we step out of this building, we pray for those that are in the overflow rooms that they too would sense something fresh and new, burdens lifted. We're taking you at your word, Father. And it says that if we confess our sins, that you are faithful and just to forgive us of our sin and to cleanse us from all unrighteousness. So we take that word and we put it together, Father, with that there is now no condemnation for those who are in Jesus Christ. We do not walk according to the flesh, but according to the Spirit. We hold on to these verses, and we're trusting you because we believe they are true. But we also believe there's power that comes with them when we receive them. So I pray for those that are listening on the radio and those that are on the World Wide Web, that they would take a moment to bow their hearts also to you and just say, thank you, God. Thank you for loving and forgiving me, a wretched sinner. May the load of people trying to be perfect just be taken today. May the pressures of trying to please everybody and really getting nothing accomplished in their lives just take the load from us all. And let this week be a great week that we can tell each other next Sunday that something happened and I was not condemned. And usually in situations like this, I'm always condemned. So Father, let this wonderful promise permeate San Diego through these people that will experience firsthand they're not being condemned by you. They're being loved by you. Release us now into your service. In the name of Jesus, we all pray. Amen.
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1: It's 12:27.
2: It's 77 degrees.
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4: 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He will take what we don't defend. We haven't moved, it's just that the ground on which we're on has become occupied.
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0: You're listening to Straight from the Heart, the Bible teaching radio ministry of Calvary Chapel, Philadelphia. Our teacher here on Straight from the Heart is Senior Pastor Joe Foch. We're currently in the Old Testament going verse by verse through the book of Ruth. On today's broadcast, we'll continue our study beginning in chapter 1. Before we finish, I'll give you some additional information so you can contact us with any questions or comments. But first, open your Bible to Ruth chapter 1 and let's join Pastor Joe as he begins.
1: Then she kissed them, and they lifted up their voice and wept. You can see the three of them there weeping together. It tells us several things. Even though Naomi didn't agree possibly with the decision of her son, she had endeared herself to these two young women. She had cared for them. She had been the best mother-in-law in the world. Because some women would have a party if their mother-in-law was moving to another country. Just the truth. These three are standing there weeping together, embracing one another. She had endeared herself. She was an amazing woman, Naomi. And they said unto her, surely we will return with thee unto thy people. And Naomi said, turn again, notice now, my daughters, she's owned them. Why will you go with me? Are there yet any more sons in my womb that they may be your husbands? The tradition was that if there was a living brother, that he then would take the wife of his brother to bear seed and so forth and provide a home. And she says, are there, at my age, are there any more sons in my womb that they may be your husbands? Turn again, my daughters, go your way. For I am too old to have a husband. And if I should say I have hope, if I should have a husband also tonight and should bear sons, would you wait for them? Would you tarry for them till they were grown? Would you stay for them from having husbands? No, my daughters, for it grieveth me much for your sakes that the hand of the Lord is gone out against me. Now, I believe at this point her conscience is bothering her about having left Bethlehem in the first place. Her perceptions are wrong, you know. There is behind every, one author I read said, behind every divine frown, a loving divine smile, you know. God was not at all working against her. There was a plan that she could hardly dream of that was at work right at this moment. And look, the great thing, the thing I love about the Lord is he's not dependent upon you getting everything right. He's given us his word. You know, that should be our guide through this life. There are certain things that are not in the word. Lord, should I move to Texas? Let me see. That's in Hezekiah chapter 3, you know. It's not in there. So then we feel like, okay, it's like Marco Polo. I'm going to do this Marco, and the Lord will say, Polo, you know, you're getting warm. That's not the way it is. He wants to communicate. He wants to speak. He wants to lead. The truth is, there is biblical truth that we should live in, should govern our lives. There are times when we make decisions, even with the best intention, and they may not exactly be what the Lord wants us to do. That doesn't mean he stands somebody where waiting for us going, you know, oh, they'll be back, you know, you'll see. No, he superintends and he overrides and he guides us. If you've raised children, you know there's a vast difference between them being rebellious and defiant and them doing something. Maybe it isn't the exact thing you'd want them to do, but you know they're doing it trying to please you. There's no hardness there. And Naomi was wrong here. The hand of the Lord was not against her. It hadn't gone out against her. God was going to take all of these circumstances and work them. You'll hear by the time we get to this last chapter, if the Lord tarries, remarkable things. She says, the Lord's hand has gone out against me. And they lifted up their voice again, and they wept again. And Orpah kissed her mother-in-law. She kissed Naomi, and then she goes. She leaves to go back to her father's house. And you can imagine what it was for them to let go of each other at that moment as she goes. But Ruth clave unto her, unto Naomi. So Orpah at this point in time makes the decision. It's practical. She evidently not a believer. She makes the choice, walking away from something that Ruth has taken hold of for the sake of practicality and temporal gain. Many people, that's where they turn away from the Lord. They get close enough to where they perceive, you know, to take a step forward now and trust the Lord might mean this. It might mean relinquishing. It might mean giving the steering wheel to Him. It might mean, you know, I'm in this situation right now where to step forward and to follow Him may be to leave behind, you know, some worldly hope that I have. And that's exactly what Orpah did at this point in time. She walked away from something that eternity will have to speak of. But Ruth, it says, clave to Naomi. And she said, behold, thy sister-in-law is gone back, notice this, to her people, and notice, unto her gods. Return thou after thy sister-in-law. And Ruth now comes out with one of the most famous sayings in the history of mankind. It is one of the most beautiful short set of prose ever written under the sun in human history, and every scholar, saved and unsaved, agrees. There is not a wasted syllable. The whole thing is so full and so poignant. Ruth says to Naomi, entreat me not to leave thee, or to return from following after thee. For whither thou goest, I will go. And whither thou lodgest, I will lodge. Thy people shall be my people, and thy God, my God. And where thou diest, I will die. And there will I be buried. And the Lord, notice Jehovah, she takes an oath at the end of this. The Lord Jehovah, do so to me and more also, if anything but death part thee and me. Your hope is my hope. She said some incredible things here. Naomi said, go back to your people and to your gods. She said, no, your people will be my people, your God will be my God. She responds to that. Because I believe that she has watched Naomi closely. Naomi has lost a husband, and when Ruth still had Mahlon, she watched. And she watched her mother-in-law. She no doubt watched her pray in the morning. She watched her walk alone, weeping. She listened to what came out of her mouth. She heard something vastly different than the immoral gods of Moab. I believe that as her own husband died and she felt the pain of being a widow, and she watched Naomi, Naomi spoke volumes to her about a hope that she had that Ruth did not have and that Orpah did not have. And I believe that Ruth embraced that. I believe Ruth somewhere experiences what we might call conversion. I believe Ruth walked alone somewhere and said, if you are there, the God of Naomi, if you will be my God, if you will give me hope, if you will speak to my heart. Somewhere in the process, she took hold of that. And listen, somehow, you know, one author said, God speaks to us in our laughter, but He screams at us in our sorrow. F.W. Borum said that we make our decisions and then they turn around and make us. We make our decisions and then they turn around and they make us. And Ruth here has made a decision. What I see in you is more valuable than staying in this land. What I see in you right now is more than I ever had in my homeland. What I see of your faith and your God reflected in your eyes is something that I long for. And beautifully, she says to her, entreat me not to leave thee, nor to return from following after thee. For whither thou goest, I will go. And whither thou lodgest, I will lodge. Thy people shall be my people, and thy God, my God. Where thou diest, will I die, and there will I be buried. No fear, no hesitation. And the Lord, Jehovah, she uses his name here, the covenant-keeping God, do so to me and more also, if anything but death, Naomi, ever part thee and me. What an interesting picture. And when she saw, now Naomi, that she was steadfastly minded, she had set her mind to go with her, then she left off speaking unto her. And I believe that Naomi also saw something in Ruth. And she knew the both daughter-in-laws very well. And I think she knew something real was cooking there. Verse 19, so they too went until they came to Bethlehem. Sounds easy, doesn't it? So they too went. It's not telling us that this is a 60-mile walk. This is probably 4 days. They're going from, if they're in the highlands of Moab, they're descending about over 4,000 feet down to the Dead Sea area, down to the Jordan River. And then they're ascending over 3,000 feet to come up to the area of Bethlehem. This is a huge descent and a huge ascent. But what was their conversation like as they walked? They were prey to robbers. They were trusting the Lord in this time. What was their discussions of faith? You know, I believe that Ruth and Naomi are realizing at this point in time there's all kinds of famines. And some of them are worse than the famine of bread. What do we have left now? A family of the most practical things. There's all kinds of famines that can come to us. And I think in some ways, Naomi is struggling with the love of the Lord, something she probably had felt her whole life. And now there's kind of a famine there. Lord, are you doing this to me because I've done wrong? Is this you dealing with me harshly because we should have never been in Moab in the first place? They're realizing that in life, there's all kinds of descents. And there's all kinds of ascending. There's lots of ups and downs. And what a four-day journey this would have been. And I would love to have listened in on these two. You know, because if it was me and my son, we can walk 4 days without talking. We'd be happy as a lark, right next to each other. But I watch one of my daughters and my wife, they're walking. They just don't stop talking. This would have been a whole MP3 set to get this conversation down. Imagine. But I would love to have listened to it. And these two gals walking with each other. So it just says simply, but this is days here. So they too went until they came to Bethlehem. And it came to pass when they were come to Bethlehem that all of the city, now it isn't a big city in those days, but all of the city was moved about them because you could see them coming from a distance. And they said, is this Naomi? Now evidently she's worn from grief, and I've seen people age terribly from grief, from sorrow. She was worn, no doubt. And the question, is this Naomi? They hadn't seen her for over 10 years. And she said unto them, call me not Naomi, pleasant, but call me Mara, which is bitter. For the Almighty El Shaddai hath dealt very bitterly with me. Now, she doesn't use Jehovah here. She uses the Almighty. And she has this concept of, we did what was wrong, we went in the wrong direction, we did things we should have done, and he's almighty, and he has dealt bitterly with me. Don't call me Naomi, call me Mara. The center, kind of the whole study here. Look, I went out full, and the Lord brought me home empty. Why then call ye me Naomi, pleasant, seeing the Lord hath testified against me, and the Almighty hath afflicted me? Coming home, no doubt, is intensifying the grief to familiar territory, maybe to where the place they had gotten married, her and Elimelech, to where the boys had been born, you know. Do you see what's happened here? She said, we went out full, and I've returned empty. That was not at all the perspective they had. When they left to go to Moab, their perspective was, we're leaving empty. There's nothing left. There's famine. There's nothing. Our material gain, our land, there's no crops growing. Their perspective was that they were leaving empty. And now she stands there without a husband, without her sons. And she said, we left full. We just didn't know it. We just didn't know it. And now we've come home empty. My encouragement to you would be, let me tell you something. We are on a pilgrimage and we are passing through this place. You just got here and you ain't staying long. And if you have a family, you have a wife or a husband that's a believer, you have kids, you are full. Are they perfect? No, they're sinners saved by grace, just like the person in the mirror in your house. And wives, your husband wasn't meant to satisfy everything in your life. In John's Gospel, chapter 4, we see the woman at the well, and she's empty. She's still thirsty. Jesus perceives it. I'll give you something to drink, and when you drink of it, you'll never thirst again. Go get your husband. I don't have one. You're right. You don't have a husband. You've had five, and the guy you're living with now ain't your husband. You know, you would think after five, you realize this ain't really what I'm looking for either. Should have stayed with the first one. Because now she's come to Jesus, and he says, I'm going to give you something that is going to satisfy you. And the other thing he's saying is, no human man was meant to satisfy the deepest craving in your life, which is for God. Husbands, your wife is a gift. You have a believing wife. You better count your blessings. Because I can tell you, anytime you want, story after story after story of those who thought they were empty until everything was gone and realized, I was full. I was full. I had a home. I had a marriage. I had kids. We were full. And now we're empty. That's when reality bites. Thank goodness for your family. God's given you kids, great. Kids are crazy. I raised four of them. I loved it. And grandkids, man, what a delight. Listen to what this first chapter is saying. We went out full. That's not why they went to Moab. They had lost perspective. They were in the promised land. They were in a place where, because God loves us, God chastens us. He deals with us. We can be in the place of blessing and things can dry up around us. There is more than one kind of drought, and God can be doing that deliberately to get our attention and to have us look at something and see something. And that's where they were. He was not going to forsake his people, and he never does. But they left, and their perspective was, we had nothing. That's why we left. Now, with everything gone, God has so changed her perspective, and she says, we went out full. Man, that wasn't how they felt. we went out full. And the Lord hath brought me home again empty. Who cares about bread? Who cares about the field? Who cares about income? I had my husband. I had my kids. I had everything. And the Lord has brought me again empty. Why then call ye me Naomi, seeing that the Lord, he's testified against me? The Almighty hath afflicted me. That's in her perspective. Whatever truth there might be in that, you know, God dealing with us, as believers, we know that he chastens us, and the chastening of the Lord is not pleasant, but it yields the peaceable fruit of righteousness. David, in Psalm 119, would say, before I was afflicted, I went astray, but now have I kept thy word. It is good for me that I have been afflicted, as past tense, now he's looking back, that I might learn thy statutes. I know, O Lord, that thy judgments are right and that thou in faithfulness hast afflicted me. Lord, it woke me up. It made me lift up my head again. It produced fruit in my life. It brought things back into perspective. That's not where Naomi is in our first chapter. Where she has come to is realizing bad move, step one. I shouldn't have done that. I had everything. I wish we were back here with my husband, my sons, and maybe we wouldn't have any money. Maybe we'd be scraping by, but we had everything. Now she realizes that at this point in time, and she's here brokenhearted, alone. Little does she know what God has done with Ruth by her side. So Naomi returned, and Ruth, the Moabitess, her daughter-in-law with her, which returned out of the country of Moab, and they came to Bethlehem in the beginning of the barley harvest. Things are green again, and things are lush. Beginning of the barley harvest, April, May, no doubt shortly after Passover. We don't know during those days if it was kept, what happened. But something had happened to where God was now blessing his people again. There had been one of those eras of repentance. Perhaps one of the judges had turned away. One of the early judges had turned away. Perhaps Ehud. Perhaps Othniel. Perhaps it was one of those periods where things had turned back. And there's bread again in Bethlehem, in the house of bread. My encouragement to you would be, look, whatever's happening around us, we can get very discouraged looking at the world that we live in today. I can. But there is God's unfolding plan of redemption around us everywhere. And if you pray, you'll see it in the news. You'll see it around you in church. You'll see it in the sanctuary. You'll see it. There is a stirring. God's plan of redemption is quietly, steadily unfolding around us by the day, by the hour, by the moment. And he's coming. Christ is coming. The kinsman redeemer is on his way.
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0: great-great-grandfather has turned up in the wrong period of history. A redating of Homo erectus fossil skulls discovered in 1931 and 1933 has brought these supposed human evolutionary ancestors squarely into modern history. This dating is supported by the geological setting in which they were found. In fact, two excavation sites right next to each other yielded both modern humans and Homo erectus remains. The most likely age for the Homo erectus remains were 27,000 years before present. You must remember, though, that these are evolutionary years. But what it means is that Homo erectus and human beings like us lived at the same time. This is so troubling to scientists who believe in evolution that they tried several tactics to avoid the problem. First, they argued that human fossils were not in the same geological layer as the Homo erectus remains. But photographs contradicted this claim. Then they argued that the human remains must have washed into the area from higher ground. But the good condition of the human remains and the related bones ruled this out. In other words, Homo erectus offers no support for human evolution, and another attempt to contradict God's word about our special creation falls into failure.
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4: It's 77 degrees.

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1: In Hebrews chapter 13, verses 5, 6, and 8, it says, "Keep your lives free from the love of money and be content with what you have, because God has said, 'Never will I leave you, never will I forsake you.' So we can say with confidence, 'The Lord is my helper. I will not be afraid. What can man do to me?' Jesus Christ is the same yesterday, today, and forever. What peace and contentment we can have knowing that Jesus never changes and will always be with us in this troubled and ever-changing world. Hi, I'm Mary, and I invite you to come and know more about our Lord and Savior Jesus Christ here at Calvary Chapel. 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

0: There's only one city on Earth that continues to make the front page of newspapers and websites and will remain the centerpiece of history until Jesus comes again. Can you guess it? Welcome to Through the Bible with Dr. J. Vernon McGee. If you guessed Jerusalem, then you get an A+. Good job. This beautiful, timeless, strategic city of God is our focus as the Bible bus comes to Matthew 20, beginning at verse 24. We've been following in the footsteps of Jesus through the Gospel of Matthew, and now he moves steadily toward Jerusalem with one purpose, to die for us. I'm Steve Schwetz, and as you find your seat on the Bible bus, let's listen to a message from a fellow traveler.
1: Hi, my name is Dana, and I live in Yakima, Washington. I am happy to say that I have now been on the Bible bus for decades, plural, because I passed my 20-year mark of daily reading. I have really

0: been blessed every day of daily listening and reading and studying along with Dr. McGee. Oh, I've learned so much from him. You know, when I first started listening, I was wishing that the studies were longer and there were no letters read at the beginning. But then after listening for a while, I was really touched. I became so moved by letters that were read. And there were two in particular that touched me. One was somebody who mentioned that their child, when they went away to college, went away from the Lord and they had still later come back. And I'm praying that will happen with our daughter as well, that she was raised in the church, but then she went away, and it's happened to somebody. God has done it, so he can do it for me. And the other thing was somebody was mentioning about the partnership with Through the Bible, and I had been thinking, you know, even though I was on the World Prayer Team and donating, I was thinking that you all were the partners, and that letter just dawned on me, hey, I'm a partner too. Praise God. So I'm really thankful. So that was a real light bulb moment for me that my donations and my prayers make me a partner as well. And the thing that the Bible really does for me, well, I would say it's a huge thing. It's not it's what some people would say, like recovering from a bus accident or something, but I get joy, peace every day. When things are going on all around me, I know that I don't have to solve the problems because God is doing it. So thank you very much for this ministry. I really appreciate everybody praying. I appreciate Dr. McGee, and I appreciate you keeping on. And by the way, I still listen by podcast. Might seem like an old way, but keep those going because I like them coming in every day, the new podcast. Thank you very much, and you have a blessed day.
1: 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In Canada, Box 25325, London, Ontario, N6C6B1. Let's get started with prayer. Father, as we come to your word, would you fix our eyes on Jesus and then prepare our hearts to receive what you have for us? In his name we pray. Amen. It's time to make our way through the Bible. Here's Dr. J. Vernon McGee with our study of Matthew 20.
2: Our study today brings us to the 20th chapter of Matthew at verse 24. And if you have your Bible, and we'll turn there, we'll put in there in just a moment. Now we are in this section. This is a very interesting section. Probably you would disagree with me when I said the tempo slowed down through this section and it's now picking up. That is that you disagree that it ever slowed down. But he was marking time. Now he's moving, the Lord Jesus is moving definitely to Jerusalem to die, and we've noted that. And on the way, we had the parable of the laborers in the vineyard, and we saw him moving toward Jerusalem. Then when we got a little farther along, why, we find that he's drawing nigh to Jerusalem. And we'll see in this next chapter that he's right at Jerusalem, by the way. And we're going to see him enter the city. Verse 17 of chapter 20, it says, and Jesus going up to Jerusalem. Now, in view of the fact he's going there to die, again, he takes his disciples aside, tells them that he's going to die. And then the strange thing takes place. The mother of Zebedee's children, James and John, she comes and asks for the place, one on the right hand, one on the left. It seems to be something that is amazing that she'd do that at a time like this. The cross, even at this point, just does not fit into their program at all. They know and believe he's the Messiah and that he's moving to a throne, but they did not know it would go by a cross. There are a great many people today. In fact, liberalism has come to the place they want to get to the throne without going by the cross. And friends, there's no other way. But the way of the cross leads home. That's the only way that you can get there. As a boy, I've heard that sung under a brush arbor many times. There's no other way, but the way of the cross leads home. And that was a profound truth that came out from under a brush arbor. Didn't come out of a scientific laboratory, did not come out of a college classroom, did not come out of the halls of state, did not come from some profound, outstanding individual, did not come from the military, but it's just a simple song that states a great truth. There's no other way, but the way of the cross leads home. Now, we see that our Lord didn't actually rebuke her. He did not give that place on the right hand and the left hand arbitrarily. It was for those that are preparing themselves for it. There is a place on the right hand and left hand. Now, I have no ambition to have either right or left. I would like to have a reward, and I think that is something that's legitimate for every believer to work toward, to want. Paul said he pressed toward the mark for the prize of the high calling of God in Christ Jesus. And the trouble of it is there are too few that are even trying to win anything. And we need to recognize salvation is a gift. But my friend, you'll have to get on the race course for a reward. And we need to do that. We need to be engaged today in a very serious way. I heard the ridiculous story years ago of a fellow that went to a party, and he was the ugliest man in the community. And they were playing a game of seeing who could make the funniest face. So finally, they played it a little while, and they brought the prize and handed it to him. And he said, well, what'd you give me this for? Well, he says, we're giving you the prize for making the funniest face. Well, he said, I wasn't even playing. Well, may I say to you, friends, you're going to have to be on a race course if you get a reward from him. You'll have to be playing to get any type of recognition. And this is perfectly legitimate. Our Lord made that very clear, and of course, Paul did. Now we find, as I come now to verse 24, and when the 10 heard it, they were moved with indignation against the two brethren. And you know why they were moved with indignation? Because they wanted the place on the right hand and the left hand. Verse 25, but Jesus called them unto him and said, ye know that the princes of the Gentiles exercise dominion over them, and they that are great exercise authority upon them. But it shall not be so among you, but whosoever will be great among you, let him be your minister. And whosoever will be chief among you, let him be your servant. This is a new approach to service and greatness. And certainly, this is something that ought to be very clear in the minds of those who are engaged in Christian service. My friend, if you're going to sing for the Lord, please, when you're working for a prize, don't try to walk over all the other soloists. And then don't try to push every other minister aside if you're trying to be a minister of the gospel. And if you are in the church and are trying to become an officer in the church, don't do it at the expense of someone else. May I say to you, our Lord's made that clear. The way to be great and the way to serve for him is to go take the lowest place. Now, that'll come up in the Gospel of Luke in a parable, and we'll go into detail at that time. Now, for the fifth time, as they're now right under the shadow of the wall of Jerusalem, listen to him. Verse 28, even as the Son of Man came not to be ministered unto, but to minister and to give his life a ransom for many. I trust you'll memorize that verse. Every Christian ought to know that. You ought to have that at your fingertip, because you do not know when an opportunity might come up when you can talk to an individual and tell him why Jesus Christ came into the world, what his mission was, because there's confusion at that point. Now at verse 29, and as they departed from Jericho, a great multitude followed him. Now, they're going up from Jericho to Jerusalem, the opposite direction from the man who went down from Jerusalem to Jericho and fell among thieves. And the Lord is going up from Jericho to Jerusalem to die with thieves. That's on the other side of the freeway, and that's a side you and I can never go. We only can come to him, for he died in our room and in our stead. Some folk think that he never defended himself, because at his trial he did not. And they say that's the attitude of Christians. My friend, that's not. He defended himself. When he went to Jerusalem to die, he didn't defend himself because he took my place, and I'm guilty. And believe me, friends, there was no defense. That's the reason he didn't open his mouth at that time. He was bearing my sin, and by the way, he was bearing yours at that time. Now, as we move toward Jerusalem, verse 30, and behold, two blind men sitting by the wayside, when they heard that Jesus passed by, cried out, saying, "Have mercy on us, O Lord, thou Son of David." And I love these two fellas. I tell you, you couldn't keep them quiet. And the multitude rebuked them because they should hold their peace. But they cried the more, saying, "Have mercy on us, O Lord, thou Son of David." People get saved different ways. You don't have to go down an aisle. You don't have to make a great public display. You can be saved sitting in your car right now listening to the program. You could be saved in your home. Many people are saved like that. But that doesn't mean you can't be saved by making a display of it. These two fellas, I tell you, friends, they made a display of it. And they spoke to him accurately, as we've seen. The Syrophoenician woman at first, you know, called him Son of David, but she had no claim. These fellas have got a claim on him, and they're exercising it. Jesus stood still and called them and said, "What will ye that I shall do unto you?" They say unto him, "Lord, that our eyes may be open." It seems so obvious that was their problem. But you see, when you come to the Lord Jesus, you're going to have to tell him you're a sinner. And if you don't, friends, you won't get saved. I'm so tired today of meeting these little Jesus people that are running around so pious, and they've never come to him as a sinner to be saved. My friend, you have to come on that basis, and that's the offense of the cross. Everybody would like to come to the cross. They could bring a little of their perfume along and spray it around and talk about their goodness and their good deeds. But my friend, you and I haven't any goodness at all, none whatsoever to present to him. We come to him, and you cannot sweeten human character with psychology, with all of the training that can be given today. You can educate the flesh, you can do everything, but that which is born of the flesh is flesh. Why, my friend, you can no more improve human flesh by that method than you could take a gallon of Chanel No. 5 and pour it on a pile of fertilizer out in the barnyard. You'll never sweeten it by doing it that way, my friend. And human nature is as bad. You have to come to him as a sinner and receive him as a savior. These blind men, they said, "We're blind. That's our problem." And they had to make that statement. So Jesus, this is the last verse of the chapter, had compassion on them, touched their eyes, and immediately their eyes received sight, and they followed him. They certainly did. You know where he's going? He's on the way to the cross. Now, chapter 21, Jesus enters Jerusalem officially, cleanses the temple, curses the fig tree. When he is challenged by the chief priests and elders, he condemns them by parables of the two sons and the householder whose servant slew his son. This is another great chapter. Why, we got 28 great chapters in Matthew. Now, will you look at this? When they drew nigh unto Jerusalem and were come to Bethphage, under the Mount of Olives, and that's right there at the Mount of Olives, it's on the Mount of Olives, then sent Jesus two disciples, saying unto them, "Go into the village over against you. Straightway ye shall find an ass tied, and a colt with her. Loose them, and bring them unto me. And if any man say aught unto you, ye shall say, 'The Lord hath need of them,' and straightway he'll send them." Now, I see no point reading in a miracle here, and I've heard so much made of this. I think it's better to look at it in the normal, natural way in which it's given to us. And that's just simply this. Our Lord, when he was in Jerusalem the last time, had told these friends that I'm coming here, and probably had disclosed to them what he intended to do. And he asked, I'm sure, that they had furnished the little animal for him. They agreed to it, and they said, "We'll have it ready." And I think it was to be agreed at the Passover feast. And they had it already tied. Oh, I think it's so much more wonderful that way. And he said, I'll send one of my disciples or a couple of them in to get the little animal. And when they come to get it, you better question them and make sure. And I'll tell them what to say. Now he tells them, if any man say aught unto you, ye shall say, the Lord hath need of them. And straightway he'll send them. All this was done that it might be fulfilled, which was spoken by the prophet, saying, and this, of course, is in Zechariah 9:9, tell ye the daughter of Zion, behold, thy king cometh unto thee, meek, and sitting upon an ass, and a foal of an ass. The very interesting thing is that if you go back to Zechariah 9:9, you're going to find that we don't have the total quotation here at all. Actually, Zechariah 9:9, rejoice greatly, O daughter of Zion. Shout, O daughter of Jerusalem. Behold, thy king cometh unto thee. He is just and having salvation, lowly and riding upon an ass and upon a colt, the foal of an ass. Now, there are certain important omissions in the quotation in Matthew, which a very careful comparison will reveal. Rejoice greatly, O daughter of Zion, is omitted. Why? He's not coming in now for this time of rejoicing. That'll take place at his second coming. Likewise, he is just and having salvation, and the word salvation is victory. That was not that. The conclusion to be drawn is that these portions will be fulfilled at the second coming, and that will be the true triumphal entry. Now, this is in fulfillment of the part that is quoted here. Now, it is assumed that he was meek because he was riding upon this little animal. Friends, that's not true. That little animal was ridden by kings. That would be just like come riding in today in a Rolls Royce. The little animal, this little donkey, was the animal of peace, and kings rode upon it. And actually, by riding upon the little animal, he's offering himself as king. And in spite of the fact he's doing that, why, the prophet says he's humble. That's important to see, and I think very important to see. Now, will you notice? And the disciples went and did as Jesus commanded them, and brought the ass and the colt, and put on them their clothes, and they set him thereon. And a very great multitude spread their garments in the way. Others cut down branches from the trees, strawed them in the way. And the multitudes that went before and that followed cried, saying, Hosanna to the Son of David. Blessed is he that cometh in the name of the Lord. Hosanna in the highest. And when he was come into Jerusalem, all the city was moved, saying, Who is this? And the multitude said, This is Jesus, the prophet of Nazareth of Galilee. Well, that same multitude just in a few days will say, Crucify him. Now we have verse 12, And Jesus went into the temple of God, cast out all them that sold and bought in the temple, overthrew the tables of the money changers and the seats of them that sold doves, and said unto them, It is written, My house shall be called a house of prayer, but you've made it a den of thieves. That's very strong language, is it not? Now, I'd like to call attention here in closing to something that's very important to understand the so-called triumphal entry. I do not think that the triumphal entry is the proper name for it here, because we've seen only certain portions of Zechariah were fulfilled. He's coming into the city, and he's coming in order that he might be the Savior. He's making the final presentation of himself, a public presentation to the people. Now, I think that when you put all of the Gospels together, they present a composite picture of the so-called triumphal entry. I think you need to put the Gospel accounts together, and the conclusion, I think, is quite obvious that he didn't enter the city just one time, but 3 days. Once a day, on 3 separate days, he came into Jerusalem. Now, let me briefly sketch this. The first day he came in was on Saturday. That was the Sabbath day. There were no money changers on that day. And you'll notice that Mark tells us that he looked around and left. Jesus entered into Jerusalem and into the temple. When he looked round about upon all things, and now the eventide was come, he went out unto Bethany with the 12. That's Mark 11:11. The first day, no money changers. He just went in and looked around. That day he entered as the priest of God. The second day was Sunday, the first day of the week. Matthew's the one records that here. The money changers were there, and he cleansed the temple. Now, Matthew presents him how? As a king. He entered as the king, according to Matthew. Then the third day he came in, and that's on Monday, the second day of the week, and that's the day he wept over Jerusalem and entered the temple and taught and healed. And Dr. Luke records that in Luke 19:41, 44, and 47, 48. We'll see that when we get to it. He entered as prophet that day. He entered three times, as the priest, as the king, as the prophet. And he retired each day to Bethany. Apparently, he did not spend a night in the city until he was arrested. Remember, the so-called triumphal entry, it ended at the cross. He'll come the second time in triumph. And the writer to the Hebrews puts this together in a wonderful way. Hebrews 9:28, so Christ was once offered to bear the sins of many, and unto them that look for him shall he appear the second time without sin unto salvation. And when he comes the next time to this earth, we're told his feet will stand on the Mount of Olives. That's where he touches down on this earth. Then he comes into the city. That'll be the triumphal entry at his second coming. This I cannot call a triumphal entry. He's on the way to the cross to die for your sin and my sin. And by his death and resurrection, salvation is to be offered unto him. Now we're told the blind and the lame came to him in the temple. He healed them. You notice how Matthew emphasizes that. Multitudes were healed. And when the chief priests and scribes saw the wonderful things that he did, and the children crying in the temple and saying, Hosanna to the Son of David, they were so displeased. You see, the chief priests, they resented it. And they said unto him, Hearest thou what these say? And Jesus saith unto them, Yea, have ye never read, out of the mouth of babes and sucklings, thou hast perfected praise? And he left them. This is his rejection of the religious leaders. He left them, and he went out of the city unto Bethany, and he lodged there. Now we find him the next day coming back into the city. And I think that this is the one that Dr. Luke will emphasize for us. We need to recognize, and I think when you put the gospel accounts together, he entered the city three times as prophet, priest, and king. This is his final offer of himself to his own nation. And now, after this, he's on the way to the cross. We'll see that next time. Until then, may God richly bless you, my beloved.
1: 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As we walk with him through Matthew, we're not just learning what he did, we're beginning to understand why he did it. 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
1: Genesis is history. Exodus and Leviticus are law, and half of Numbers is law, and the rest of Numbers is history, and all of Deuteronomy is just a repeat of that. Then you get into all the prophets and the Psalms and the prophecy. Technically, if you want to say, well, we're no longer under the law, that would only give us an out to say we're no longer under 2.5 books of the Old Testament. Even those 2.5 books, Paul said this, the law is good when it's used lawfully. That is not to try to earn your way into heaven, but to simply use it as morals and as guidance and understanding God and who He is. As Jesus said, He is the Word. So all of the Word is all of Jesus.

0: In this life, many people focus on certain parts of the Bible while ignoring the passages that challenge them. Unfortunately, this has led many believers to adopt worldly views rather than allowing God's Word to shape them. But that's not the message God gave to the early church, nor is it the message God has for us today. Well, thanks for staying with us today as we come to the table. The Daily Bible Study Program of Pastor Mark Kirk of Calvary, Knoxville. In today's message, Pastor Mark reminds us that when we give our lives to Jesus Christ, we are called to submit ourselves to the whole counsel of God's Word. We don't get to pick and choose which truths are convenient. Instead, we are called to trust God completely and allow His Word to shape our way of thinking. Now, let's join Pastor Mark in the book of 1 John chapter 2 with today's edition of Come to the Table.
1: You have your Bibles. Let's open them up to 1 John chapter 2. We're going to be in 1 John chapter 2, verses 7 through 11. So let's read that together, lay a good foundation, and then we will jump into this. Notice he says in chapter 2, verse 7 of 1 John, "Brethren, I write no new commandment to you, but an old commandment, which you had from the beginning. The old commandment is the word which you heard from the beginning. Again, a new commandment I write to you, which thing is true in him and in you, because the darkness is passing away, and the true light is already shining. He who says he is in the light and hates his brother is in darkness until now. He who loves his brother abides in the light, and there's no cause for stumbling in him. But he who hates his brother is in darkness and walks in darkness and does not know where he's going because the darkness has blinded his eyes." Let's pray. Father, again, I ask you would now just bring your word alive to us. Lord, let us understand the old and new commandment and how they work together to make the complete picture and the complete Christian. And God, I pray, Lord, that you would also help us understand how blindness can come, even to the believer, if we're walking in darkness. And if there's any here today, Lord, that you see that right now are blinded by unforgiveness or some other sin, and they're walking in darkness, that this morning you would open their eyes, that you would help them to see, Lord, and to repent and to come back and be restored and have your light shining in them. Let them be abiding in you once again, and let them experience your joy and your freedom once again. And God, for any that don't know you, I pray your spirit would convict them this morning and would draw them into yourself that they might know you for the first time and that their blindness in the spirit could be lifted unto salvation through you, Lord. So God, open your word and now teach us by your Holy Spirit. And we ask it in Jesus' name. Amen. Now, blinded by darkness. We all know what it's like to be blinded by light, but did you know that it's possible in some circumstances to be blinded by darkness? Now, I don't know about humans specifically in that, but scientists were amazed to find out, not only to find blind fish in Mammoth Cave in Kentucky, but to find that they were born blind because they'd been blind their entire existence. And they found this phenomenon that when there was total darkness and there was never an opportunity for light, they never could have light. Matter of fact, many of them were born even without eyes at this point because there's no opportunity. A PhD, Joyce Shakin, in studies with infant Ricin monkeys, and I hope I'm saying that right, Ricin or Ricin monkeys, said they went totally blind after 6 months of total darkness. And cats, although they did not go totally blind, lost major parts of their eyesight, showing that prolonged darkness can impair vision and even lead to blindness in certain animals. Now again, whether that's with people or not, I don't know, and I know there'll be no experiment like that. But while the unbeliever is born blind in spiritual darkness, we're going to see today that John says even Christians who have their eyes opened can go spiritually blind like these monkeys if they remain in darkness too long. And you might be thinking, you mean a Christian can be blinded? Absolutely. And this may explain why we sometimes see true believers going along with the world's mindset like they're not even saved. We talked about it at the beginning. Oftentimes you'll see even portions of the church when things come into the culture and come into the society and they're accepted in general by the world in society. Oftentimes there'll be those in the church that say, well, you know what? That's not so bad. Maybe I think that's okay. When God's word very clearly says it's not. Why is that? How could a believer begin to think that something that God calls very clearly sin in his word might be okay? Because they're blinded. A blindness in part has happened even to the believer because they've allowed sin or darkness or bitterness in their life and been in the darkness so long they can no longer see clearly, spiritually. So what is the cure for spiritual blindness? It is conviction of the Holy Spirit. It is confession to the Lord. And it is contrition or repentance that is turning from the sin that restores us. So those are the steps if you find yourself in darkness this morning. And maybe you don't even know your darkness. I'm trusting that God will convict you by the end of this message that you are, if you're struggling in that. And you realize, I'm convicted. I need to confess. And I need to repent or turn from it. And so if God convicts you today as a believer, it's time to take action on that. I'm going to give you an opportunity to do that before we're done. Because again, my hope is that we come together not just for Bible study, but that we come together to experience God together, to experience the work of the Spirit together, and then to make decisions in how we're going to follow the Lord together. There needs to be action on our part, or we're just seeing ourselves, as the Bible says, as someone in the mirror, then we walk away and forget what we look like. So if God shows us today something we need to deal with, we need to step forward and deal with it. Now, John, again, as always, he changes subjects right in the middle of chapters and right in the middle of whatever he's talking about. Again, that's why I can associate with John. He does these sharp right turns, and I have that personality as well, so I appreciate that God could use somebody like that to actually write a book of the Bible. That gives me hope that God could use me to teach it. But the bottom line is, John once again kind of does this whole change up in the middle here after verse 6. He jumps in verse 7, and this is where we take up, where he deals with commandments, the old commandment, the new, and then he'll get into the light and the darkness. But look at verse 7. Brethren, I write to you no new commandment, but an old commandment which you have heard from the beginning. The old commandment is the word which you heard from the beginning. Now, John declares here that he's writing nothing new to them, but rather the old commandment, which is the word of God, which they have had from the beginning. And John's point is this. He didn't write this to change what they already knew about the scripture. He was simply writing this to remind them of what they already knew, and also now to remind them of the new commandment in Jesus and his blood and moving on through the cross. Which brings up a question. What was the old commandment at this time? What's John talking about? Now, certainly John was including what they heard about Jesus. However, note this, the majority of the old commandment in this time was the Old Testament. Now, Paul had written his letters by now. John was an older man. The letters of Paul were circulating, but the New Testament had not been compiled yet today in what we know as the New Testament. Certainly Jesus was being preached. Certainly they knew about Jesus. Again, Paul's letters were circulating back and forth. Whether everyone got to see all of Paul's letters by now or not, we don't know. Whether or not they had copies of Paul's letters by now, probably highly doubtful, although they no doubt have been recopied and were already in certain areas, if you will, throughout the church. But the bottom line is, the majority of the word they had at this time that John is saying, I remind you of the old commandment, was the Old Testament. And why do I point this out? Because there are some who will try to tell you today that since Jesus has come and we now have the New Testament, we no longer need the Old Testament and we shouldn't even read it. But John is saying the exact opposite here. John is saying you need the old commandment and you need the new commandment. We'll get to the new commandment part in the next verse. But this is hugely important. Why? Because John is telling us not to abandon the old, but just to add the new with it. That is, the two complete the one. Without the Old Testament, there's no foundation for the New Testament, and without the New Testament, there's no salvation through his blood. Many of the struggles that I see in the church today, and even the believer's life, to understand things about the Bible and how we're supposed to live, is they don't know the Old Testament. Because we of a church have often neglected the Old Testament, thinking that we don't need it anymore today. But again, without the Old Testament, we're not going to have the foundation that we need. The old and new need each other to be complete and to be whole. Jesus said this, and again, some people say, well, God's done away with that. We don't need the Old Testament. It's been done away with. Look, by the way, when they say the law has been done away with, the law has been fulfilled. But even if the law had not been fulfilled and the law was just to be totally done away with, did you know there's really technically only 2.5 books of the Bible that are the law? Mark, what do you mean? Genesis is history. Exodus and Leviticus are law. And half of Numbers is law, and the rest of Numbers is history, and all of Deuteronomy is just a repeat of that. Then you get into all the prophets and the Psalms and the prophecy. technically, if you want to say, well, we're no longer under the law, that would only give us an out to say we're no longer under 2.5 books of the Old Testament. Even those 2.5 books, Paul said this, the law is good when it's used lawfully. That is not to try to earn your way into heaven, but to simply use it as morals and as guidance and understanding God and who he is. As Jesus said, he is the word. So all of the word is all of Jesus. And Jesus himself said he did not come to do away with the Old Testament. Listen to what Jesus said in Matthew chapter 5, verses 17 and 18. He said, do not think that I came to destroy the law and the prophets. I did not come to destroy, but to fulfill. That is, it was written about me, and I fulfilled the law through my sacrifice on the cross. I have pleased God by all of those things the law requires. For surely I say to you, till heaven and earth pass away, one jot or one tittle will by no means pass from the law until all is fulfilled. So the Old Testament is still very much a part of what the church needs today. We just don't live by it because Jesus fulfilled it. But again, the moral principles hold true. And John is saying, you're not hearing a new thing. You know what the word says. You know the Bible. I'm just adding more of the new and what Jesus has done. So don't do away with it. Just add it together. No new commandment here. I'm not changing the Bible. I'm just reminding you and encouraging you. And he goes again in verse 8 to talk about the added new commandment. That is Jesus, the whole new thing the Lord's done. Again, a new commandment I write to you. Which thing is true in him and in you? Because the darkness is passing away and the true light is already shining. Now, again, after reaffirming the old, he tells them he's also bringing them in the new, which is found in Jesus. And because Jesus has come, the darkness is coming to an end and the light is already shining. I love the meaning of this word. It's very picturesque. The word darkness here. And it says it's passing away. Darkness is passing away. Passing away here in the language is a picture of darkness, just like a parade passing by until it has completely disappeared. You've been to parades. You've stood there. You've watched them come by. They start off with a few things, and they come to the main part of the parade. Then the last part of the parade goes on by. What he's saying is, right now, Satan is, his parade is marching. This is Satan's parade. What we're watching up in New York State, what we're watching happen in our nation, this is Satan's parade. But this parade will one day be over. It will be done. And he's saying we can already see the light behind it pushing the darkness out of the way. Now, when will the darkness be at its full, climax, if you will? Probably the Great Tribulation. The Bible says Satan will know that his time is short. He's going to declare that Satan will inhabit the Antichrist. He'll possess him. The Antichrist will stand up in Jerusalem and declare that he's God. The Bible tells us in Revelation, this leader out of Europe. And when that happens, this will be almost like the main float of Satan's parade. But what John is saying is that parade is going to keep on going, and one day it's going to be done, and that's going to be over. Then God's parade is going to come through, and it's going to bring in eternal celebration, eternal excitement, and eternal light and joy. And he says, we already see that light on the horizon. Do we not already see that light? We see it. We're watching things that the Bible talks about prophetically coming together. We're seeing the parade still going right now. Look at the darkness all around us, but we're seeing in the future. This light that's shining, and he says he's going to push all of that out of the way. The Lord's going to appear, and his parade's going to take over. And again, I love the way it speaks of the light of God here, because when it speaks of God's light, the word here means it's not an artificial light like Satan's, but it is a genuine and true light. See, Satan offers a fake light, or not an artificial light. As a matter of fact, the Bible says that Satan appears as an angel of light, but in reality as an angel of darkness. How do we know that? Satan makes things that are evil, he tries to make them look good. Is he not doing that with many of the issues, even some we've discussed this morning? He tries to make it look like a good thing. Evil to look good and good to look what? Evil. Have you noticed the reversal? This is what the Bible says Satan does. He makes things that are evil look like they're the right thing to do and it's good. And he makes the things of God look like darkness and the wrong thing to do. John is saying that parade's almost done. God's bringing his light in. God will make everything light. God will deal with this in his time. His light is already shining. I love that. I can't wait. Come, Lord Jesus. Now look at verse 9. He who says he's in the light, now he shifts gears and talks about, that was the old commandment, the new commandment, shining light. Now he shifts gears and talks about how we're to love each other. Notice this. He who says he's in the light, as knows the Lord, and hates his brother, he's in darkness until now. You can't say that you love the Lord and hate your brother. This is why within the church, guys, within the church, the issue of racism is a non-issue. Now, there's a lot of people that say, no, it's not. It needs to be whatever. It's a non-issue. As believers, God doesn't care what color we are, and we as true believers don't care either. It's a non-issue. It's only the world that magnifies those issues. As a matter of fact, the Bible says there's only one race. The world has multiple races, and they'll tell you all the races. And when you fill the forms out, you got to tell what race you are or whatever. God says there's one race. He literally qualifies it as one. He says it's the human race. And he said all of us come from one blood. We all come from two parents, which, by the way, genetically now has been proven. Now through the DNA testing, they can link it back to life starting with two people. Wonder who that was. The Bible tells us, as I often say, and it's a slow process, and we watch it kind of grind at a real slow pace, but you'll watch over the years, suddenly science will begin to agree with the Bible. So, okay, well, maybe they did come from two people, but we're not going to say that it's Adam and Eve. And you continue to see this march of science getting just enough info where they start catching up with the Bible, but the Bible is so far ahead of science, they'll never catch up. But what's cool about it is you already know because God told you in advance. And they'll find out later in some form and fashion. But he says, if you're hating your brother, you're in darkness. Now, there's an application there. We could say even to the world and the way people deal with these issues of race and all. But in John's context here, what he's talking about, he's saying anyone who claims to be in the light of Jesus and finds themselves hating their brother, it only proves they're still in darkness. And this is not just speaking of unbelievers. This is interesting. John is saying this can happen to believers as well. And how do we know this? Because John says here, it is a brother that they're hating. And Peter said the same thing when Peter was laying out qualities. In 2 Peter 1:9, Peter begins to lay out, actually in verse 8 before that, all these qualities that we should be growing in as believers and we should be maturing in as believers. And in reference to all those qualities, which we don't have time to look at, he says this in 2 Peter 1:9, for he who lacks these things is short-sighted even to blindness. He's writing to believers. Even to blindness, and has forgotten that he was cleansed from his old sins. In other words, it's a picture of a believer who has blinded, allowed themselves to become blinded either by bitterness or hatred or some other reason, walking away from God, and now they can't even see that they're agreeing with the world. Believers shouldn't agree with the world. We should look at the world and love them. We love them. We try to reach them, but we have to go, that's wrong. That's wrong. Why? Because God said so. And God's going to hold us all accountable one day to that. But we love you, and we want you to join us at the table of the Lord. See, that's the heart of the believer. This means a brother or a believer can be saved and still walk in darkness if they have issues of the heart that they've not dealt with and repented of. And again, this is not referring to a salvation issue here. John is speaking of fellowship with God and fellowship with others. All right, this language here speaks of, note this, and I quote, a settled, ongoing attitude of walking in darkness. It's like saying, you know what? I'm angry and I'm bitter at that person, and I choose to remain angry and bitter at that person. I will not forgive them, and I'm going to stay this way. The Bible says when you do that, you become spiritually blinded over time, and it affects your life and everyone else around you. And it's a great danger. And if God is convicting you that you're allowing that to happen this morning, I make an appeal to you. Deal with that. Not just for your sake, that you might be free and walk in joy again, but for the sake of those around you, and not just for the sake of those around you, even for the church. I say this as a pastor. You know, I've been pastoring now for about 26 years and 25 years, however long, coming up on 26. 21 of them, almost 22 now here in Knoxville. But I've noticed over all these years of ministry, some of the biggest troublemakers in the fellowship are oftentimes true believers. You know, the Bible says, be wary of sheep in wolf's clothing. It's oftentimes, our wolves in sheep's clothing, right? Because I gave that because that's where I'm going. What I've learned is oftentimes it's sheep in wolf's clothing. It says beware of wolves in sheep's clothing. It's the sheep in the wolf's clothing. And for the longest time I would go, I know this person knows the Lord. Why are they causing so much trouble? Why are they causing division? Why are they dividing the body of Christ? Aren't they true? I feel certain they're true believers. And the bottom line is they are. They're sheep in wolf's clothing that had become blinded because of some heart of unforgiveness and bitterness. You may not realize you're a sheep in wolf's clothing, but God is, and you may not have manifested yet. Here's why. You're a true believer, okay? Not saying you're not. But if there's bitterness and anger, it's going to start coming out. It's going to start coming out. And the problem is it defiles you and everyone else around you. Hebrews 12:15 says it this way, looking carefully lest anyone fall short of the grace of God, lest any root of bitterness springing up cause trouble. And by this, many become defiled. Notice it causes trouble within the church, and it causes many others of the church to be affected, or infected, if you will. And again, we talked about this already last week, and that is, it can be something very simple, simply grumbling. Grumbling and complaining. Nobody likes everything an individual church does. And nobody likes everything an individual person does. All of us have something we say, I wish I could change that about them. The bottom line is that if my heart's wrong, if my attitude's wrong, if there's bitterness and anger, here's what happens. Rather than being gracious in that situation with the church or the individual or the pastor or anybody else, it comes out as grumbling. Comes out as gossip. It comes out as slander because we are walking in darkness. What John is saying is shine a light on it. Don't do this anymore. Realize that even as a believer, you're walking in darkness. And if you've got bitterness in your heart, there's somebody right now you haven't forgiven. There's an old church you left that you're still mad at the people there. Whatever the situation, you've got to choose to forgive them. Maybe it's even here. Maybe it's not an old church. Maybe it's this one. I don't know where everybody is. I don't know of anything, but I don't know that. Here's what I make an appeal to you on. Forgive. I can't forgive because of whatever reason. Let me ask you this. Did Jesus forgive you? Have you done anything that needed forgiveness? Are you glad the Lord was able to overlook that and forgive you when you asked? Then how can we not extend that to others?
2: Because they haven't repented.
1: Don't ever think because you forgive someone, they're getting away with anything. Guess who has to stand before Jesus Christ one day and give account for everything person that offended you? Now, if they get it right before that, then they're right with God. And even as God forgave you, you should be okay with God forgiving them. But if they don't get it right, but you don't know, my own family member raped me. A friend of mine did this to me. All these things, I mean, deep, serious, bitterly hard things. So I'm not saying this is something just like, this is not one of those, oh, come on, rub some dirt on it and get over it. I'm not saying that. And this is real, it's deep, and it's very painful. You've got to go to the cross and say, all right, this is real, this is deep, this is painful. I choose to forgive them because you're asking me to.
0: Thanks for joining us today here on Come to the Table with Pastor Mark Kirk. Pastor Mark is teaching through the book of 1 John, which was written to the early churches to urge them to choose rightly and wisely. John had a simplistic way of writing that encouraged new believers to stay on the straight and narrow path. The simplicity of the gospel is refreshing. Jesus plus nothing equals salvation. There is God and there is Satan. There is righteousness and there is sin. John wants the truth to be clear with no confusion, wavering, or strings attached. Choose Jesus and be saved. We would love to meet you in person to continue this discussion. If you're in the Knoxville, Tennessee area, please come see us at one of our services. 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Like the Apostle John, we believe in one true gospel. If you're not local, we'd love to connect with you over the phone. 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
2: It's 158.
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0: 1 Peter chapter 2, verses 11 through 12. Beloved, I beg you as sojourners and pilgrims, abstain from fleshly lusts, which war against the soul, having your conduct honorable among the Gentiles, that when they speak against you as evildoers, they may, by your good works which they observe, glorify God in the day of visitation. This has been your sustaining word of the day, brought to you by Calvary Chapel of Manitowoc.
1: Speaking for a moment about what brought him to Christ, here's Pastor Damian Kyle.
2: When I became a Christian, the thing that brought me to Christ was not my sin that I had in becoming a Christian. The thing that drove me, the thing that caused me to turn to God and to begin to seek Him out and ultimately put my trust in Jesus Christ as my Savior and then to follow God was this search for the meaning of life. What is the purpose of life?

0: for life to be truly meaningful, it needs to have purpose. But what is the purpose of life? Put another way, why are we here? If we're just a cosmic accident, there's no purpose. But what if we were made by a personal creator God? Well, then, and only then, would there be a truly meaningful purpose. We'll hear about it here today on According to the Scriptures with Pastor Damian Kyle. Welcome to the program. We began last time to explore our origins, that we were made in the image of God. Today, as we conclude that teaching, we'll learn that we're made for a purpose.
1: It is fascinating to realize back in Genesis 1:1, the Hebrew word that is used for God there is the word Elohim.

Elohim. It's fascinating because in the Hebrew language, the name for God in the singular is El. Elohim is a plural name for God. In the Hebrew language, whenever you want to make something plural, you add an I-M to it, an im to it. So you have a cherub, but when there's more than one cherub, they are the cherubim. When you have one seraph, it is seraph. But when you have multiple seraphs, you have seraphim. And this is how the Hebrew language operates. And so it speaks of God here, of the fact that God is one and yet somehow plural. Additionally, it's very significant that although the name Elohim that is used is plural in its form, in all of the rest of Genesis chapter 1, it is constantly accompanied by verbs and adjectives that are in the singular. For instance, in Genesis 1:1, the verb create is singular. And this is the way it is all the way through the entire chapter. And so you have this combination of plural and singular together, and it is all intended to communicate two truths about God that seem contradictory but are not. And that is that God is somehow plural and yet one. And so in Genesis 1:1, God describes himself as a plural one. In Genesis 1, verses 26 and 27, God records a conversation for us that involves multiple persons within the Godhead. In Deuteronomy chapter 6, verse 4, when God gives the great Shema to the Jews in order to reinforce the fact that he is one, he's careful to use a word that speaks of a compound unity. This is like a major wow related to the Bible. In all of this, even back in Genesis 1:1, what God is doing here, and it is so important for us as Christians to understand that, beginning all the way back with the very first verse in the Bible, God begins to lay a foundation for what he knew he would continue to develop then in the remaining revelation of his word, and that is that there is one God, but that he is triune, that he is made up of a triunity of Father, Son, and Holy Spirit. You say, why spend the time on that? Shouldn't that be a part of the Sunday evening service? Aren't you supposed to just tell us on Sunday morning how wonderful we are and how God is going to take care of us? I hope God smites me before that is the preeminent thought that I have on a Sunday morning or a Sunday evening. The fact of the matter is that every single one of us as Christians needs to not only understand that this is the truth about God, but to understand the biblical foundation for it. Because if your view of the deity of Christ, the deity of the Holy Spirit, your view, your belief in the Trinity has not been challenged yet, it means you're not sharing your faith with people. Because you live in a world, as most of us know, we live in a world as Christians that reject Christianity on the basis of our belief in the Trinity or the triunity of God. The deity of Father, Son, and Holy Spirit. This includes virtually all Jews. It certainly includes all practicing Muslims, all Jehovah Witnesses, all Mormons. And then when they challenge us, we can be at a loss for words, even have our faith shaken related to it. But the evidence for the Trinity and Jesus' claim to be divine, to be one with the Father, it begins not only in the very first chapter of the Bible, but in the very first verse of the Bible. We're told that male and female, he created them, there in verse 27. In other words, everything that I've said here, when he's talking about man at this point, in Genesis 1, he's talking about man in the sense of mankind. Everything that he has declared here is true of both men and women, male and
female. There's more to be said about God's mention of only two sexes here in this passage, but that'll have to wait for a future time. Notice God's commission to mankind, and the commission is given in verse 26 and in verse 28 as well. And God gave mankind dominion over the animal kingdom, over the fish of the sea and all waters, over the birds of the air and of the land animals. And that dominion would have been exercised perfectly in the Garden of Eden, before the fall of Adam and Eve and their sin in that garden. But we still have that dominion that has been imparted to us, and we possess that dominion even after the fall over the animal kingdom. But how we exercise it today is oftentimes very flawed and broken, as everything else is post-fall. But still, it's important to recognize that we possess a capacity to dominate the world in a way that no part of the animal kingdom does. Why, if everything began and it was survival of the fittest in the evolutionary process, and why would something as weak and feeble as us, if we were just members of the animal kingdom, be able to come to dominate the world in which we do? We have no claws, we have no fangs, we have no weaponry, we have no scale upon our body for protection. I mean, any one of a thousand animals you would think would be predisposed by nature to end up dominating the world and even making us extinct as human beings and in a process like that. And yet we look around the world and we see that the world isn't ruled by brown bears. It is ruled and it is dominated by us. And when you look around the world, you don't see zebras or lions or dogs building cities. Not one. I'm open to one. We don't see a single one. We don't see them developing art or culture. We don't see them worshiping God, their creator. And all of this is a testimony to the precision of the Genesis account. Notice that he, in verse 28, that God blessed the man and woman, telling them to be fruitful and multiply. And here he speaks of the sexual relationship between a man and a woman. It is important to realize that though God calls on them to be fruitful and multiply, that the fulfillment of this relationship, the sexual relationship between a man and a woman, it does not occur until he creates Eve and then establishes the institution of marriage, which we'll talk about another time. Notice that God, in verse 31, his commentary concerning his creation upon its completion, including man, he declared that it was not only good, but he declared it to be very good. And again, remember that he said this about the world before the fall. He said this before Genesis chapter 3 that describes the fall of man and everything changing as a result of it, until the world that we are in now is not what God intended it to be at all. And we'll talk about that again in the future. There is so much we'll get to in the future. And so, a practical application related to our lives. Here you have Genesis chapter 1. It ends with man. And it ends with man not only created, but uniquely in creation, uniquely engaged in a living, speaking, personal relationship with God. And that is the very thing that man was created for, was for that relationship. There's a song that's sung to God that's recorded in the other end of the Bible, in the book of Revelation, that captures this perfectly, Revelation chapter 4, verse 10. And it declares, "The 24 elders fall down before him," that is God, "that sat on the throne, and worship him that liveth forever and ever, and cast their crowns before the throne, saying, Thou art worthy, O Lord, to receive glory and honor and power, for you have created all things." And then here it is.

0: and were created. We were created by God and created for His pleasure. We've been created to bring pleasure to God in a uniquely as human beings in a personal relationship with Him. Now, since we've been created for relationship with God, until we are engaged in that relationship, there will always be an emptiness in my life as a result. There will always be that gnawing sense that there must be something more to life than I have experienced. And the reason that we feel that is because there is something more to life than I have experienced, and it is the most important thing of all, the very thing that I've been created for, and that is a relationship with God. And you watch people all over the world run, and I know all about it, run from one occupation to another, one get-rich-quick scheme to another, one hobby to another, one fad to another, one interest to another, one relationship to another, one philosophy or religion to another. And all of it is a testimony to a search within our lives. It's all a testimony to that emptiness and to our search for some kind of an ultimate fulfillment in our lives concerning the meaning of life and the purpose of life, and to somehow enter into that and then experience the peace that we're confident that once we discover it will become ours. It has been very well said that each of us has been born into this world with a cross-shaped hole in our hearts that can only be filled by Jesus Christ Himself. That nothing else in the world, not all of the world put together, if it were to be poured into that hole, could ever satisfy that emptiness, that loneliness, that longing that we possess. Only God, only Jesus can satisfy that need and to fill that emptiness. And until we're saved and we're reconciled with God, there will always be a fundamental loneliness in our lives. A loneliness that sense that I've been created for even more in terms of relationship, and a loneliness that no husband, no wife, no children, no parents, no friends can ever satisfy or bring to some kind of an end as it relates to our lives. We'll always be lonely and empty at our core, at our deepest level, until we enter into that relationship that we've been created for with God. St. Augustine said it perfectly when he said so many years ago concerning God, "Thou hast made us for Thyself, and the heart of man is restless until it finds its rest in Thee." Rest is a wonderful thing. I don't think the average person is even remotely conscious of the restlessness that is in a human life until we enter into the rest that is found uniquely in God, and how we educate ourselves to exhaustion, we relationship ourselves to exhaustion, we drug and drink ourselves to exhaustion, we look in all these different places to try and satisfy this longing that is within us. All of this is very, very personal for me. I never get tired of speaking about this very subject, because when I became a Christian, the thing that brought me to Christ was not my sin. It probably should have, but that wasn't the greatest concern that I had in becoming a Christian. The thing that drove me, the thing that caused me to turn to God and to begin to seek Him out and ultimately put my trust in Jesus Christ as my Savior and then to follow God, was this search for the meaning of life. What is the purpose of life? And here I am at the age of 25, and I'm looking around Karen and I were married now for a number of years. We had a house that we were buying in a lovely part of California, had two cars, both of them paid for, one child and another child on the way. And I looked at all of it, and I thought to myself, all I can do is upgrade from here. And if this has not satisfied, if this has not supplied ultimate meaning and purpose to life, does not explain those things for me, then I know simply doubling down in that direction is not going to provide the answer for me. And I remember telling Karen one day, I'm going back to church. And I had been raised for a time in my youth in church, so I knew where to go, and went back to church and then committed my life to the Lord. God did not make me to be a person that could live life and eat, drink, and be merry. Tomorrow we die, to live life without understanding its ultimate aim, its ultimate purpose. And this is the ultimate aim, and this is the purpose. There's the observation of the man who declared concerning his alarm clock. It tells me when to get up, but it doesn't tell me why to get up. And only God can tell us why to get up. It is the same frustration, of course, that King Solomon expressed in the book of Ecclesiastes. He decided, though he was raised in a godly background, that he was going to find the meaning of life under the sun, under the S-U-N. Not the Son of God, but under the Son of creation. I'm going to find the meaning and the purpose and satisfaction related to these great questions in life in the context, not of God, but in the context of the creation. And he searched high and low and everywhere you could possibly search in life. And his conclusion was that life under the sun, life lived in the context of the creation without coming into contact with God. It is empty, it is frustrating, and it is meaningless. And in Ecclesiastes, Solomon never finds satisfaction. He never finds the meaning of life in the context of the created world. But he did find it. And he tells us where he found it in the closing couple of verses of those 12 chapters of Ecclesiastes. And he said, let us hear the conclusion of the whole matter. Fear God and keep his commandments, for this is man's all. In other words, it is found in a personal relationship with God that is then marked by obedience to his commandments. The Westminster Shorter Catechism captures it perfectly. The question is asked, what is the chief end of man? And the answer is given, man's chief end is to glorify God and to enjoy him forever. And if you are not yet saved, put your faith in Jesus Christ for the forgiveness of your sins, and then you will experience a spiritual birth. The Holy Spirit will come into your life, and then you will enter into the relationship with God that you have been created for and that you have been looking for all of your life, and which nothing else in the world can replace or satisfy. God loves you. And he made you. He is your creator, but he wants to be more than your creator. He wants to be your Savior, and he wants to be your Lord. And the stakes are enormously high. They are eternally high that you give him that place in your life. Think of it. To begin a personal relationship with a God who created you and the creator of the heavens and the earth. And it's all there, just a prayer away. And then to know him with the intimacy that comes with knowing him as Savior and as Lord. Enter into the life that God has for you. I think for those of us who are saved, to just stop for a moment and remember your life before you were a Christian. Remember that emptiness. Remember that loneliness. Remember your story. of how much of the world and your wisdom and your ways and experiences you tried to pour into that cross-shaped hole, and none of it could satisfy, and it was the grace of God that none of it could, until we finally came and put our trust in Jesus Himself. And then to think about what happened in that moment. Yes, we still have all kinds of problems in this life. We have problems like everybody else has. God doesn't promise that we won't. But the one thing that we don't have is we don't have a sense of emptiness and loneliness as we once did. We aren't still on the search for the meaning and the purpose of life. And God has introduced a satisfaction, a recognition that we are home, that we are engaged in life at its highest, this side of heaven, because of our relationship with Christ. And there's just glory in. I mean, you think about the problems that we all face, the decisions that we face in life, the challenges that we face in life. But on top of all of those things, we are not dissatisfied and still in the midst of that search. God has brought this deep spiritual satisfaction into our lives, and He has blessed us immeasurably in doing so. So much to be thankful for when that search is over and that search has brought us to Him. Hallelujah.
1: 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Pastor Damian Kyle is in the early stages of our brand new series called Gleanings from Genesis. 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

Isn't it wonderful that Jesus, the true Savior, comes and opens the prison doors and sets the captives free? Satan offers freedom through pleasure and reckless abandon, and he makes a person a prisoner. And now you got to buy that the rest of your life because you're addicted. You become his prisoner. Jesus comes along and says, I'll set you free. I have the power to set you free. You need not be a captive any longer.

0: Daniel the prophet was taken as a captive to serve as a slave to the Babylonian government as well as its subsequent successors. But as we have been looking at his testimony, he has been anything but a slave. Now, the prince in the spirit of this world would love to have you think that you're a slave as well, forced to do their every bid. And apart from Christ and the power of the Holy Spirit, that is the case for each of us. But for the child of God, the Lord can place you in a similar position as Daniel and empower you as equally to reveal his perfect will to those around you, to ultimately set them free from their own bondage to the world and their own nature. Pastor Bill Gallatin will reveal this truth and more on today's Walk in the Light. Open your Bible to Daniel chapter 8, and let's start at verse 24.
1: And his power shall be mighty, but not by his own power. See, he's got satanic power. Go right back to 2 Thessalonians 2, verse 9. He's going to be given all satanic power, be able to perform lying wonders. It's not by his own power. And he shall destroy wonderfully. It's amazing how evil people destroy wonderfully. He'll seem miraculous. Man, it's just a miracle. You're a miracle worker. How did you do that? You're amazing, you know. He shall prosper and practice and shall destroy the mighty and the holy people. Remember, Jesus warns, when you see him desecrate that temple, you don't even bother to get your clothing. You flee to the wilderness. You get out of Jerusalem as fast as you can. When the beast puts that statue of himself in that temple that has become the international place of the world's religions to keep peace on the earth, to keep the oil flowing. And remember, the strong delusion will cause the Muslims to allow the Jews to go on the Temple Mount by whoever this genius of peace may be, who's going to bring it all off with this satanic wonder and power and delusion. That the Muslims will allow the Jews, you, and mark my words, Rome will be involved in it. Rome will be a real broker in this deal that's right around the corner right now to get Christians and Jews and Muslims on that Temple Mount to keep world peace. Another sign of a satanic genius is, because Satan knows where his power comes from, is through materialism and money and security from money. It says, through his policy also he shall cause craft to prosper in his hand. In other words, he'll set up an economy, worldwide economy, that overnight people become millionaires. Because of his oil, his black oil in the world's power, he can control the economies of the world. If he can keep that oil flowing, his power's with that dirty oil. Your power, my power, is with the pure, clean oil of the Holy Spirit. And that's the only thing that will keep our eyes open, that we can clearly see. You get that black oil in your eyes, you can't see. The oil of the Holy Spirit opens your eyes and you can really see. You can see so easily. But he will really cause the economy to explode. And he'll have people in the palm of his hand. Remember, he's going to be absolutely immoral. He will be a liar. He will claim to be religious, but his morals will be absolutely opposite of the Bible and Jesus Christ. But he'll have the world in the palm of his hand. The world will be immoral. And he'll use the money, the wealth, materialism. He shall cause craft to prosper in his hand. He shall magnify himself in his heart. Now here's the clincher where he's going to deceive everybody. And by peace shall destroy many. He's going to come on the scene and broker a false peace, the Bible says. And as Paul writes, then sudden destruction worldwide. The world is a cauldron and a boiling pot with ethnic hatred that Jesus said must come to pass. Wars. Rumors of wars, nation against nation, kingdom against kingdom. And that word nation against nation is ethnic hatred. And he's going to come on the scene and broker peace with satanic genius because of the strong delusion that God will pour out that people would believe a lie so they might be damned because they love not the truth that they might be saved. See, the dangerous thing is if a person keeps rejecting Jesus Christ, they make themselves more vulnerable for the Antichrist, for the deception. Now, if you read Isaiah 14, you see, that's the whole goal of Satan, to one day stand in the earth as Jesus Christ, or the false Christ, the imposter. He hates Jesus Christ. He hates the people who love Jesus Christ. Turn to Isaiah 14. I think it's important that we read this. You see, this has been his goal all along. Now, Isaiah's prophesying, God's speaking directly to Satan through Isaiah. In verse 12, he says, "How art thou fallen from heaven, O Lucifer, son of the morning? How art thou cut down to the ground, which didst weaken the nations? For thou hast said in thine heart, I will ascend into heaven, I will exalt my throne above the stars of God. I will sit also upon the mount of the congregation in the sides of the north. I'm going to be God. I will ascend above the heights of the clouds. I will be like the Most High. Yet thou shalt be brought down to hell, to the sides of the pit. They that see thee shall narrowly look upon thee and consider thee, saying, Is this the man that made the earth to tremble and did shake kingdoms? That made the world as a wilderness and destroyed the cities thereof, that opened not the house of his prisoners." Isn't it wonderful that Jesus, the true Savior, comes and opens the prison doors and sets the captives free? Satan offers freedom through pleasure and reckless abandon, and he makes a person a prisoner. And now you got to buy that the rest of your life because you're addicted. You become his prisoner. Jesus comes along, he says, I'll set you free. I have the power to set you free. You need not be a captive any longer. Isn't it amazing what made this beautiful angel that once was perfect? Now remember, it says, your own beauty corrupted you. In another portion of the Bible, God, one of the indictments against Satan says, your beauty has corrupted you. You think you're something, and you've forgotten that any ability you have is a gift of God. Your own beauty has corrupted you. And what made him a devil was not something he did. It's the five secret things he had, the agenda, the ambition of his heart. The way he thought. You see, every act is preceded by a thought. That's why Jesus said, if you even look, you're guilty. You got thought problems. It's not action problems. That's the weakness of society. We're dealing with action problems. We can't change the thought problems. You can't educate thought problems. You see, we need to be born again. We need a new spirit, a new heart, Christ living within us. That's the only hope for glory. Christ in you, the hope of glory. And then we have the mind of Christ. We have the heart of Christ. We have the spirit of Jesus Christ. And then the thou shalt nots aren't the big issue anymore. The wrestling, the struggles. You see, Christ is living in me. And you see, then it's just being taken away. Christ wouldn't do those things. So it becomes a non-issue. Because Christ doesn't do those things. He's living inside of me. I don't do those things. It's not left up to my power, my energy. I've been born again of the Spirit. There's the weakness of denominational Christianity. If they're not faithful to declare you must be born again, they deceive people into thinking that if you join our denomination, you're automatically a Christian. If you go through our ritual, and many people go through the rituals and join the groups and the organizations and take the label of whatever that group is that represents Christianity in their given comfortable zone, and you see, if they've not been born again, you see, they're never going to heaven. They're just going to go straight into hell with all the other religious deceived people of the world. You must be born again. Jesus is so clear. And so here, you see, when a person begins to magnify themselves in their heart, thinking secretly, boy, I am something. Well, that's the closest you can ever be to Satan. That's his description. I'd rather be like Jesus. And sometimes my flesh hates it. I can criticize myself and act like I'm so humble. But when someone else does it, ooh, how I bristle. That is absolutely not true. That is a wrong characterization of me. Why would you think that? And it just shows you how far I have to go yet. But see, that's exactly the way Jesus was. He made of himself no reputation. He humbled himself. He became a servant, obedient even unto death, the death of the cross. But now his Father has highly exalted him. You see, and that day's coming for all of us. I'd much rather be conformed into the image of Jesus Christ than Antichrist. Now, the world may give you a little gold statue in Hollywood. You may get your name in the paper. And you can, you'll get flattered by the world and be given titles and have a street named after you and all that stuff. Hey, you can have it. He must increase. Name the street after him. Name the university after him. I'm surprised some of these people say they're serving Christ and name the universities after themselves. But it's all for Jesus. I don't know. By peace he shall destroy many. That's the next thing. The most frightening thing out of this Mideast crisis is not the stone throwing. My gosh, that happens every year. Remember, every spring and every fall, because October, November, they're the high points of tourism. Tourism is one of the greatest economy things for Israel, you see. And so every year, I've been going over there for almost 20 years regularly. And every year in the spring and in the fall like this, the two peak tourist times, they all start throwing stones to frighten people to affect Israel's economy. And so as soon as something starts, stirring up, the news media, you see, try to make Israel look like the bad guy. Like the whole country is dangerous. When the areas that the trouble really is happening is like from here to Jamestown, New York. You never even go near any of these places. I've been going over there for 20 years. I've been over there when a bus blows up. And you get back and say, oh, boy, we're so glad you're alive. Why? Oh, you must have heard about it. I said, what? Where am I? Now, let me ask you this. The way they portray what's going on over there, again, to show you the manipulation. What I find interesting, when radical Muslims blow up a bus full of innocent people in Jerusalem, or when they kill maybe 40 children with a bomb, or kidnap 3 soldiers and mutilate them, or blow up a building somewhere in Israel, they're called freedom fighters. When they blow up the federal building in Oklahoma City or try to blow up the twin towers of the Trade Center in New York or blow a hole through a destroyer that belongs to the United States, they're called terrorists. The same people. Now, when Israel calls them terrorists, everybody gets all over Israel. Now, remember, the Bible says the whole world's going to turn against Israel in the last days. Let me ask you this. In Rochester, those of you that are familiar with Rochester, New York, a thing that's becoming quite popular is the Lilac Festival in Rochester, New York. And tourism now, it's one of the highlights of the United States, where people from all over America come to Rochester, New York to just experience the Lilac Festival, just like people go to Israel to experience the Holy Land and the beauty and to have Bible studies on these sites in this beautiful land. Now, what if every single night on ABC, NBC, Fox Network, CNN, every single night when there's a rape or a murder or some death in maybe one little area of Rochester, New York, like we who live here see quite readily. In fact, at the end of the year, you'll see more homicides in Rochester probably than have taken place even in the last 2 weeks. Quite possible. But what if every single night the news is turned on, another prostitute had her throat slit on Clinton Avenue, Rochester, New York. Teenager shot in the head on Dewey Avenue, Rochester, New York. Three people in a fight stabbed in a beating in a bar in Rochester, New York. I'll bet it wouldn't be long before people say, you know, let's not go to Rochester. Every single night, no matter what form of violence, it has to be on the news. What do you think people start thinking of Rochester, New York? So, there's a lot of strange things going on. But when someone comes along, and as Paul says and the Bible says, they say peace and safety, then sudden destruction. He shall also stand up against the prince of princes, against Jesus Christ. But he shall be broken without hand. And again, it was verified, Antiochus Epiphanes, in his rage on the way back to Jerusalem to slaughter the Jews, it said he was dying. Actually, what killed Antiochus Epiphanes, he had bleeding ulcers and worms were eating the inside of his body. And it killed him. Not a hand was laid on him. This foreshadowing of the beast or the Antichrist who will come at the last end of the indignation, the Antichrist himself. Now, Revelation chapter 19 describes when Jesus Christ comes back with the church, the Antichrist, the beast and his armies in Armageddon, who have the Jews trapped in Petra, down by the Dead Sea. When Jesus returns, it said he will speak, and it, as he speaks, the word of God comes forth as a sword. The Bible speaks of the Bible as the sword of the Spirit. And Jesus speaks and destroys the beast at Armageddon, and then it says the beast and the false prophet are taken and cast alive into the lake that burneth with fire, right into Gehenna. You know, you're extremely safe when you put your faith in Jesus Christ. He's a pretty powerful guy. Amen. To protect you and keep you. You put your faith and trust in him. Not only to keep you, but to give you discernment on the difference between the true Christ and the false Christ. You can know. So, and the vision of the evening and the morning which was told is true. Wherefore, shut thou up the vision, for it shall be for many days. Now, Daniel, as he saw this, knowing what's going to take place against his people, the Jews, it just overwhelmed him. It says, I, Daniel, fainted and was sick certain days. Afterward, I rose up and did the king's business. You know, Daniel isn't some lazy mystic. You know, just laying around, going, well, when's the next vision coming? You know, going to... I mean, notice, it overwhelmed him, but look at, he had a job to do. He worked in a secular government, in an ungodly government, but he was faithful to his calling to God. He wasn't some lazy mystic. Afterward, I rose up and did the king's business. Yes, he had a relationship with God, but he was faithful to be a witness in everything. And all that he did to the glory of God. And he didn't try to get out of the king's business because God gave him a vision. That's why the Bible says to make your calling and election sure. If you do make your calling and election sure, the Bible says you will never fall. I think a lot of people fall because they keep trying to get out of what their calling is because God's given them a vision. God doesn't call everybody to be Billy Graham. He may call you to be the best father, the best mother in the body of Christ. To protect your children. To teach them. Like Lois, Timothy's grandmother. To be the best at whatever you do to glorify God. And I was astonished at the vision. But none understood it. But Daniel understood it. The things of the Spirit. Next week, Jesus Christ, one of the most fascinating prophecies of the Bible. Daniel's 70 weeks, the coming of Jesus Christ. Interestingly enough, he fulfilled it right to the exact day that he entered Jerusalem. So we'll look at that next week, God willing, Daniel chapter 9. Lord, it's our supreme desire to be conformed into your image. We desire to reflect your love. Lord, work in our hearts by your Spirit, that beautiful oil from heaven that's so pure and clean and decent and wonderful. Lord, that we'd not have some agenda or try to manipulate or intimidate people, but to walk in love and lowliness. Not being a respecter of persons, but loving one another. And so fulfilling the law of Christ. Lord, thank you for your love. Thank you for your Holy Spirit, dear Father. Thank you for your faithfulness and your power to keep us until the end. In Jesus' name we pray. Amen.
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1: The future promise of blessing rests upon the solid history of the past when God delivered them from Egypt, you see. He said, now I have done this for you. Don't you know I will do it for you in the future? That's what he tells us today. Being confident of this very thing, that he which hath begun a good work in you, has God blessed you, friend, and brought you up to this moment? Why do you think he's going to let you down? Well, you can be confident of this very thing, that he that hath brought you up to this very moment, why, he's going to lead you right through to the day of Jesus Christ.
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0: 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And Jesus said to him, Assuredly I say to you, today you will be with me in paradise. 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
2: It's 77 degrees.
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6: I want to begin tonight with a contrast. The New Testament closes with a revelation while the Old Testament ends with a nightmare. Zedekiah was one of the last kings of Judah. 2 Kings chapter 25 tells his story. You remember Zedekiah, he had sinned against God and he had angered the enemy that God had raised up against him. Babylon was God's tool of judgment on Zedekiah's kingdom. And when the invaders breached the walls of Jerusalem, Zedekiah tried to escape, but he didn't get far. He was captured near Jericho and he was chained in bronze fetters. You see, the Babylonians, they wanted to humiliate their defeated foe. They wanted to rub it in, make him an example. And so with Zedekiah standing there, the king of Babylon executed his sons. Can you imagine? Then with that horrific scene fresh in his mind, the king of Babylon took a hot poker and he plucked out Zedekiah's eyes. Thus, the last lingering image carved into the king's psyche, the last sight he saw before the lights went out for good, was the bloody slaughter of his own boys. This scarred Zedekiah. You can only imagine. The sight of his son squirming in agony was indelibly stamped on his soul. This is the kind of trauma from which a person never recovers. And yet Zedekiah's nightmare was no more earth-shattering, no more life-changing than John's revelation. The apostle, he's an old man. He's doing time on a rock island. As the last disciple standing, he's the only person on earth eligible to add to the canon of Scripture. And thus, just before John closes his eyes for the last time, God communicates to him a revelation. And it moves him emotionally and physically. John writes what he sees, then he sends it to the churches. God intends for Revelation, this book, to be the last lingering image burned into the collective psyche of his church. Zedekiah never shook his nightmare, and God wants the church to never take its eyes off of John's revelation. It will shape our souls. It will inspire our faith. Revelation is one of the few Bible books that begin with the title, verse 1, The Revelation of Jesus Christ. The Greek word translated revelation is the term apocalypse. In our culture, it's become synonymous with cataclysm and destruction and impending doom. But to the Greeks, it meant simply an unveiling or an uncovering. Imagine walking into the art gallery. and a sculpture by a famous artist lies there.

0: under a canvas at the appropriate moment. The curator, he rips off the fabric, revealing the beauty and the genius of the sculptor's work. Well, this is the revelation. Jesus Christ is alive and well, but we don't see his excellence because he's hidden behind a heavy canvas that separates the spiritual realm from the tangible world. And yet here in Revelation, John is going to rip away that veil. He is going to reveal Jesus in all of his splendor. I like how Paul Mello translates the opening words of verse 1. He says, the official portrait of Jesus Christ. It reminds me of the official oil painting of the United States president. Did you know the tradition began in 1796? At the time, several artists attempted to paint George Washington, but it was Gilbert Stuart who painted a worthy likeness. Well, when it comes to the official portrait of Jesus Christ, God got it right the very first time when he called on John, the disciple whom Jesus loved, to be its artist. Now remember, before we're done, John is going to paint a whole array of provocative details. We're going to talk about falling stars and beasts and hailstones and plagues and marks and the whore of Babylon. And we can get sidetracked by it all. It's important to remember the theme of this book. It is the revelation of Jesus Christ. This book is not about the Antichrist. It's about Jesus Christ. As one author puts it, the theme isn't 666, it's holy, holy, holy. You see, the point of Revelation is not just the unleashing of judgment, it's the unveiling of Jesus. And this is what God wants to permanently burn into our perspective. Well, John writes of the revelation of Jesus Christ, which God gave him to show his servants things which must shortly take place. Or in other words, here's what's next. Here's what's coming up on God's agenda. Now understand what John had already seen. He was Jesus' cousin, Mary's nephew. He and Jesus had grown up together. John was there when Jesus began his ministry. John saw Jesus walk on the water and multiply the lunch and heal a blind man and supernaturally locate the fish. You know, John writes in another place, that which was from the beginning, which we heard, which we have seen with our eyes, which we have looked upon, and our hands have handled concerning the word of life. Jesus was the word. He was the meaning of life. He was with God before time began. And then he took on flesh and blood, and he came as a man. He revealed the Almighty's humility, and John witnessed this first revelation of Jesus. And of course, John was there when the Roman executioners nailed Jesus to a piece of wood. He was also there 3 days later when news came that the grave was empty. And for 40 days, John was there and spent time with the risen Christ. And John was there on the Mount of Olives when Jesus ascended back to heaven. He saw his Lord return to glory, victorious, an acceptable sacrifice, a faithful high priest. Yes, John was there for it all. And John did exactly what he was told. He and his fellow disciples, they went into all the world telling people about Jesus, what they'd seen and heard and touched and handled. But now John is alone. The other disciples are all dead. Jesus has been gone for 60 years. And John is wondering what's next. What's next for him? What's next for Christianity? You see, Jesus had come preaching the kingdom of heaven is at hand. John was there when Jesus launched this kingdom. And now it's running headlong into the kingdoms of man. Christians are being attacked by the Roman Empire. Emperor Nero had already crucified Peter and he had Paul beheaded. Others were on the chopping block as well. What's next for this kingdom? You see, this is why John needed a new revelation, a fresh perspective. He knows that Jesus is no longer a bloody corpse. His sacrificial work is finished. He's risen and ascended. But what's next? And the answer, the revelation. And Jesus sent and signified it by his angel to his servant John, who bore witness to the word of God and to the testimony of Jesus Christ to all things that he saw. Now notice Jesus sent and signified this message. The word signify can mean to express by signs. This word has led some Bible teachers to see this book as a message encoded with signs and symbols. You see, when John received this prophecy, he was a prisoner of Rome. The Romans weren't too fond of manifestos that predicted the coming of kings and kingdoms that would threaten to usurp Roman rule. And thus, to avoid censorship, John's letter employed signs and symbols. You could call this book a cryptogram, a coded message. Its symbolism enabled it to slip past Roman security and yet still be understood by its Christian readers. And what better code to use than Old Testament symbols? We're going to find this book is chocked with Old Testament symbols. In fact, the key to interpreting the book of Revelation is to familiarize yourself with Hebrew idioms and imagery. Of the book's 404 verses, 278 quote Old Testament references. That's 70%. There's another 360 Old Testament inferences. It's been said the best commentary on the Bible is the Bible itself, and that's especially true with Revelation. Well, verse 3 attaches a special promise to this book. Blessed is he who reads and those who hear the words of this prophecy and keep those things which are written in it, for the time is near. You see, any attempt to read and obey this book will be met with a blessing. Though parts of Revelation are tough to interpret, God has always rewarded a sincere effort. You see, he wants this book especially to be branded on our hearts. It's what's next. John continues his introduction. John, to the seven churches which are in Asia, grace to you and peace. And here's the common New Testament greeting, grace and peace. But not only does John greet the members of these churches, so does the triune God. God the Father, the Holy Spirit, the Lord Jesus all issue a greeting. The revelation is from him who is and who was and who is to come. Realize, God doesn't just have lots of time. God dwells outside of time. He occupies the past, the present, and the future, all at the same time. God sees the end from the beginning. Think of it. God was. Our God is the God of history. In fact, history is his story. But God also is. He is always in the moment. I love Psalm 46, verse 1. It calls him a very present help in trouble. And then God also is to come. His presence, his purpose, his power will fill up our future. A central theme of Revelation is the second coming of Christ. But understand, God is always coming. To a troubled marriage, he comes. To a heartbroken teenager, he comes. To a depressed housewife, he comes. To an out-of-work dad, he comes. To a believer struggling with doubts, he comes. To the rebel on the run, God comes. This is God's favorite posture. He's coming. And John also brings greetings from the Holy Spirit, from the seven spirits who are before his throne. Now, admittedly, this is difficult terminology. We know from the rest of Scripture that there's only one Holy Spirit. He's an individual. He's not seven different spirits. This seems to be a reference to the sevenfold ministry of the Holy Spirit. Isaiah 11, verse 2 gives us some insight here. It tells us how the Spirit empowered Jesus, and I quote, "The Spirit of the Lord shall rest upon him, the Spirit of wisdom and understanding, the Spirit of counsel and might, the Spirit of knowledge and of the fear of the Lord." Sevenfold ministry of the Holy Spirit. This is how the Holy Spirit works through us, the church. He supplies wisdom and understanding and counsel and might and knowledge and the fear of the Lord. He is the Spirit of the Lord. And last but not least, the readers of Revelation are greeted from Jesus Christ, the faithful witness. In all that Jesus did and said, he represented his Father faithfully. He is the faithful witness. Jesus is the truth teller. Hey, this was a true no-spin zone. Jesus gave it straight. He's the faithful witness. He always speaks the truth. Jesus is also the firstborn from the dead. Understand, his human body was first to undergo the metamorphosis that you and I will one day undergo. Paul describes it. This corruptible body must put on incorruption, and this mortal body must put on immortality. Jesus was first to escape decay. Now his resurrection gives the same hope to all his followers. Jesus is the truth teller. He's the grave robber, and he's the ultimate ruler. John calls him the ruler over the kings of the earth. And this was important to the believers in Asia who received this letter. At the time, Christianity was an oppressed minority. And yet the revelation received by John and passed on to the churches was so convincing, those who read it knew that it was only a matter of time before the rulers of this world bowed before King Jesus, that he will ultimately reign. Oh, Jesus, he's the truth teller. He's the grave robber. He's the ultimate ruler. And he's also the soul lover and the sin washer. John writes in verse 5, to him who loved us. Jesus loved us at his first revelation, and he loves us now, and he'll love us forever. So much so, he washed us from our sins in his own blood. Notice Jesus didn't offer a proxy sacrifice as the Old Testament priest did. It wasn't the blood of a lamb or of a goat. He washed us from our sins in his own blood. And he has made us kings and priests to his God and Father. Notice Jesus is also the glory sharer and the priest maker. Our destiny is to rule with King Jesus. He'll end the long-running revolt of Satan, and he'll strip the devil of all his authority, and then he'll share with us, and he'll make us priests as well as kings. There'll be a priestly caste in heaven for all eternity. The followers of Jesus, you and I, will enjoy unrivaled proximity and access to God. We'll be his priests. It's interesting, like the Holy Spirit, Jesus also has seven functions. He's the truth teller and the grave robber and the ultimate ruler and the soul lover and the sin washer and the glory sharer and the priest maker. And how should we respond? Oh, John shouts it out. To him be glory and dominion forever and ever. Amen. We should praise him. We should shout amen. It means I agree. When John thought it all through, he couldn't help himself. He shouted amen. I miss Anna's daddy. In a stiff Caucasian bred crowd like our own, Anna's daddy stood out. He wasn't really bashful at all. He wasn't afraid to express his approval. I'd be preaching and make a statement that he knew was true, and he'd shout, amen! The truth moved him. Oh, we all need to be moved by the truth. And one truth is certain. Jesus is not done moving. For John writes in verse 7, behold, he is coming with clouds, and every eye will see him, even they who pierced him. Jesus is coming back to this earth. Now, technically, there are two comings, two second comings of Jesus Christ. In 1 Thessalonians chapter 4, Jesus comes in the clouds for his church. It's a covert operation. The lost world won't know what hit them. Instantly, you and I, believers, will be gone. But here Jesus comes with clouds, and every eye will see him. This is an in-your-face coming. He'll also return to settle scores and judge all wickedness. And we're going to talk more about this later, but Jesus comes in the clouds at the rapture. But Jesus comes with the clouds when he surprises the world. And when he brings judgment to the earth, he'll come in the clouds for his church. He'll come to judge this earth with the clouds on the final day. He'll touch down on the Mount of Olives to end man's rebellion and to establish his own political kingdom. And notice the addendum in verse 7. Every eye will see him, even they who pierced him. And this refers to Zechariah 12, verse 10, and the Jews. It's a prophetic irony. In the end, the Jews will realize their mistake. You know, every eye will see him whom they have pierced. They'll realize they crucified their Savior. It'll hit them. They wounded their healer. And that's only one of the reactions on that final day. Since Jesus ascended to heaven, he's been sitting at God's right hand. He's finished his work of salvation, and his Spirit has been busy gathering in his church. But once the church is caught up, God's wrath will come down. A Christ-rejecting world will be punished. You know, today folks around us might mock this idea, but they won't escape it. I like what Vance Havner once wrote. He said, some of us get laughed at by the swivel chair experts in eschatology. But when God splits the skies and the stars fall and the moon turns to blood and men cry for rocks and mountains to fall on them, it's going to be pretty hard for some of us to keep from saying, I told you so. Jesus came to earth the first time to pardon, but he is coming a second time to punish. The Lamb of God was laid on the altar, but this Lamb is also the lion who will roar. It's a jungle out there. Because of man's sin and rebellion, the Garden of Eden is now overgrown and overrun with weeds and full of dangerous predators. But Jesus is still the King of the jungle. He will return. He'll flex his muscles and fulfill his will. It'll be an I told you so kind of day. Right now, the skeptics might scoff. If he's alive, where is he? But on that day, every eye will see him. Only then it'll be too late. And this is why John writes in verse 7, and all the tribes of the earth will mourn because of him. They'll mourn, but they were warned. They just never took heed. For many people, history will have an unhappy ending. John sighs himself, verse 7, even so, amen. And here Jesus interjects, I am the Alpha and the Omega, the beginning and the end, says the Lord. Alpha and Omega are the first and last letters in the Greek alphabet. Jesus is in essence saying, I am the A to Z. He is the beginning and he is the end, and he's all that's in between. And then Jesus takes that title that was earlier attributed to the Father. He takes it for himself. He is the one who is and who was and who is to come, the Almighty. Obviously, Jesus is making the claim to be God. He's equal to the Father. They hold the same exalted name and traits and attributes. Verse 9. Now I, John, both your brother and companion in the tribulation and kingdom and patience of Jesus Christ, was on the island that is called Patmos for the word of God and for the testimony of Jesus Christ. Around 90 AD, a second wave of persecution washed over the church. An emperor named Domitian decided to follow in Nero's footsteps. This time, John was arrested, and he was sentenced to be boiled alive in a vat of oil. But God had other plans for John. God intervened. And miraculously, John survived the ordeal. And since Domitian couldn't kill him, he had him banished to this rock island of Patmos. Patmos is an island in the Aegean Sea. It's 10 miles long by 6 miles wide by 15 miles off the coast of Turkey. It's barren, rocky, it's desolate. In the first century, it held a penal colony where Roman prisoners were sent to do hard labor. Patmos was the first century Alcatraz. Now understand, John is 90 plus years old. He's now frail and feeble. He has scars over most of his body, souvenirs he picked up from his brush of death in the boiling oil. And now he's pounding a hammer in a rock quarry. And John was not the only believer suffering under Domitian's reign of terror. All across the empire, Christians were being persecuted for the word of God and the testimony of Jesus. And it made John think. Remember, to this point, all John had seen was the first revelation of Jesus. The Son of God became a baby. He came to earth through the lowest door. I mean, deity in a diaper? I mean, could God have made himself more vulnerable than to come as an infant? John knew Jesus had experienced all of our human limitations. He was God, and yet he had laid aside its perks. And Jesus came as a servant. He could have thrown his weight around. He could have intimidated us into compliance. Instead, he overwhelmed us with grace. His mercy and his tenderness disarmed us. It slipped past our defenses, and our hearts were won by his love. And to bear our punishment, Jesus made himself defenseless. He laid his back bare to take our stripes. But now John has some stripes of his own. Ever seen a burn victim? Imagine John covered with scars. Oh, he's thankful that Jesus has won his heart, but who's going to win this war?
1: 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Our pastor and teacher, Sandy Adams, is coming to us from Calvary Chapel Stone Mountain in Atlanta, Georgia. If you ever skipped to the end of a book to see how the story ends, that's what's happening when we read the book of Revelation. As Pastor Sandy leads us in this study, we're seeing just how the world as we know it will come to its end. But we don't need to grieve this world as it passes away, because it will be replaced by a new heaven and a new earth, a new world with God himself sitting on the throne of it all. 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Once again, that number is 770-736-2828. 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
5: Has your great-great-grandfather been born yet? If he hasn't, he's not your great-great-grandfather. This might seem like a silly question, but when it comes to the claimed evolutionary fossil evidence for man's evolution, our claimed great-great-grandfather has turned up in the wrong period of history. A redating of Homo erectus fossil skulls discovered in 1931 and 1933 has brought these supposed human evolutionary ancestors squarely into modern history. This dating is supported by the geological setting in which they were found. In fact, two excavation sites right next to each other yielded both modern humans and Homo erectus remains. The most likely age for the Homo erectus remains were 27,000 years before present. You must remember, though, that these are evolutionary years. But what it means is that Homo erectus and human beings like us lived at the same time. This is so troubling to scientists who believe in evolution that they tried several tactics to avoid the problem. First, they argued that human fossils were not in the same geological layer as the Homo erectus remains. But photographs contradicted this claim. Then they argued that the human remains must have washed into the area from higher ground. But the good condition of the human remains and the related bones ruled this out. In other words, Homo erectus offers no support for human evolution, and another attempt to contradict God's word about our special creation falls into failure.
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0: Did you know that you can have a huge impact on the world? Yeah, you. Here's Pastor Lloyd.
1: That life in you is going to produce a lot of fruit, which will have a huge impact on many other people's souls. Do you realize the impact you can have when you are flowing with the work of the Lord, letting His power flow through you, not trusting in yourself? On Christ, the solid rock I stand, and letting Him work through you.

0: Welcome to Bridging the Gap, a daily time of Bible study and application taught by Pastor Lloyd Pulley. We've just begun a series that we've entitled Basic Christian Living. Today we're going to be in John 15. And here in this chapter, Jesus is explaining to his apostles and us the nature of his relationship with the Father. Now, in doing so, he reveals the ideal relationship between the Father and us. We are the branches, Jesus the true vine. We are to abide in Jesus. Just exactly what that means and how we can put those words into action in our lives today is exactly what we're looking at here on Bridging the Gap. Great questions with some amazing answers. Here's Pastor Lloyd with more.
1: I started the series with, where does it all end? And there's one thing, as we get close to his return, there's one thing that should be in our hearts. That desire to hear one sentence from the Lord that he uses in that one parable. He says, well done, thou good and faithful servant, enter into the joy of the Lord. And that's really the key. You know, the relationship that Jesus opened up for us because of his death and resurrection gives us an absolute certainty that our lives are in him. And that's foundational. Now, Jesus is speaking to these disciples who were his. He was not going to lose one of them. Judas is not present here in this, you know, this time. He's already gone, the son of perdition. Only those that are truly his disciples are here. And Jesus begins to speak about this idea of abiding in the vine. So I want you to notice something here, because this is going to be huge in regard to our own walk. Not regard to salvation or not, but in regard to enjoying our salvation while we're here on this side of eternity and experiencing that fellowship with God. Because even Christians, you can be his child but not be in fellowship with him. You can be his child and be letting things of this life and your bodily desires have too much sway, not seeing that amount of fruit. This is where the Lord comes in as the wise. Well, he's going to call himself the vine dresser here. He says, I am the true vine, Jesus said, and my Father is the vine dresser. This is about God's work in us to do something in us to enhance that enjoyment with him, that fellowship with him. In fact, there's been six previous I am statements that Jesus made in the book of John. This is the seventh. The six are, you know, I am the bread of life, which speaks to our daily sustenance, spiritually speaking. He says, I am the light, speaks to our need for direction. I am the light of the world. I am the door to the sheepfold, which speaks to our access to God. I am the good shepherd, which speaks to our protection. I am the resurrection and the life, Jesus said. That is, even death itself cannot keep us apart from him. And I am the way, the truth, and the life, all in all that we need. But now he ends the I am statements in John with this, I am the true vine, and my Father is the vine dresser. These things bring out a description of our relationship with God that's very important. In fact, three things stand out. One is, it speaks of an intimacy here. This, to me, is like the most personal of all of the statements he makes, the most intimate, connectivity. I'm the vine, you're the branches. You can't get more intimate than that. Our very life flows from him. Our source of life is derived from that connectivity. And also the main purpose of our lives. So it speaks of intimacy, what he desires and what we need. It speaks of our source of spiritual life. And it also speaks to our main purpose in our lives, to glorify him and bear fruit in relationship with him. I mean, that is, after all, what the purpose of a vine and a branch is. A vine to the branch is the purpose of fruit. What good is a branch of a vine if it's not producing fruit? For example, it's kind of fairly useless, a vine would be, or a branch of a vine, for building. Not a very good wood for building. Really, it's kind of useless when it comes to fuel, because it's not a hard wood and it's not going to burn very long. Really, the only purpose of the vine with the branches is to bear fruit. This is very prominent in this passage. In fact, this should be something on all of our hearts. I want to be more fruitful. I sometimes see that fruit, and sometimes I'm not seeing a whole lot of fruit in my life, and that makes me even wonder, am I his? Well, he's going to clarify some of that, because he's going to speak about the need here. As he goes on to say, every branch in me that does not bear fruit, he takes away, and every branch that bears fruit, he prunes that it may bear more fruit. Keep in mind, the taking away and the pruning are still related to branches in him. So taking away doesn't necessarily imply, even though he uses the illustration later that they're cut off and they're burned as if they're worthless. Well, in this side of eternity, they would be. But the reality is, this is still a branch in him. Some no fruit, and some fruit in which need to have more fruit. So the Lord is very involved. Now, keep in mind, you know, what if you have two types of branches, a dead branch or a branch that's not bearing much fruit, the need is pruning. Because otherwise, have you ever seen those trees with the sucker branches, you know, on a fruit tree? And they're branches that kind of come up and they get big, and they could actually be huge branches, but they don't really produce any fruit. They just waste valuable resources, harbor bugs, and block the sunlight, and actually hinder the fruitfulness. A wise tree trimmer or pruner will know what parts to prune. You don't want me pruning a tree because I'm going to butcher it. I won't know what to prune. But a wise vine dresser would know what to prune, what is fruitful, what isn't. In fact, only the Lord can really deal with this, because you get a picture here of God's correction, training, discipline when needed, but also encouragement, encouraging the vines in a certain area. This is the Lord's work in our lives. But his whole work, as painful as it can be at times, is ultimately for our good. We have the same thing in mind. He wants you to be fruitful, and we want to be fruitful. We're on the same page. Though sometimes I have felt God is a little hard, and he's, you know, why is he doing this, and why did he let this happen to me? You know, the reality is God uses all of these things. But he alone can judge between what is a young vine, a sucker branch, or even a dead one. If someone is just totally not letting the life of God come through them, only the Lord can judge. And this is why we could look at a life and we could go, wow, I see no fruit. I've made the mistake in the past of making the comment and very tritely saying, you know, we're not called to be judges, but we are called to be fruit inspectors. And I had to think about that for a moment. And in reality, it would be really hard to judge whether something was alive or not before it's, or going to produce fruit before the time. You know, only the Lord knows. He only knows our hearts. So we couldn't judge that. In other words, you might see a young believer that's immature and it doesn't look like there's much fruit. You might see a more mature believer with a lot more fruit. They're still both alive in God, even though one does not appear. So again, we can't make that judgment call. In fact, even if it were the situation, it's true that there are those among any group of people that are Christians who are not his. And there are believers, there are make-believers. God only can judge that. We're never even called to try to play that game, because I'll tell you why. Jesus used the illustration of, you know, he sowed his seed in the garden and then someone came along, an enemy came and sowed tares, which is like it looks like wheat. And you can't really tell the difference in the beginning. But in the end, the wheat will have the fruit. And the tares won't. And he even told his disciples in that parable, don't try to pick out the tares, because you're going to uproot some wheat in the process. You know, let it grow till harvest time, and then the Lord will harvest it. So ultimately, you know, he's the one that's in charge of this. Our Father is the vine dresser. And the status of the branch before the vine is simply this. This is why we know he's speaking to his disciples. He said, verse 3, you are already clean because of the word which I have spoken to you. To Peter, you know, when he was washing his feet and Peter first protested, no, don't wash my feet. You know, like, you're too great for that. Jesus said, if I don't wash your feet, you'll have no part of me. And then Peter says, then give me a whole bath, you know. And the Lord says, no, he who is clean only needs to have his feet washed. And he was referring to a great picture for all of us. though we are clean in the Lord when we believed in the Lord Jesus Christ, we also can get dirty feet in this world, and we need to help each other with that. Not sit around looking down our religious noses at others who are struggling or going through trials or maybe even not trusting the Lord with things or maybe sinning in ways. We need to love them enough to confront that sin, but with an encouraging word. Hey, there's a better way.
0: Well, here at our midway point of today's program, we'll take a quick time out. Pastor Lloyd will be right back with more out of John chapter 15. 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Well, let's hand things back over to Pastor Lloyd, shall we, for part two of today's message called Abiding in Christ.
1: You know, I'll tell you, I thank God for the people in my life the Lord put as a young Christian that helped mentor me, helped encourage me, get me in the Word and challenge me. At the same time, when I'd start condemning myself about my struggles, they'd come alongside and help me. And then when I didn't see things in my life, they were faithful to point them out, as painful as that was. It's a relationship. Now, Jesus makes a very important point here. Besides being the true vine, he says in verse 5, I am the vine, you are the branches. He who abides in me and I in him bears much fruit, for without me you can do nothing. Do you believe that? I can do something, can't I? Well, of course, but nothing that's going to truly bring forth fruit. There's only one way to bring forth true fruit from the Spirit is to be connected to the vine. So he says, abide in me and I in you, as the branch cannot bear fruit of itself unless it abides in the vine. Neither can you unless you abide in me. So he's saying the same thing, the same different way. You can't do anything apart from me. Now the question comes up about this pruning. Pruned or cast out? Verse 6 troubles believers sometimes when they read it. If anyone does not abide in me, he's cast out as a branch and is withered, and they gather them and throw them in the fire and they are burned. Certainly the language here would indicate a permanent removal and worthless and nothing there. Is this referring to fake Christians like the tares? Is this referring to one-time Christians who have backslidden and now they've lost their salvation? Or is this referring to Christians whose aspects of their lives are so cut off from the vine that they can produce no more fruit and, well, a premature removal from this earth? That certainly would fit in regard to some of the illustrations in 1 Corinthians and even 1 John, where he says there's a sin unto death and there's a sin that does not lead to death. But there is a sin unto death. That is, when you have closed off any opportunity for the Lord to work through you, then the Lord may just bring you home. I really believe that God is merciful. When you believe in Jesus, you're his. But here's the problem. If you don't abide, if you're not experiencing his fruit through you, what a miserable journey. My burden is not only to see people come to the faith in Jesus that they might be saved, but even very significant to me, as a pastor teacher, one of my biggest burdens, an evangelist is going to be most concerned about, hey, bringing them into the kingdom. But I see a little bit differently. Yes, that's true. But it's equally true that that Christian grows, because that life in you is going to produce a lot of fruit, which will have a huge impact on many other people's souls. Do you realize the impact you can have when you are flowing with the work of the Lord, letting his power flow through you, not trusting in yourself? On Christ the solid rock I stand, and letting him work through you. So that's why he's speaking about abiding. But in order for us to get a better picture, the Lord actually gives us at least the first of the illustrations that make sense with this abiding. I mean, just what is abiding? Okay, I'm connected, but how does that work? What does that mean? Verse 7 answers the first part of this. He says, if you abide in me and my words abide in you, you'll ask what you desire and it shall be done for you. First thing that's quite amazing is that abiding seems to be a synonymous with abiding in his words, which makes total sense because God's word is magnified above all his name. I mean, how can you have a relationship, right, unless you have communication? God has communicated to us. He has spoken to us, his word. And when you continue in that word, when you continue in his word, you know the truth and the truth sets you free. When you continue in his word and let the word of Christ richly dwell in you in all wisdom and teaching, admonishing each other in psalms and hymns and spiritual songs, whatever you do in word or deed, doing all in the name of Christ, see, his word is having an impact on you. It's kind of like you're getting to know him so well that the relationship, listen, try having a relationship with somebody and you don't have any communication. It's not going to happen. Sometimes marriages even break down in communication. And they're not communicating. They're not talking. They're not sharing. And maybe they've been hurt one too many times and now they've closed up. Maybe they've been in an abusive relationship. And somebody's domineering over it instead of a give and take, which is a relationship. When it comes to our walk with God and being clean because of his word, we have been born again because of the blood of Jesus Christ and believing in what he's done for us. Whether we enjoy that experience is a matter of getting to know him more. And what happens is, in fact, the Bible says this a number of times, you know, this outcome of this abiding, notice what he says, you'll ask what you desire and it shall be done for you. What's your reading of that? You know, I first read this as a Christian. It means I can ask whatever I want, you know. And the reality is there's two things here, is that you're abiding in his word. So his character, his nature, his life is becoming more apparent to you. And the more that becomes apparent, I must say, the rest of the world just fades away. Doesn't that bode true for you in a sense when we even gather in worship? We're singing, what a beautiful name, what a beautiful name. And singing of his attributes and his glory and his love. And it's like all of a sudden, all the concerns you have, all the worries, you know, what the bank's going to call and what are you going to do about this problem and this health issue and the doctor gave you some bad news. All that stuff seems to fade, doesn't it? In light of his power and glory. You're like, oh, thank you, Lord. As his words become more real to you, you're getting to know him. Your confidence in him is so powerful. It's so strong. And the wild thing is, what he expresses here is whatever you desire. Now, I can say this. When you have your eyes on him, your desires, your wants are altered. It reminds me of something that, you know, one of the church fathers said, love God and do whatever you want. Now, some read that as, love God and it doesn't matter what I do. That's not what he said. He says, love God and do whatever you want. What happens is when you love God, when you have encountered him to the degree where there is a relationship there, you wouldn't want to do things that would displease him. And when you do things that are displeasing to him, which you do, you hate that. Because there's a relationship. You've kind of like hindered the communication and fellowship. So synonymous with abiding in his word, but there's other passages that actually bring to light more and more about this. Second of all, not just abiding in his word, but it's synonymous also with walking in the Spirit. Turn to Galatians chapter 3 for a moment. We're going to make a few comparisons that I think will be very helpful. Sometimes, you know, you have all these different expressions. Be filled with the Spirit, walk in the Spirit, abide in his words, abide in him. Well, Galatians kind of gives us a little more information. In chapter 5, verse 16, he says this. He said, I say then, walk in the Spirit, and you shall not fulfill the lusts of the flesh. So, think about walking in the Spirit, living by His Spirit, being filled with His Spirit. All a part of that, His work in you, His life through you. Same thing, you're abiding with the vine. And this is going to be seen in the results thereof come out to be the fruit of the Spirit. See, he describes the contrast between the lust of the flesh. That is, if we just have our own energy, what it devolves to is simply all revolving around self. How I feel, what I want, and it's not fulfilling. If I can grasp everything, my desires of this flesh, because this is where it leads. The works of the flesh, verse 19, are evident. Adultery. You know, that's like a lack of care for your wife or your husband. You're thinking of yourself more. Fornication, again, I'm not going to wait for God and His timing in relationship and marriage and commitment. I'm going to satisfy my lusts now. Uncleanness, lewdness, idolatry, I'm putting something else before God. Sorcery, the word is a pharmakia, actually, and it implies all manner of mind-altering substances or practices. Hatred, contentions, jealousies. This is the natural outflow of if my self is on the throne of my life, then I'm competing against all the other selves out there.
0: Yeah, that's pretty convicting, isn't it? There are so many distractions and obstacles out there, and they can easily get between us and our relationship with God. 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
1: 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So I think we need to step out in faith.
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1: The word human means lowly, and the word being means aware of existence. 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It seems we're the only ones in God's creation that have the knowledge of existence and our appointment with death. And from the very core of our existence, we cry, "Oh, I don't want to die."
2: That will to live is a strong consolation to Christians because we can appeal to it when we speak to the lost. We can remind them of that cry and ask them to listen to it. Because if there's one in a million chance that the Bible is right when it says that Jesus Christ has abolished death, they owe it to their good senses to open their hearts and at least listen to the claims of Scripture.
1: There goes another minute. 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
6: It's 77 degrees.

0: Psalm 48, verses 1 through 3. Great is the Lord, and greatly to be praised in the city of our God, in his holy mountain. Beautiful in elevation, the joy of the whole earth, is Mount Zion on the sides of the north, the city of the great King. God is in her palaces, he is known as her refuge.
1: This has been your sustaining word of the day, brought to you by Calvary Chapel of Manitowoc.

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1: All right, we're going to be in Isaiah chapter 11 tonight. Verse 10 says, "And in that day there shall be a root of Jesse, who shall stand as a banner to the people, for the Gentiles shall seek him, and his resting place will be glorious." Now, the context of the passage is speaking of the kingdom age, what we know as the thousand-year reign of Jesus Christ. This verse 10 and following are all pointing out how there will once again be a distinction in this coming kingdom age between Jews and non-Jews. We saw that in the study of Ezekiel. If you were here and were studying Ezekiel, and it gave insight into the coming kingdom age as well. The church age has been a unique time. As is seen in New Testament epistles, there's neither Jew nor Greek or Gentile, neither Jew nor Gentile, bond or free, male or female, all are one in Christ Jesus, Galatians 3:28. There's neither Gentile nor Jew, circumcision, uncircumcision, bond nor free, but Christ is all and in all, Colossians 3:11. This is a church age. There is no distinction during this church, 2,000-year church age. Before that, the world was defined in the Bible as being divided between Jews and Gentiles. Then came this 2,000-year church age. The bride of the Messiah is being brought to him through the agency of the Holy Spirit and through the gospel. That is going to end at the rapture, at which point a reconfiguration of the world's population back to how it was before the church age is going to take place. When we see that already coming into being, that's the exciting thing. The days we're living in, do we see that reconfiguration happening? You can't tell me that the world is not lining up, either the Jews or non-Jews. We see it before our eyes. You see it heating up. You see it. What other people group can, you know, thousands of people be screaming, "We want to kill them. We want to put them back in ovens and get away with it." It is evil. And yet it's pointing out the days we're living in, dude, there's people and people are cheering them on and saying that the Jews are in the wrong. The world's lining up, Jew and Gentile, non-Jew already. The Old Testament teaches that there will be a two-stage regathering of the Jews back to the promised land in preparation for this kingdom. That is taught specifically here. Verse 11. "It shall come to pass in that day that the Lord

Angel set his hand again the second time to recover the remnant of his people who are left from Assyria, Egypt, Hathras, Cush, Elam, Shinar, Hamath, and the islands of the sea. He will set up a banner for the nations and will assemble the outcasts of Israel and gather together the dispersed of Judah from the four corners of the earth. Also the envy of Ephraim shall depart, the adversaries of Judah shall be cut off. Ephraim shall not envy Judah. Judah shall not harass Ephraim. But they shall fly down upon the shoulder of the Philistines toward the west. Together they shall plunder the people of the east. They shall lay their hand on Edom and Moab, and the people of Ammon shall obey them. It's very specific. You know, you only find this in a book like the Bible. There's going to be a second regathering, it says, of the Jews to the land at the establishing of the kingdom, at the establishing of the thousand-year reign of the Messiah, our Lord Jesus. Jesus taught this in what is called the Olivet Discourse. Even though he didn't specify that it would be a second regathering, he said, when the Son of Man comes on the clouds of heaven with power and great glory, so at his second coming, he will send his angels with a great sound of a trumpet to gather his elect from the four winds, from one end of heaven to the other, Matthew 24:31, Mark 13:27. That's what's described here in verse 12. He's going to set up a banner for the nations, assemble the outcasts of Israel. What you see in Bible prophecy, there's going to be a remnant of the nation that is going to flee to the area of Petra, modern-day Jordan. But there's going to be Jews all over, and he's going to gather them from the four corners of the earth, it says, back into the land. So what's interesting is that this is described as drawing them together the second time, verse 11. What the Bible teaches, there's going to be an initial regathering of the Jews to the promised land in unbelief, which is what has been taking place for the last 70-some years. Turn to Ezekiel chapter 20. Go right a couple prophets over. We'll just look at a few of the scriptures. Ezekiel 20 shows a lot of it, but other scriptures show many others. Ezekiel 20, verse 33, as I live, says the Lord God, surely with a mighty hand, with an outstretched arm, and with fury poured out, I will rule over you. Speaking to the nation of Israel. I will bring you out from the peoples, the Goyim, the non-Jewish nations, gather you out of the countries where you are scattered with a mighty hand, with an outstretched arm, with fury poured out. I will bring you into the wilderness of the peoples. There I will plead my case with you face to face, just as I pleaded my case with your fathers in the wilderness, there in the days of Moses, in the wilderness of Egypt. So I will plead my case with you, says the Lord. I will make you pass under the rod, will bring you into the bond of the covenant. I will purge the rebels from among you, and those who transgress against me, I'll bring them out of the country where they dwell, but they shall not enter the land of Israel. Then you shall know that I'm the Lord. So a sifting, he's going to sift the Jews during this period of regathering in unbelief. He's drawing them back. Look at chapter 22 at verse 15. This is what God spoke through Ezekiel. I will scatter you, speaking to the Jews. I will scatter you among the nations, disperse you throughout the countries. This is speaking of more than just a Babylonian exile. Nations, countries, remove, and during that time, remove your filthiness completely from you. You shall defile yourself in the sight of the nations. Then you shall know that I am the Lord. Ezekiel says, the word of the Lord came to me, saying, Son of man, the house of Israel has become dross to me. They are all bronze, tin, iron, lead in the midst of the furnace. They become dross. Therefore, thus says the Lord, because you have all become dross, therefore, behold, I will gather you into the midst of Jerusalem, as men gather silver, bronze, iron, lead, tin into the midst of the furnace.
to blow fire on you. This is talking about the days we're living in now, where God's going to draw them in and use this time to refine and to purify them through incredible hardship and opposition coming from the world. It says in verse 21, I'll gather you and blow on you with the fire of my wrath. You shall be melted in its midst. As fire is melted in the midst of a furnace, so shall you be melted in its midst. You shall know that I, the Lord, have poured out my fury. So this initial regathering that we are seeing coming to a head is not going to be an easy time. Chapter 36. Go over to chapter 36. Verse 16, moreover, the word of the Lord came to me, son of man, when the house of Israel dwelt in their own land, they defiled it by their own ways and deeds. To me, their ways was like the uncleanness of a woman in her customary impurity. Therefore, I poured out my fury on them for the blood they had shed on the land and their idols with which they had defiled it. So I scattered them among the nations. They were dispersed throughout the countries. I judged them according to their ways and deeds. When they came to the nations, wherever they went, and speaking how the Jews were dispersed throughout the nations of the world, they profaned my holy name when they said of them, these are the people of the Lord, and yet they have gone out of his land. But I had concern for my holy name, which the house of Israel had profaned among the nations wherever they went. Therefore, say to the house of Israel, thus says the Lord God, I don't do this for your sake, O house of Israel. I'm doing this for my holy name's sake, which you profaned among the nations. I will sanctify my great name, which has been profaned among the nations, which you have profaned in their midst, and the nations are going to know that I'm the Lord. So when I'm hallowed and made holy in you before their eyes, I will gather you from among the nations, gather you from all countries, bring you into your own land. Then I will sprinkle clean water on you. You shall be clean. I will cleanse you from all your filthiness. I will give you a new heart and put a new spirit within you. This is what takes place when a person is born again. So it took place. If you're born again, this is what God did to us. He washed away our sins, puts a new spirit within us, takes that heart of stone. I will put my spirit within you, he says in verse 27, cause you to walk in my statutes, keep your judgments. See, the new covenant that we are under, that we came under as Christians, is made with the Jews. They just rejected it. But the Gentiles like us said, well, I'll take you up on that, God. And so it goes on in chapter 37, the dry bones. But the whole end time scenario portrays Israel as being regathered from all the nations the first time in unbelief, as is seen in these chapters and others. Something we are seeing take place before our eyes, the sifting, the refining that's spoken about. But back in Isaiah chapter 11, you go back through our study here, it's speaking of a second regathering with no more divided nation. He's saying there, the envy of Ephraim, that's the northern kingdom, that's where their capital was, and they're not going to be adversaries of Judah, the southern kingdom. Ephraim shall not envy Judah. Judah shall not harass Ephraim, there, verse 13. But so no more north and south, but there will be a unified nation once again, really like never before, because they're all going to be born again. The seven-year tribulation period, as we're going to see in the book of Revelation on Sunday mornings, that's going to be the time of the ultimate purging of the nation of Israel. This article I was reading today was pointing out the fact of how they're getting set up, dude, for a world leader, somebody who's going to say, wait a minute, let's just make some sense. Let's make peace with Israel. That's what the Antichrist is going to do. And for 3.5 years, they're going to have a fairly decent, peaceful time of it till this ultimate betrayer of theirs will turn on them. But that's where the greatest purging of this nation is going to be. This is why they're going to stand as such a testimony of God's grace in this kingdom age. The events described in verse 14, they fly down upon the shoulder of the Philistines toward the west, is speaking of Gaza.
plunder the people of the east, Jordan, hand on Eden and Moab, people of Ammon, speaking up into Syria. It's depicting very closely what took place already during what's called the Six-Day War in 1967. Israel simultaneously defended their eastern, western, and northern borders against, you know, 10 times coordinated attack of nations against them already. It's during that war that only lasted a few days that they reobtained Gaza and the West Bank and the Golan Heights, all in a matter of a couple days. In the days leading up to the events that lead up to the Lord's establishing, verse 15, the Lord will utterly destroy the tongue of the sea of Egypt. With his mighty wind, he will shake his fist over the river, the Euphrates, strike it in the seven streams, make men cross over dry shod. There will be a highway for the remnant of his people who will be left from Assyria as it was for Israel in the day that he came up from the land of Egypt. These verses are describing a reconfiguration of the geography there in the Middle East. You know, in Zechariah, it says he's going to stand on the Mount of Olives and it's going to split in two. There's going to be cataclysms coming on the earth that are going to reconfigure the geography of the earth during the tribulation period, just like what took place during the first time God judged the world in the flood. Well, this is going to, you know, create new valleys, it says, and things like that. But God is going to provide land access to the Lord's capital, is what's being portrayed here. After he destroys these other nations, he's going to set up a highway, verse 16 talks about, for the remnant of his people. I doubt if it's like the I-94 or something. Hopefully, you know, the kingdom age isn't filled with orange barrels. Dude, that would be like, oh, no, please. That wouldn't be a very good, you know, a good time. But, you know, this is speaking of an elevated thoroughfare that God is going to make, so people are—they're not going to have to go up and down into valleys. There's going to be, you know, bridges basically, so that people can come to where God is, where Jesus will be ruling and reigning, worship Him. We'll see this thoroughfare, this highway. You can keep your, you know, radar up because you see it mentioned in other passages. We'll see it here in Isaiah. Now, since chapter 12, it's very short and it sums up this lengthy six-chapter prophecy. We'll finish with that. It's called the Song of Redemption, and it's portraying the final day when Israel's national regeneration will be born again, and they're going to be singing their praises, leading the praises of the people on earth. They're going to be serving under Emmanuel, the Messiah, our Lord Jesus Christ. It says in chapter 12, verse 1, and in that day you will say, O Lord, I will praise you. Though you are angry with me, your anger is turned away and you comfort me. Behold, God is my salvation. I will trust and not be afraid, for Yah, the Lord, is my strength and song. He also has become my salvation. In that day, speaking of the day of the Lord and the establishing of his kingdom, the day when all these kingdom age prophecies come to pass, when this is how the Jews are going to be proclaimed, what they'll be proclaiming. When Jesus left the temple for the last time, Matthew 23, after pronouncing judgment, these woes on the leaders of Israel and on the nation of Israel in general, he told them, you shall see me no more until you say, blessed is he who comes in the name of the Lord. You're not going to see me until you're going, oh God, here he comes. Thank you. He's finally coming, our Savior, is what he's saying. This is speaking of the fulfillment of that. Israel's declaration of praise to the Messiah, verse 1. Though he was angry with them, that anger will be turned away and he will bring comfort. Isaiah is prophesying the national allegiance of Israel to their Messiah, our Lord. They will declare, as all who place their faith in Christ do, that, behold, God is my salvation. Verse 2. God is the author. He is the source of my salvation. Not me, nor anyone else. God is the author of my salvation. In fact, the word salvation
used twice in verse 2, once in verse 3, is the Hebrew word Yeshua, from which the name Jesus comes from through Greek. And there has been translations of this verse, one by a theologian translator named Jerome. You can read his translation. He takes the Hebrew literally to say that the Jews will declare in that future day, God is my Jesus. So it's literally saying, in him they will put their trust in that day, proclaiming that he has become their salvation. Or as Jerome and other translators put it, he has become my Jesus. Therefore, with joy, you will draw water from the wells of Jesus, of Yeshua, verse 3. Wells of salvation. I encourage you to look these things up because it's fascinating to learn, because this becomes an interesting verse, verse 3, in light of Jesus' words to the woman at the well in John 4. Whoever drinks of the water I shall give them will never thirst, but the water that I shall give them will become in them a fountain or well of water. But joy, you'll draw water from the wells of salvation. Jesus told her, you know, whoever drinks the water I give, it will become a fountain of water springing into everlasting life. Or in John 7:37, on the last day of the great feast, when Jesus cried in the temple, if anyone thirsts, let him come to me and drink. He who believes in me, as the scriptures have said, out of their heart will flow rivers of living water. Many theologians attribute this verse, when Jesus, it says, you know, as the scriptures have said, out of their heart will flow rivers of living water. Many attribute, you know, that phrase, the scriptures Jesus was alluding to this verse right here, verse 3. To draw living water from the wells of Yeshua is to find my sufficiency in God through the Holy Spirit who has been given to me. And then it ends, and in that day you will say, praise the Lord, call upon his name, declare his deeds among the peoples. Remember, he's speaking to the Jews, to Israel. Praise the Lord, call upon his name, declare his deeds among the nations. Mention that his name is exalted. Sing to the Lord, for he has done excellent things. This is known in all the earth. Cry out and shout, O inhabitant of Zion, for great is the Holy One of Israel in your midst. Now, if you were here during our study of Ezekiel, otherwise the last 9 chapters of Ezekiel, you know, describe in detail how the Jews are going to have this prominent role among, you know, the nations of the earth. They're going to be right in the worship area around the Lord's throne during the millennial reign of the Messiah. And they're going to be leading the people of the earth in the worship of the Lord. That role is being described in these verses. They'll be calling everyone to praise the Lord, to call upon his name. They'll be declaring his deeds among the non-Jews, verse 4, and speaking of the worthiness of his name to be exalted. It's going to be incredible worship and praise taking place in that day, all centered on the throne of our Lord. And man, if you are born again, if you're serving him now, it is going to be beyond anything we can imagine. Think of that. We're going to be in glorified bodies. You know, and they're going to be in natural bodies, born again. They're not, Satan's going to be bound, so they're not going to have the temptations and the evil just thrown in their face like we do. This is what makes us so valuable to the Lord. Yeah, I don't see him. He's not sitting right there. But I read his word, and I put all my faith and trust in him. Deny the things of this world. Whatever the world has, great, good for them. This is my home. This is my destiny. It's what I'm serving for when my Lord is reigning there. In that day, you can be assured, man, it is not going to be less than what we have now. What a blessing to not have to wait. Those who serve him now will be a treasure to him. I don't have to wait now, you know, till this. I'm serving him now. Didn't I get to serve my king? Imagine angels, it says, looks upon his church and go, look at these people. There, many Christians are persecuted and yet will not deny his name. I don't have to wait for this day. I'm serving him already.
The remnant of Jews there in Isaiah's day would be drawing great comfort from these insights into their the coming reign of their Messiah during their times of trial and hardships, just as I am to do now. And so we praise you, Lord. We thank you, God, for just showing us, Lord, what awaits. You're so gracious and so faithful, Lord. We don't just have to imagine, Lord. You just take us out and just hold on and do what I tell you to do, because that day is coming. And what a glorious day it's going to be. Lord, passages of scripture like this just help, or just set our mind and be anticipating, looking forward to that in the midst of just the onslaught of evil and the just horrendous wickedness in the world around us today. Lord, may we shine as lights now so that others can be saved, so that our loved ones, people we know, will not miss out on this coming day. Lord, thank you that we live in such a significant time period as we do. We're going to have a greater accountability because, Lord, we do have such a fullness of understanding and revelation given to us. Please, God, may I not waste and squander it. Please direct us, Lord, by your Holy Spirit in our time of prayer tonight. May it be powerful. May it just be, Lord, glorifying to you, Lord. We love you and give you all praise in Jesus' name.

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If you'd like a copy of today's teaching, which is part of a Bible study that was given during one of our weekly services, please contact the church at 608-273-2911 or visit us on the web at calvarychapelmadison.com. 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
1: It's 428.
2: It's 78 degrees.
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1: There is therefore now no condemnation to those who are in Christ Jesus, who do not walk according to the flesh, but according to the Spirit. You're free. God does not condemn you. He has already condemned you one time through His Son, Jesus Christ, on the cross. You're free.

0: Welcome to the Wednesday broadcast of Chapter and Verse, where our teacher, Mike McIntosh, is taking us through a daily verse-by-verse study of the book of Romans. We'll be devoting a number of broadcasts on CNV to thoroughly review the wonderful verses in chapters 7 and 8. Therefore, there is no condemnation is the title of our message. So now let's open our Bibles to the book of Romans and listen to our teacher, Pastor Mike McIntosh.
1: But to say, we've all been through the fads, haven't we? And somehow, we manipulated our mom and dad to get exactly what we wanted. Because we manipulated them when we were the firstborn, that they'd pick us up. And then if we were the middleborn in a large family, we've got the older ones beating us up from above and the younger ones from below, and we're like in the middle of a bookcase. And we're that book right in the middle. If we take it out, everything sort of collapses. We begin to realize, and so we start manipulating everybody in the household. There is, therefore, no condemnation. You're free. This is why Jesus died on the cross. You're free. And the knowledge and the truth that you learn from the Holy Scriptures are impacted in your heart by the Holy Ghost. And the person of Jesus is formed in you, and the stronger you become, the more you walk in the Spirit, and you don't fulfill the lust of the flesh. But tomorrow, don't condemn yourself because you took the parking space at Home Depot, and that was really a touch-and-go deal. You had your blinker on just a hair before that person turned their blinker on for that spot. And the whole time you're shopping, you're condemning yourself. And then you pass that person as you're pushing your cart down the aisle, and they look at you and they give you that look. You took my parking space. They don't say anything, but you know what they're thinking. You're condemned. You go to the post office. There's a large line of people. There's a lady that's exactly in front of you with five or six people in front. In the meantime, it's going slow, it's government, and there they are, six behind you. Now, the lady in front of you steps out of line to go get some wrapping materials in a box over on the side. Do you let that person back in line, or you move ahead to get there quicker? So you choose to get ahead. Then you notice that the person behind you has let the lady in front of them. And you stand there for 20 minutes condemning yourself. And finally you turn around and say, oh, you know, you're here before me. Go ahead and take. Oh, no, that's all right. It's not all right. You know it's not all right. And then it turns into a knockdown dragout. What are you arrested for? Trying to give a guy a space and he didn't want it. We condemn ourselves over the most stupid things. But then when real life comes in, and we do something that we know is wrong to our heart and mind, there is no way we could ever be forgiven. We're going to take the punishment, and we're going to flog ourselves to the grave to keep this family secret, to hold on to this situation you caught yourself involved in that nobody knows about. Would you read verse 1 out loud together, please? There is, therefore, now no condemnation to those who are in Christ Jesus, who do not walk according to the flesh, but according to the Spirit. You're free. God does not condemn you. He has already condemned you one time through His Son, Jesus Christ, on the cross. You're free. You're free, and whom the Son sets free is free indeed. He did it all on the cross for you and me, and to prove it, He allowed His Father to put Him in the grave and gave the authority to the Holy Spirit and the Father to raise Him from the dead. That was to show us what's waiting for us. Now that we've got the number one issue taken care of, and the Bible says in 1 Corinthians chapter 15 that the last enemy for mankind, men and women, boys and girls, the last enemy to be overcome is death. That's the last enemy. I was standing next to some people at a memorial service, a funeral service, and Philip was helping out. And as we were standing there, a woman said to me, somebody in her family is buried right over there. And then somebody next to her said, well, I have right over here. And I thought, well, my mom's buried right up there. You know, they're buried, but they're not dead if they're in Christ. Because the word condemnation is here. If we are all sinners, and the Bible says, for all have sinned and fallen short of the glory of God. He knows that we can't do it in this flesh. So why would he condemn you for your sins, your errors, your mistakes, your shortcomings, and your fault? The condemnation has come upon Jesus Christ, the only begotten Son of God, so that you would be free and that you would walk in the Spirit. And you would no longer fulfill the lust of the flesh. Gentlemen, I am sorry. And ladies, now we find the statistics are really booming with ladies. There is no room for pornography in the throne room of your life that Jesus is supposedly in. Not only is it an insidious way for people to make money, but it is a human trafficking issue of who are those young men and women. And how many are just chained to a bed after they make their movie and shot with heroin? How could you even endorse, let alone absorb, damage that will stick deep in your memory banks and say that you're a Christian? So then you say, you're right, Mike. Oh, gosh. And then you start condemning yourself. There, therefore, is no condemnation for those that are in Christ, walking in the Spirit, not in the flesh. The moment I step out of the Spirit, I'm free game for this world. And the leadership of this world can shoot at me and do great damage. But the minute I get in the Spirit and I put up that shield of faith, the fiery darts of the wicked one that brings condemnation, they do not hit me because Jesus has given me a shield of faith. And when you or your friend or the person next to you commits gross sin and they know it and you know it and it's an addiction, it's something that they just can't shake loose, if you help them see not 12 steps or 10 steps or 40 steps or a 3-month program or a 6-month program, and I'm not putting them down because some of them do work. They only work as well as the heart of the person they're working with is willing to surrender their flesh. So if they're in a non-spiritual program, they're only dealing with the flesh, the body, and the psychology of the mind, but Jesus is the Spirit to come in and give new birth. But yet, condemning yourself, you've got this issue. Well, it goes down to selfishness. If there is an issue that is bigger than God's word or the prayer of your wife or your husband or your home fellowship group or your family or friends, and you know they're praying for you, it's about pride in your heart. Especially if you're a full-grown adult and you're limping through life, still trying to live your childhood and see if you can fix those things, which you'll never fix, but it's where all the pain came from. All right, there's therefore no condemnation. I must be a bad girl, a bad boy, because all these things in my life, there is therefore now no condemnation. So are there big sins and are there little sins? Sin, no matter what size it is, will kill you. Sin, no matter if it's a big sin, if you took 50 cents out of the offering bag as it came by, or you robbed a bank and got 50 million. Both of those will separate you from God. So we're mature adults, and we must realize that if I'm a Christian, I am not self-centered. I have been crucified with Christ, and he lives inside of me. And the more I worship God, and the more I read the stories from the Old Testament and see how God worked, and then come into the New Testament and see how it comes together, that I must come to recognize that I'm a wretched man and that I have no way out. Now, this is interesting because Paul the Apostle said a sign of the end of the times would be there would be traitors. We've had a lot of traitors in recent years. But there would literally be perplexity among nations. An international situation with the word perplexity. You're doing an algebra problem. And I'm glad you are. I couldn't. You're doing this problem and you work it out. And the level you do in trig or calculus or wherever your mind can go, it just gets bigger and bigger and bigger. You're working out. They get more complex. So that word perplexity among nations is something we should look at right now, because if you ever watch the news or read a magazine or a newspaper, you know that there is perplexity among nations, plural, militarily, politically, economically. Will my grandmother and grandfather's side and great-grandparents from Ireland, will their country make it, or is it going to just shut down? Will the people that are in Portugal or Spain, are their countries going to just totally collapse? Or will there be a savior that can stand up and get people to do anything he wants to do, even if he lies, and he will come up through the European market, we're told, in the Old Testament and New Testament. You're watching it right before your very eyes. The reformation of the Roman Empire, as warned and taught by Daniel the prophet. That person could be alive and ready to make their move right now. But whatever is going on in your heart, whatever your position in this world is, overt or covert, wherever you are, there is no condemnation in Christ Jesus for those that walk in the Spirit. There are troops in Afghanistan. We have troops down in the south. We have troops in Iraq still. We have people all over the world, the Philippines, strategic spots, originally to protect us, the people. And now we're not sure what's going on. But I don't have to have the answers to the world. There's not one iota of intellect of my flesh that is going to carry me forward. It's the Spirit of God that will remind me of wonderful things like this. Yes, I'm a wretched man, but yes, there is therefore now no condemnation for those that are in Jesus Christ. You know Larry Peltier, I think most of you, and he used to be the director of the School of Evangelism for years, and he helped me start Horizon Downtown at 6th and Fur, and then he went and took a Methodist church up in Encinitas, and has done a wonderful job up there for years. But his wife does not like to cook. Now, they have children, and they're all grown children now, but she still does not like to cook. She says, just bring a bunch of vending machines and line them up on a wall in our kitchen, and I'm in heaven. She really means that, too. And in thinking of her, I was thinking of this little quip that I read yesterday from Calvin Trillian. And it says, the most remarkable thing about my mother is that for 30 years, she served the family nothing but leftovers. The original meal has never been found. Oh. We don't have to have all the pieces. We don't have to feel good. We don't have to get Jesus bumps that I hear people get. And I don't know what kind of a doctor you go to for Jesus bumps, but you don't have to just hear music in the background or angels, strumming harps and say, oh, okay, now I know there's no condemnation. No, you take it right here, right now. You take a big dose of it, that there's no condemnation. God's not condemning me. No. The only thing that starts with the seed that would compare is God is convicting me. Got it? And if God isn't condemning, who is it that's in your thoughts that is condemning you? The enemy. Psychological warfare. It isn't just for 1 minute, it's for the rest of your life that you have the strength to know if condemnation comes your way, this is not God. You see, conviction drives me to the cross. But condemnation by the devil pulls me away from the power of the cross. So if I stop walking in the flesh and keep in the spirit, you do not have to take this anymore the rest of your life. God is not condemning you. He took all of your sin and placed it on his son, Jesus Christ, and it was once and for all dealt with. But we have been trained to live segmented lives. I was forgiven once. That was back then when I started sitting over there. Now this guy next to me, I got that big chair. I wanted that one. And you see it in pieces and boxes. When really, you've been born again. There are no limitations. There's nothing that you cannot conceive. If the Spirit of the Lord has brought it to you that you cannot accomplish with his strength and his power. None of you sitting in the bleachers came with a construction expert, an engineer, a surveyor, a tape measure, and started to make sure those bleachers would hold you. You sat down. That took a lot of faith. I remember when we built this gymnasium and we did not have a penny to build it. But we said, let's go ahead. And when we moved on this campus, there was no parking. So Ray Bentley had left the North Park Theater and he started in that area of the county, Ranch Bernardo. And other people went different ways. And a group of people, about 2,000, came here. So I was mentioning how that, let's all pray for the parking lot. We need to get about $10,000 to put in a parking lot so that we can have this many people coming. It was very cheap at that time. Now it's $300,000. And a man came up to me from Texas. And he said, how much would that lot cost? I said, $10,000 is the best bid we have. He said, well, my daughter and I hadn't been talking for a long, long time. And she left the family and got into cocaine, and our hearts were broken. And she ended up in San Diego, and we heard the life that she was living, and we had no hope. And then she ended up here. And then she went to the School of Evangelism. This is not only our daughter that we knew, but one that is glowing so much. We can only give thanks to God. Here's a check for $10,000. Now, you don't equate salvation and money. But you can equate a leper that comes back and says, thank you, Lord. Were there not 10 of you? Yes, sir. And weren't they of the faith and you're like a Samaritan or something? Yes, sir. So 9 have gone, and you're the only one to come back and say thank you. So let us stand right now. Let us bow our hearts, and let us quietly take a moment and release personal prayers of thanks to God that there is no condemnation and that you are free. Let's bow our hearts. Lord, hundreds of people stand before you, and we all want to just thank you. Just as St. Paul said, I thank God through Jesus Christ our Lord. Once and for all, there is therefore now no condemnation to those who are in Christ Jesus, who do not walk according to the flesh, but according to the Spirit. Just thank Him right now. Just praise Him. Pray to Him. Be a grateful man. Be a grateful and humble woman. Be honest with yourself like Paul. You've got to come to the end of yourself. Oh, wretched man that I am. Who will deliver me from this body of death? There is, therefore, now no condemnation. God, we can't thank you enough for your love. We can't thank you enough for releasing us by such a statement that when we're walking with you, there's no way you are condemning us. We thank you. We thank you, Lord. We're grateful. We thank you. This week, Father, as we depart, we're asking the moment we step out of this building, we pray for those that are in the overflow rooms that they too would sense something fresh and new, burdens lifted. We're taking you at your word, Father, and it says that if we confess our sins, that you are faithful and just to forgive us of our sin and to cleanse us from all unrighteousness. So we take that word and we put it together, Father, with that there is now no condemnation for those who are in Jesus Christ. We do not walk according to the flesh, but according to the Spirit. We hold on to these verses and we're trusting you because we believe they are true. But we also believe there's power that comes with them when we receive them. So I pray for those that are listening on the radio and those that are on the World Wide Web, that they would take a moment to bow their hearts also to you and just say, thank you, God. Thank you for loving and forgiving me, a wretched sinner. May the load of people trying to be perfect just be taken today. May the pressures of trying to please everybody and really getting nothing accomplished in their lives, just take the load from us all. And let this week be a great week that we can tell each other next Sunday that something happened and I was not condemned. And usually in situations like this, I'm always condemned. So Father, let this wonderful promise permeate San Diego through these people that will experience firsthand they're not being condemned by you. They're being loved by you. Release us now into your service. In the name of Jesus, we all pray. Amen.
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0: it's time for Wisdom for Women with Debbie Bryson.
1: Blessed is the man that walketh not in the counsel of the ungodly.
2: Today's Wisdom for Women is Proverbs 19, verse 3. A man or woman's own folly ruins their life, yet their heart rages against the Lord. John Corson says, a foolish man doesn't listen to the Lord, seek the Lord, or walk with the Lord. Yet, when he ends up in trouble, who does he blame? The Lord. That's right. That's exactly what we see in so many people's lives. I want to talk to you about how we as women sometimes make bad choices. We cause trouble, get people upset, burn bridges, but then we blame everyone else, including God. You know what? The blame game has no winners. There's no prize. No one feels sorry for us. We just dig our own hole deeper. So, if this is you, you find your life is a tangled mess, just stop pointing your finger at everyone else. Even if others have done you wrong, what you do now and how you live your life from this day on is entirely up to you. God is really for you. Don't shut him out, and don't shut others out who love you and want to help. Let me give you a little formula that can give you a place to start. Turn your Bible to James 4:7. Therefore, submit to God, resist the devil, and he will flee from you. Draw near to God, and he will draw near to you. Cleanse your hands, you sinners, and purify your hearts, you double-minded. Lament and mourn and weep. Let your laughter be turned to mourning and your joy to gloom. Humble yourselves in the sight of God, and he will lift you up. This is Debbie Bryson praying that the practical wisdom of God's word will make you wise.
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0: Let's walk. Paul tells us that all Scripture is given by inspiration of God and is profitable for doctrine, for reproof, for correction, for instruction in righteousness, that the man of God may be complete, thoroughly equipped for every good work. Thus I teach through God's Word because it is that important to us. 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
1: 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And on today's edition of The Word for Today, Pastor Chuck continues his message, Water and Blood, as we pick up in 1 John chapter 5, verse 6. And now, with today's study, here's Pastor Chuck.
2: Now this is he that came by water and blood, even Jesus Christ, not by water only, but by water and blood. And it is the Spirit that beareth witness, because the Spirit is truth. What does it mean he came by water and he came by blood? Not by water only, but water and blood. There are two general opinions of the commentators. The first opinion is that it is referring to his baptism. He was baptized in water and then later baptized in blood. When John and James came to him and said, Lord, you know, we'd like a favor. When you establish your kingdom, let him sit on your right side and let me sit on your left side. And Jesus said, you don't know what you ask. He said, are you able to be baptized with the baptism wherein I am going to be baptized? Oh, yes, Lord, we are. He said, you don't know what you're saying. But he was referring to the cross as a baptism. So when he refers here, he came not only by water, but by blood. It was a reference to his water baptism and then his crucifixion. The other field of thought of the commentators is that it is a reference to the crucifixion itself, when the soldier pierced his side and there came forth blood and water. And it is a reference to that cleansing flow from Jesus by which our sins are cleansed, the pouring forth of the water and the spirit and the blood. And so I leave the theologians to argue it. I say that you can take either opinion and you're not going to be too far from wrong. Just exactly what he means by this, I am not sure. But this is he that came by water and blood, even Jesus Christ, not by the water only, but by water and blood. And it is the Spirit that bears witness, because the Spirit is truth. And so the Spirit bears witness of the truth to our hearts. Now, verse 7 did not appear in any of the early manuscripts. It did not appear in the manuscripts until about the 10th century. And so this verse probably was not original in John's writing, the fact that it doesn't exist in any of the early manuscripts that exist before the 10th century. So verse 7 probably should not be here in the Scriptures. This is the only verse of which I would declare that in the New Testament. But evidence of it existing in the early manuscripts is non-existent. There is an early church father who quoted from an ancient manuscript, no doubt, in which he quoted this particular passage. Now, what manuscripts he had, we don't know. But there is only one church father that made reference to it, early church father. And so it is generally conceded that this does not belong as a part of the original text. But you should go from verse 6 to verse 8. The Spirit bears witness, because the Spirit is truth. Of what does the Spirit bear witness? There are three that bear witness in the earth: the Spirit, the water, and the blood.

0: And these three all agree. So the Spirit bearing witness of Jesus Christ and of that salvation that we have through Jesus, either the baptism in water and the baptism of crucifixion or the blood and the water that poured forth from his side. John said, we bear record of it. We saw it. It is true. And we bear record of it that you might believe. And in testifying in the 19th chapter of the spear, when the soldier pierced him with the spear, there came forth blood and water. There is an interesting aspect to that from a physiological standpoint. The doctors say that the fact, you know, Jesus was dead when the soldier came. They were going to break his legs. But when they came to Jesus, they found he was already dead. They were sort of surprised that he was already dead. But he had dismissed his spirit. He said, no man takes my life from me. Who killed Jesus? Nobody. Jesus said, no man takes my life from me. I give my life. I have the power to lay it down. I have the power to take it up again. Now, Jesus had divine powers, and he had the power to just dismiss his spirit. Now, we don't. I can't say to my spirit, oh, you've had it. You know, might as well leave. Jesus had the power of dismissing his spirit, of laying down his life, and of taking it up again. So while he was there on the cross, it says, and he dismissed his spirit. He said, okay, you can go now. You know, it's finished. All right, you can go. And he dismissed his spirit. So that when they came, they were surprised that he was already dead. So they didn't break his legs in order that the scriptures might be fulfilled, not a bone of him shall be broken. But instead, the soldier took his spear and pierced his side in order that the scriptures might be fulfilled, which said, and they pierced him. Now there came forth blood and water. From a scientific standpoint, the fact that when they pierced his heart, and of course that's where he put the spear, through his heart, the fact that blood and water came forth would indicate that his death from a physical cause was that of a ruptured heart, broken heart. His heart actually ruptured. When your heart ruptures, there's a sac around the heart that fills with a water-like substance. So when they pierced the heart, the blood and water coming forth indicated death by a ruptured heart or by a broken heart. From a physiological standpoint, from a spiritual standpoint, he just dismissed his spirit. The Spirit bears witness that the blood of Jesus Christ that was shed cleanses us from all sin. Three that bear record. The record of God, that there is forgiveness provided for you and for your sins from God through Jesus Christ and his sacrifice on the cross for you. Now, if we receive the witness of men, the witness of God is greater. What is our whole jurisprudence system based upon? The witnesses of men. You're charged with a crime. You're arrested for robbing the Security Pacific Bank. You plead innocent. You get a good attorney. The prosecuting attorney introduces the first witness, your name, your occupation. You're a teller at Security Pacific Bank. On March the 15th at 2 o'clock in the afternoon, what happened? Well, a man came up to my window and he handed me a paper bag and a note. And he said, I have a gun and I'm going to shoot you unless you fill the bag with money and hand it to me. Do you see this man in the courtroom? Yes, he's sitting right over there. Are you sure that's the man? Oh, yes, I'm sure. What makes you so sure? Well, I noticed this scar down the side of his face, and I'm sure it's him. He calls his next witness. Where were you on the afternoon, 2 o'clock? Well, I happened to be standing in line in the bank, and I noticed this man go up to the window, and, you know, they tell their story, and do you see the man in the courtroom? Oh, yeah, he's sitting right over there. Are you sure that's the man? Oh, yes, yes, I couldn't be mistaken. I'm sure it's him. And they get three or four people say, oh, yeah, I saw him, you know. I saw him running out. I was standing at the door, and he almost knocked me over as he went running by. And I turned to yell at him, but he'd, you know, already gone. But, oh, man, you know, I faced him, and I saw a gun in his hand and all. Yeah, he's right over there. Guilty. The witness of men. We accept it. our Jewish president system is based upon the witness of man. You've got two or three people that give you an identical story, then they put the finger on the same fellow, you say, yeah, it's got to be the fellow. He's guilty. They build up the case. They show all the evidence to show your guilt. And you're adjudged guilty because of the witness of men. Now, if we will accept the witness of men, then ought we not to accept the witness of God and of God's Spirit? If we accept the witness of men, the witness of God is greater. And it is interesting that there are men who will believe men but won't believe God. They'll accept the word of men who are often untrustworthy. But he was such a convincing story, you know. I was sure his grandmother was dying. You know, he cried. And we believe the word of men. Well, if we believe the word of men, the witness of God is greater. We ought to believe God. And this is the witness which he has testified of his Son. He that believeth on the Son of God then has this witness in himself. The Spirit bears witness, the Spirit within me, and so there is that internal witness within me testifying to the truth of Jesus Christ to my heart. That's why there is no doubts. I know because of the witness of the Spirit within my heart. There is that oidos of the Greek, this intuitive, internal knowledge that I have by the witness that is within me, the witness of God's Spirit. Now, he that believeth not God has made God a liar. If you don't believe the witness of God, you in essence are saying that God is lying. And that's a pretty horrible charge to make against God. But that's the charge you make when you refuse to believe God's witness to your heart. And that's what basically the sin against the Holy Spirit is. It's not believing the witness of the Holy Spirit that Jesus Christ is the Savior of the world. Your only hope of eternal life is in Jesus Christ. And you don't believe that, that's unpardonable. God's made no other provision for your salvation apart from Jesus Christ. And so that's the sin against the Holy Spirit. You're calling him a liar when he bears witness to you, your need of Jesus Christ and surrendering your life to him. So this is the record. You call God a liar because you did not believe the record that God gave of his Son. What is the record that God gave of his Son? What is the witness that God has made of his Son? Just this. This is the record. That God has given to us eternal life. And this life is in his Son. And he who has the Son hath life. And he that hath not the Son of God hath not life. That's God's witness to you. God has given to us eternal life. But the life is in his Son. You cannot have eternal life apart from the Son. And as we pointed out this morning, eternal life is much more than quantity or duration of time. It is a quality of life. You know, I can think of nothing more horrible than living forever in this decrepit body that I have, that is getting more decrepit year by year. Looking forward to see what's going to go wrong. Though the outward man perishes, the inward man is renewed day by day. Thank God for his work of his Spirit within my heart, or I'd really be discouraged. The inward man being renewed, you see, the outward man is wearing out, decaying, going to pieces, but the inward man, hey, getting stronger every day. Now, as the body continues to deteriorate, if I should live to be 150, that'd be horrible. Because I'm sure by then I wouldn't be able to see at all. Wouldn't be able to get out of bed at all. I'd probably lose all my senses. Wouldn't be able to taste chocolate anymore. And to go on forever in a body that isn't functioning. You see, the Bible teaches the real me isn't this body. The real me is spirit. The body is just the instrument through which my spirit can express itself. And when through age the body can no longer fulfill the purposes for which God designed it, when it can't really express me anymore, then God in his love is going to release my spirit from this body. I don't want to rot away in some old folks' home, senile and walking around just, you know. I want God to take me long before that. Man, I don't want to rust out. That's why I keep going. I want to wear out. And if the Lord should take me someday suddenly by, you know, some means, I don't know, accident, heart attack or whatever, just rejoice with me. Because you can be sure I'll be rejoicing that I've been delivered from a body of weakness. Hey, I don't mean that I'm decrepit yet, but I'm getting there. And you know, I'm not trying to say, oh, you know, I'm on the verge of toppling, you know, or whatever. I feel strong and healthy and great, and God is good, and I'm not speaking disparagingly of God's gift to me, this body. I thank God for the strength and all that he has given to me. I thank God for the energy that I have. I thank God for the strength that I have. And I rejoice in that. But I am also practical enough to realize that I don't have as much strength as I used to have. I don't have as much physical abilities as I used to have. I have more pains than I used to have. I can't see as well as I used to see. I can't hear as well as I used to hear. I mean, things are going on. I can recognize that. But that age-abiding life that I have is not just a quantity of life, it's a quality. It's a quality of life that is rich and full. It is a life that is marked by joy. The kingdom of God is not meat or drink, but it's righteousness, peace, and joy. And that's the quality of life that we have in God's kingdom. It's a life of righteousness, a life of peace, a life of joy. So this is the record God's given to us, this age-abiding life, this life of joy, this life of righteousness, this life of peace. And this life is in the Son. So it immediately gives us the contrast. You remember in the book of Ecclesiastes, Solomon, an old man, sort of embittered, tried everything. He had gone the full 10 yards. I mean, there wasn't anything he didn't try. In fact, he said, all that my eyes or my heart desired, I did not withhold anything from them. Hey, I did everything. I didn't hold back anything that my heart desired. So he had reached the epitome of wealth, the epitome of education, sciences, the whole thing. He had gone the full distance. Anything that could be done under the sun, he did. And then what does he say? Hey, emptiness, emptiness. Everything is empty and frustrating under the sun. Life under the sun he found to be intolerable. He had tried it all, and it was all empty. Life under the sun. But life in the sun, a whole different story. That's age-abiding, eternal life, a quality of life that is rich and full and glorious. Too bad Solomon didn't know the life in the sun. Maybe you're living a life under the sun. It can be pretty miserable, pretty frustrating, pretty empty. You need to try life in the sun. This is the record. God has given to us eternal life, and this life is in the sun. And he who has the sun has life. But he who has not the Son of God hath not life. Jesus said this in John 3:36. He said, he that hath the Son of God hath everlasting life. And he that hath not, or he that believeth, it was, he that believeth in the Son of God hath everlasting life. And he that believeth not the Son of God shall not see life. But then he added, but the wrath of God abides on him. Now, John said, these things have I written unto you that believe on the name of the Son of God. Why did John write this epistle? Chapter 1, he wrote it that we might have fellowship with God. and the fullness of joy that comes from that fellowship. That which we have seen and heard, declare we unto you, that you may have fellowship with us. Truly our fellowship is with the Father and His Son, Jesus Christ. And these things write we unto you, that your joy may be full. Chapter 2, verse 1, these things write we unto you, that ye sin not. Now these things have I written unto you that believe on the name of the Son of God. Why did he write? That ye may know that you have eternal life, and that you might believe on the name of the Son of God. So the purpose of the epistle is to bring you assurance of that eternal life. The record, this is the record God's given, that God has given to us eternal life. The life is in the Son. I write these things to you that you might have this eternal life, and that you might believe on the name of the Son of God. And this is the confidence that we have in Him, that if we ask anything according to His will, He hears us. And if we know that He hears us whatsoever we ask, we know that we have the petitions that we desired of Him. Notice, though, the condition there is if we ask anything according to His will, you just can't ask God for anything and get it. James said, you have not because you ask not, and then you ask and receive not because you ask amiss, that you might consume it on your own lust. Now, we have this confidence in prayer. If we ask anything according to His will, He hears us. You see, the purpose of prayer is not to get your will done. And that's a common mistake that people make about prayer. They think it's some genie in a bottle that's going to pop out and grant you your three wishes. Not so. The purpose of prayer is to get God's will done. So I have this confidence in prayer. If I ask anything according to His will, He hears me. And if He hears me, then I've received the petitions that I've desired of Him. If I ask not according to His will, then He's going to be good enough and gracious enough to not listen and not answer. I am just as thankful for the unanswered prayers that I have as I am for the answered prayers. God knew so much better than I did. And had He answered all my prayers, hey, we'd all be in a mess. And so I have this confidence in prayer. If I ask anything that's according to His will, because that's the purpose of prayer, is to get God's will done. Always the thrust of prayer is God's will, to get it accomplished here upon the earth.
1: 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Join us again next time as Pastor Chuck continues his verse-by-verse study through the Bible. 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
0: 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May He watch over you, and may you find your strength and your help in Him.

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2: 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This is Ken Ham, author of the new book, One Blood, The Biblical Answer to Racism. 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But we also saw that because of sin, work is hard. But even in a cursed and groaning world, our work can bring glory to God. 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In our work, we're copying our Creator who made and sustains the universe. 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Even though work is hard, we can find joy in our jobs as we seek to glorify our Creator by doing our jobs well.
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0: Welcome to the Sustaining Word, a listener-supported teaching ministry of Calvary Chapel, Manitowoc, Wisconsin. 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
1: But Jesus pointed out to Martha that her values were disordered. She had shifted her attention from the greater importance to the lesser. So in our busyness, we must ask, what is the real distraction? What does our heart desire? Are we choosing the good portion, seeking the great one thing, or something less? So in confident faith, we can approach His throne of grace with this prayer. Whatever it takes, Lord, increase my resolve to pursue only what You call me to do, and deliver me from the fragmenting effect of fruitless distraction. Yeah. And remember what we're told in Micah 6:8. We sing this song. He has shown you, O man, what is good and what the Lord requires of you, but to do justly, to love mercy, to walk humbly with your God. And it's an awesome verse. What's interesting is in Deuteronomy 10:12-13, the Lord also tells us what was required. He said, "And now, Israel, what does the Lord your God require of you? But to fear the Lord your God, to walk in all His ways and to love Him, to serve the Lord with your God with all your heart, with all your soul, to keep the commandments of the Lord and His statutes, which I command you today for your good." Now, you may be thinking, hey, wait a minute. Micah 6:8 and Deuteronomy 10:12-13 seem to be different. One's talking about loving the Lord. Micah's saying, do justly, love mercy, walk humbly with God. How do they fit together? This is important. There's no way you can do what is right. There's no way you can love mercy, walk humbly, without the power of God's Spirit working in you. And God's Spirit's not going to work in you unless you come to that saving faith. And yet, even as believers, we can quench the work of the Holy Spirit in our lives by doing our own thing, by not listening to the Lord. You know, here's the thing. We try to fix everything up out here, right? How does God work? He fixes everything inside. And when He works on the inside, it overflows to our outward actions. That's why you get your relationship with God right, and it will affect everything else in your life that you do outwardly. For Timothy, Paul says you have to have faith and a good conscience. Wage that good warfare. Fight these battles because they will protect you against the spiritual attacks of the enemy. And what does the enemy love to do? He loves to bring doubt and discouragement and condemnation into our lives. There was a magazine editor by the name of H.L. Mencken, and his definition of conscience was this: the inner voice which warns us that somebody may be looking. That's not really a Christian view. That's a worldly view. You know, someone may be watching, so be careful what you're doing when they're around. Otherwise, you could do whatever you want. That's kind of the idea. But as a Christian, if you have a good conscience, then you do the will of God in spite of who's watching you or what people may say of you. You know, Martin Luther said, "Here I stand, I can do no other, so help me God." You see, having faith in God keeps us focused on Him, so we're not going to be moved. Doing what's right, not giving in to the enemy to discourage us in the work that God has called us to do. You know, that's why Paul in Ephesians 6 says you got to put on the whole armor of God, that you may be able to stand against the wiles or the schemings of the devil. And he lists all the armor of God that we're to put on. You got to stand strong in this battle. 1 Timothy 4:6, Paul said, "If you instruct the brethren in these things, you'll be a good minister of Jesus Christ, nourished in the words of faith and of the good doctrine which you have carefully followed." In other words, Timothy, stay focused. Don't be distracted. You don't have to put the latest world trends into your church. You stick to the Word of God. In 28 years, I don't know, we haven't changed really a whole lot of anything. Yeah, our worship songs were a little different. You know, we had them on the projector. You know, you had that big projector with the light, and it shown up on the screen, and you had to put it on a clear paper so you can project it. Yeah, that's what we did then. Now we have it on the TV. You know, big deal. But what do? We still teach the Word of God. We still worship the Word of God. We pray. Whatever the world has, do you think it's for good? whatever God has, do you think it's for good? Absolutely. So why go to the world? And for Paul, Paul's going to tell Timothy, and we'll see as we go through 1 Timothy and 2 Timothy, Timothy, don't give them what they want, give them what they need. You're the shepherd, you're the leader, you're the pastor. You got to give them what they need because, let's face it, there's all kinds of things that people want. I can't imagine, this is how a lot of churches begin. They do a survey in a neighborhood. What do you want in a church? What don't you want in a church? And then they make the church according to what the people want. But wouldn't it be better to make a church according to what God wants? Absolutely. Absolutely. We need to stay focused upon Jesus because distractions will take us away from him. And again, you could be discouraged. You can have a lot of doubt and condemnation, and that's not good. Distractions can be deadly. We've got to stay focused in what God wants. Having a good conscience, having that faith. Back in 2015 in Colorado, there was an investigation by the National Transportation Safety Board because a small Cessna 150K plane crashed in a field by Watkins, Colorado, killed the pilot and his passenger. Reports came out and it revealed that the plane probably lost control while taking selfie pictures with his cell phone, the pilot was. Remember selfies? Several years ago, people were walking off of mountains. Distractions from the best, faith and a good conscience is so important. We have to stay focused on the Lord. Why? So don't crash and burn in our faith. We got to stay focused. And the last point is don't be swayed. Don't be swayed. Look at again, verse 19, having faith and a good conscience, which some having rejected concerning the faith have suffered shipwreck, of whom are Hymenaeus and Alexander, whom I deliver to Satan, that they may learn not to blaspheme. Notice what Paul's saying here, guys. He's telling Timothy that if you don't go forward in your call to action, if you don't stay focused, then you're going to be shipwrecked in your faith. And thus, the warning, don't be swayed. Again, if you're not in the work of the Lord, but have all that free time on your hands, you're not going to be focused on the Lord, and you're going to be easily swayed by those that bring in false teaching. You'll be swayed by what the world is placing in front of you. And, I don't know if you guys saw, it was last year. I'll probably put the video up at our prophecy conference again this year. But at the European Games, it wasn't the Olympics, but it was like the Olympics there in Europe. Their preliminary show that they put on, how they always do the big shows, had this huge bull with horns coming out and a woman riding this beast. What amazed me, and again, I see the symbolism in Revelation and all, but what amazed me is when I saw all the people who were around that bull bow down to worship it. And that amazed me. How easy people can be swayed because they don't have a focus in their life. And Paul is telling Timothy, hey, Timothy, remember, Hymenaeus and Alexander, what happened to them? These guys were members of the church in Ephesus. So not only Timothy, but a lot of the people within the church knew who these guys were. And they suffered shipwreck because of false teaching, worldliness. We don't know the exact problem that they had, but, Paul's talking about having good faith and conscience, so they're doing something that's obviously wrong here. They don't have that, and their lives are being shipwrecked. And I think they're believers. Again, I'll show you why in a minute here. But it's amazing. If we don't wage the good warfare, having faith and a good conscience, how easily we can get into trouble. And I think that's what's happening with these guys. Okay, you want an example of what can happen? Hey, Timothy, let the people know about these guys. You know who this is. They know who it is. And see what happened to their faith because of that. And it does say the faith. And the way it's structured in the Greek, it says that they rejected a good conscience and then that led to their faith being shipwrecked. And I think Paul's just speaking about the sanctification process, their walk with the Lord. They turned from it. And Paul says that he, you know, deliver them up to Satan that they may learn not to blaspheme. Can you turn unbelievers over to Satan? No, because they're already with Satan, right? Who's controlling their lives? It's either the Lord or Satan. So I think these were believers. And Paul says, turn them over to Satan. Why? Well, because they're going to face the wiles of the devil, and hopefully they will see their error and they'll return. It's very similar to what Paul told the Corinthian church to do about the young man who was sleeping with his stepmom. And the church in Corinth, it's very interesting. It's very much like churches today. They were proud that they were welcomed this son and stepmom into the church, and they were praising how loving they were. Don't we hear that today? Oh, we allow transgenderism, homosexuality. That's fine. That's not a sin. It's just like Paul was talking about here. So here is this, I believe, a Christian man sleeping with his stepmom, and more than once, this is an ongoing affair, and I don't think the mom was saved, because Paul tells Timothy to deliver such a one to Satan for the destruction of his flesh, that his spirit may be saved in the day of the Lord Jesus. Nothing about the mom, because I don't think she was a believer. But for the son, kick him out of the church, guys. Don't allow him to stay. If he refuses to repent, you need to remove him. And the amazing thing is, he could not run down to the next church down the road, because there was none. So he had to be out there on his own. And as he's beaten up by Satan, that he repents. And in 2 Corinthians, I think Paul, or the church in Corinth, Paul says, welcome him back. He's returned. He's repented and gotten right. He saw his sin. You know, when you think of shipwreck, I think the idea here is that it doesn't make it to its desired destination, right? It came up short. And that's for these guys. What's the desired destination here? Well, some would say heaven. But again, I think they're believers, so I don't think they're going to lose their salvation here. I don't see that in the scriptures. But it's being more Christ-like. And that should be our desire. You know, less of me, Lord, more of you. Less of that flesh nature. I don't want people to see Joe, I want them to see Jesus in me, the desire of my life. You know, Paul in 1 Thessalonians 4, verses 1 through 8, was dealing with the will of God for our lives. And he said, finally then, brethren, we urge and exhort in the Lord Jesus that you should abound more and more, just as you receive from us how you ought to walk and to please God. Now here it is. How do I walk? How do I please God? Well, you know what commandments we gave you through the Lord Jesus. For this is the will of God. All right, here it is. Your sanctification. Isn't that interesting? That's God's will for our lives, that we grow more and more Christ-like. And we can't do that on our own. We need the help of the Holy Spirit. We need to surrender to him. He says that you should abstain from sexual immorality, that each of you should know how to possess his own vessel in sanctification and honor, not in passion of lust like the Gentiles who do not know God, that no one should take advantage of and defraud his brother in this matter, because the Lord is the avenger of all such, as we also forewarned you and testified. For God did not call us to uncleanness, but in holiness. Therefore, he who rejects this does not reject man, but God, who has also given his Holy Spirit. Paul's saying, I want you guys to abound more and more. Keep growing in the Lord. Now, if you're satisfied with where you're at in your Christian walk, then you're stagnant. What does walking imply? Moving forward. At a standstill, I'm not going anywhere. It's a Christian walk. And it takes an entire lifetime. You know, on this side of heaven, we should be growing every day. We should be farther along today than we were a month ago, several months ago, a year ago, 5 years ago, whatever. We should be maturing. And, you know, God's will for our lives is our sanctification. It means to be set apart in the Greek. Set apart from sin and set apart unto God. And Paul in Thessalonians especially is speaking specifically of sexual purity. We're to abstain or stay completely away from any thought or behavior that goes against God's word in regard to sexual sin. Why? Because we're to be holy people. We want to be more like Christ. And thus, we have to surrender our will to conform to his will. Walk accordingly. Now, 1 Timothy 6, verses 20 and 21. O Timothy, guard what was committed to you, your trust, avoiding the profane and idle babblings and contradictions of what is falsely called knowledge. By professing it, some have strayed concerning the faith. Grace be with you. Amen. You know, again, cautioning, admonishing Timothy, hold on tight to the truths of God that are found in the Word of God. Why? So you don't get swept away, so you don't get shipwrecked, so you're not influenced by the world like Hymenaeus and Alexander. They rejected their walk towards holiness, their good conscience, and they were defending their ungodly behavior, justifying what they were doing. You know, one writer said, people are good at making excuses to justify sin in their lives. Getting into a habit of sin is often hard to get out of. Sometimes the progression of sin seems like the easier road to follow. Often turning from our sinful ways leads to tremendous guilt, anxiety, and helplessness. Even those strong in their faith still manage to stumble over and over again at some point in their life. It may seem like an overwhelming task to turn from our evil deeds and turn to God. The world does not make it easy to repent. Constant nagging voices are telling you to love yourself and accept yourself for who you are. What if your actions are wrong in God's eyes? The voice of reason and morality has been replaced with "don't judge me." When someone exposes biblical truths to the world, they are often labeled as judgmental. Isn't that true today? You'll go against the world's standards. Oh, you're very judgmental. You're not very Christ-like, right? Well, here's the thing. Paul not only called out the sin, but he named names. The church there in Ephesus knew these people, and he's saying, look at what happened to these guys. Now, some would say, well, that, again, is not very Christian-like, Paul. That's pretty unloving. How could you do that? How could you call out names? Well, and I've used this illustration before, but think about it. If you were scheduled for a surgery this week, and you told me, hey, you know, I'm going to such and such hospital, this is a doctor that I have, and I knew that this surgeon was a butcher. I mean, you're going to be in trouble if you go to this guy. It's not going to be good. And I came up to you and said, oh, yeah, I know who that is. Yeah, I know. And you never said how bad he was. Or if they didn't tell you the surgeon's name and you said, well, you know, there's someone in town, a surgeon that's really bad. I don't want to tell you his name because it's not very nice. But good luck with the surgery. You'd be outraged. No, tell me. I want to know. If I'm going to, you know, a bad doctor, a bad surgeon, I want to know. Because my life is on the line. And the same is true here. Mentioning names, we're not picking on the person. We're just saying, here's the information that they said, here's the quote from them, and this is who said it, right? Making people aware of the danger that's there. But again, people love to quote Matthew 7:1. If even unbelievers know this one, judge not that you not be judged, right? And you know what I tell them? Read on. Read the whole chapter. Don't pick out one verse. We are not to judge a person's heart or motives. We are to judge their teaching and their behavior, their actions. How can I be so sure? Because again, if we read on, Jesus says in verse 15 through 20 of Matthew 7, beware of false prophets who come to you in sheep's clothing, but inwardly they are ravenous wolves. You will know them by their fruits. Do men gather grapes from thorn bushes or figs from thistles? Even so, every good tree bears good fruit, but a bad tree bears bad fruit. A good tree cannot bear bad fruit, nor can a bad tree bear good fruit. Every tree that does not bear good fruit is cut down and thrown into the fire. Therefore, by their fruits you will know them. See, we're to be fruit inspectors. We are to judge what a person is teaching by the Word of God, judge their behavior by the Word of God, not by our feelings. And how do you deal with false teachers with their false doctrine? You destroy their false teaching with the truth of God found in the Word of God. And hopefully they see the truth and they repent and they reject the false teaching. But that doesn't always happen. And if they're in the church, then they have to be removed. And the same is true for a Christian who's involved in blatant sin and refuses to repent and get right with God. The whole idea is not for their destruction. It's for their restoration. You want them to repent and return to the Lord. That's the whole basis. If you're doing it in anger or hatred, don't do it. But if you're doing it because you love them so much and you care so much for them and you want to see them get right with God, please do it, because it shows how much you care for them. In fact, Paul in Romans 16:7 said, "I urge you, brethren, note those who cause divisions and offenses contrary to the doctrine which you learned, and avoid them." Yeah, remove them. Yeah, I think these guys, Hymenaeus and Alexander, were believers, but whatever they were involved in was wrong, and Paul mentions them. Their life is being, their faith has suffered shipwreck because of it. You know, Warren Wiersbe said this. He says, "It's important that our ministry be balanced. Some churches only preach the gospel and seldom teach their converts the truth of the Christian life. Other churches are only opposing false doctrine. They have no positive ministry. We must be teachers of healthy doctrine, sound doctrine, or the believers will not grow. We must preach the gospel and keep winning the lost to Christ. And we must defend the faith against those who would corrupt the church with false doctrine and godless living. It's a constant battle, but it must be carried on." Timothy must have been greatly helped and encouraged when he read this first section of Paul's letter. God had called Timothy, equipped him, and put him into his place of ministry. Timothy's job was not to run all over Ephesus, being involved in a multitude of tasks. His job was to care for the church by winning the lost, reaching the saved, and defending the faith. Any task that did not relate to these ministries would have been abandoned. One reason some local churches are having problems is that the pastor and spiritual leaders are involved in too many extracurricular activities and not doing the task God has called them to do. It might be a good idea for our churches to take a spiritual inventory. Absolutely. You know, again, how important. Look at what we've seen here. A call to action. When the Lord calls you, obey his calling in your life. Do it. We looked at another point, stay focused, because distractions are all over the place. Keep your eyes on Jesus, let him direct you so you don't go down the wrong path. And don't be swayed. As Paul gave us two names of men who were swayed by the world. They got into a lifestyle that wasn't godly, and Paul took care of the situation by removing them from the church in Ephesus. Why? So they can repent and return. And I'll close our study this morning with this. This is from 2 Timothy chapter 4, verses 1 through 5, where Paul said this, "I charge you therefore before God and the Lord Jesus Christ, who will judge the living and the dead at his appearing in his kingdom. Preach the word. Be ready in season and out of season. Convince, rebuke, exhort with all longsuffering and teaching, for the time will come when they will not endure sound doctrine. But according to their own desires, because they have itching ears, they will heap up for themselves teachers, and they will turn their ears away from the truth and be turned aside to fables or fairy tales. But you be watchful in all things, endure afflictions, do the work of an evangelist, fulfill your ministry." Absolutely. We need to contend earnestly for the faith that's been entrusted to us, hold everything in the light of God's word, and, you know, stay focused. When God calls you to do something, do it. Be focused. And don't be swayed by all the things that are out there. We need to live a life of faith. We need to let people see that our faith is real, that we are living what we say we believe. You know, when we were kids, probably we heard our parents say, "Do as I say, not as I do." That was horrible. I don't know, you know, I don't know who came up with that, but that was horrible. No, do as I say, because this is what I'm doing. Understand, I want to serve the Lord, and I want to be like him, and I'm going to follow him all the days of my life. Let's pray. Father, again, we thank you for your word this morning. And it's just such an encouragement, Lord, to know that you are with us, you are leading us, you are calling us, and we can't be distracted. We got to stay focused upon you. We can't be swayed by all the ideas of the world. We need to hear your call and then go forward. Thank you for being our God. Thank you for using us, Lord. And Lord, may we glorify you in all we do. We ask this in Jesus' name. Amen.

0: That's all the time we have for today's teaching. If you would like a personal copy of this message, mention today's date when you contact us. Our mailing address is Calvary Chapel, Manitowoc, Post Office Box 224, Manitowoc, Wisconsin, 54221-0224. Our telephone number is area code 920-682-6163. Or visit us on the web at www.thesustainingword.com, where you can listen to past studies and review the study notes. It is the hope of Pastor Joe and the congregation of Calvary Chapel, Manitowoc, that you would grow in the grace and knowledge of our Lord and Savior, Jesus Christ. Until next time, may the Lord nourish you with His sustaining word.
1: This is Minister of Minute from Mike. Today's verse is Proverbs 31:25. Strength and honor are her clothing. She shall rejoice in time to come. While we see that this virtuous woman is highly motivated, focused, and productive, the clothing she wears is just not the outward apparel created by her own hands. We see some of the things that define her character. Strength denotes not just physical, but can refer to material, personal, social, and even spiritual strength. You can bet if her husband sits in the gates with the elders, he listens to his wife's counsel at home, knowing she is a godly and a wise woman. So it is with most wise husbands. Listening to your wife's insight is never a waste of time. Honor is defined as splendor, as evidenced by her fine clothing. Glory is evidenced by the wealth she helps create. Rejoice can mean to sing and dance, but more often it means to jest or laugh contemptibly. Like rejoicing in time to come, she's laughing because she knows her family is cared for. This has been Minister of Minute for Mike. Thank you for listening.
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3: The future promise of blessing rests upon the solid history of the past when God delivered them from Egypt, you see. He said, now I have done this for you. Don't you know I will do it for you in the future? That's what he tells us today, being confident of this very thing, that he which hath begun a good work in you. Has God blessed you, friend, and brought you up to this moment? Why do you think he's going to let you down? Well, you can be confident of this very thing, that he that hath brought you up to this very moment, why, he's going to lead you right through to the day of Jesus Christ.
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2: 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Never imagine that God is in heaven playing a chess game trying to keep you from figuring out His will. Can you imagine? You guys, emergency meeting. J.D.'s about to figure out my will. Get down there, mess it up for him so he can't figure out my will. No, God, consistent with His character, who He is and how He is, will always create an environment that is conducive to our obedience and being in His will.
1: 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Pastor J.D. is currently teaching through the book of Daniel. Isn't that a funny thought, imagining God in heaven trying to stop us from knowing His will? Yet sometimes we live like He's hiding it from us. Pastor J.D. will tell you today this truth. 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
2: We were in Daniel. We took a little side route to Genesis, but we'll come back to Daniel now. Daniel, the name, that's what it was. That's how, this is where I was going. The name is the nature. Daniel, the name is the nature. It means God is judge. Hananiah, that name means the Lord is gracious. Mishael means none is like God. And Azariah, these are the Hebrew names, means the Lord is my help. Now, they're about to get a legal name change from their Hebrew names to Babylonian or Chaldean names. Verse 7, to them the chief of the eunuchs gave names, changed their names, because they want to change their nature. We'll come back to that. He gave Daniel the name Belteshazzar, which means Bel's prince, Bel a false god. To Hananiah the name Shadrach, which means illumined by sun god. To Mishael, Meshach, which means who is like Venus, the goddess Venus. And to Azariah, Abednego, servant of Nego. These are all Babylonian gods. So what's happening here? Well, this is what the world, our Babylon, tries to do to us. Stay with me. The world wants our soul, nature, name, identity, our body, delicacies, and our mind, indoctrination, all three. King Nebuchadnezzar wants to indoctrinate them, educate them, brainwash them, reprogram them in the ways of the Chaldeans, and it's going to be a three-year program. And that's what the world does to us. The world wants to change your identity. So, I don't mean to get too far into this, but I identify as. You might say Satan is being met with a measure of smashing success in this area. It's the identity, the name, the nature. And how about our bodies? That's the temple of the Holy Spirit. So here, they're given, and you have to understand, in that day, it's not like today. You know, rich and poor can still go into a restaurant and eat delicious food. In that day, no way. To have even wine to drink and meat to eat, which, by the way, the meat was sacrificed to idols.

which we're going to see in a minute. But it was all to change them and form them and fashion them after the image of Babylon. And in so doing, it would require the unlearning, if you will, of everything that they learned as Jews, serving the one and true God, the God of Israel. So now we're going to have you unlearn that so you can relearn. We're going to re-educate you, indoctrinate you in the ways of Babylon / the world. Can I draw your attention to Romans 12:1-2? For those of you that were with us, this is many years ago, we went verse by verse through Romans. That was a tough book. It's a meaty book. It's a doctrinal book. And I remember these two verses very well. I can still taste, I have the taste in my mouth still. I went back and taught the same passage the second week, and I still didn't walk away like I even scratched the surface, as they say. What I'm trying to say is these two verses in Romans 12, verses 1 and 2, are amongst the most, how do I say it? They are probably amongst the most, if not the most, life-changing verses in all of the Bible. I know I use that, maybe overuse that, but listen to what Paul writes, verse 1. Therefore, I urge you, I beseech you, I beg you, please, brothers, in view of God's mercy, to offer, listen, your bodies as living sacrifices. Living sacrifices, dead sacrifices, no problem. There's no, what are they going to do? They're dead. If you're a living sacrifice, you're going to fight being put on the altar and offering your body. There's going to be a struggle there. Offer your bodies as living sacrifices, holy and pleasing to God. Daniel, that's Daniel. This is your spiritual act of worship. And then verse 2 is, wow. Do not conform any longer to the pattern of this world. The implication being that heretofore you have been conforming to the pattern, the mold of this world. Stop. It stops right here. It stops right now. No longer are you to conform to the pattern, the fashion, the mold of this world. The world's trying to squeeze you into its mold, re-educate you, indoctrinate you, and rename you and remake you after its own image. No longer. But instead, don't be conformed, be transformed. How? By the renewing of your mind. Ah, that's the battleground. It's in the mind. As a man thinketh in his heart, so is he. It says, one called it stinking thinking. You need a checkup from the neck up. That's Philippians 4:8, which comes after verses 6 and 7. That's deeply profound in and of itself. Worry about no thing how. By thanking God for anything and praying for everything, and then the peace of God from the God of peace will keep your hearts and minds in Christ Jesus our Lord. And then verse 8 says, think on these things. Why? Because you are what you think. And you go through that list. What's pure, peaceable, holy, good, noble? Think on these things. Because if you think like that, your mind will be washed by the water of God's word. Now watch this. This isn't a play on words. It's not being brainwashed, which is what the Babylon of this world wants to do. It's washing your brain. Let me try that again. It's not being brainwashed, it's washing your brain, renewing your mind. How?
Here's the answer. It's by the word of God. Then you will be able to test and approve what God's will is, his good, pleasing, and perfect will. His way through his lens for your life. That's what is pleasing to him. And that's how you're going to know, test, approve, prove what's God's will. That's the number one question. I just need to know the will of God. I have good news for you. God wants you in his will more than even you yourself want to be in his will. Never imagine that God is in heaven playing a chess game trying to keep you from figuring out his will. Can you imagine? You guys, emergency meeting. JD's about to figure out my will. Get down there, mess it up for him so he can't figure out my will. No. God, consistent with his character, who he is and how he is, will always create an environment that is conducive to our obedience and being in his will. He'll choreograph the steps and he'll orchestrate the circumstances in order for us to be in his will. He wants us not in just his will, but his perfect will. And it's good and it's pleasing. And this is Daniel. You could take a picture of Daniel. He's very handsome, by the way, very photogenic. You take a picture of Daniel, you can put it right next to Romans 12, 1 and 2, because this is exactly what he's going to do. Verse 8. But Daniel purposed in his heart. Stop right there. Purpose in his heart? Let me expound on that. He made a decision. This was a conscious effort on his part. He purposed in his heart. This was deliberate. This was a decision. See, God gives us sovereignty, our own free will. Otherwise, we would just be robots. If we just automatically did what we're supposed to do, no, we have a choice to obey or disobey, to please God or displease God. So Daniel purposed, I mean, his sole goal, if I can say it like this, in his heart, because out of the abundance of the heart, the mouth speaks, and the issues of life come from the heart of man. So he made this decision in his heart, and this is what we're going to see next week, and God honored it. But he made this decision that he would not defile himself with the portion of the king's delicacies, nor with the wine which he drank. We'll finish the verse, but hang on. You gotta know, these guys, these four guys that just got their names changed to Chaldean names, they're a long ways from home. Nobody's gonna know. And we're a little bit hungry right now, too. That prime rib be looking really good right now. The only problem is they know that it was sacrificed to idols. This is why Paul said, don't ask. Somebody invites you over for dinner, don't ask them if that's been sacrificed to idols. No, just eat the meat. Enjoy. Now, we're going to have to revisit this next week because a lot of vegetarians have misinterpreted verses 9 through 21 of chapter 1 in Daniel to be an admonition to be a vegetarian. And I just want to go on record, but you have to understand that it wasn't meat versus vegetables here. This was meat that was sacrificed to idols, and they would violate their... Could they have eaten it? Absolutely. Could they have drunk the wine? Absolutely. They had the liberty, but would it be profitable? Absolutely not. Here's an illustration I heard. You know it's going to be good because I didn't come up with it. Okay, so is it lawful for a runner

0: in a competition to wear a sweatshirt, sweatpants, smoke a cigarette. Am I taking it too far? Just bear with me. Yes, it's lawful, but is it profitable? True story. A runner asked his coach, "Can I smoke and still run?" And the coach said, "Absolutely. You can smoke and still run, but you won't win." You know, runners, I don't want to give you too much of an image here, and we're almost done, but you know, they have like nothing on. I mean, dental floss, why? Because it will weigh them down. This is the writer of Hebrews. The sin that so easily besets us, hinders us, weighs us down to run the race. Our Christian life is likened unto a race. So we're in it to win it. So why would you want to do anything that would be a hindrance, that would weigh you down? Can you? Sure. Do you have the liberty? Absolutely. Will it be beneficial, edifying, and profitable? Absolutely not. So he made the decision and purpose in his heart that he would not partake of those delicious-looking delicacies. And how about the honor of being seated at the king's table to eat this kind of food when everybody else is scrounging for scraps, hoping for food? And you're at the king's table with limitless delicacies before you, and you say no. Now I want you to watch this, and we'll finish the verse and the Bible study with it. Therefore, speaking of Daniel, he requested of the chief of the eunuchs that he might not defile himself. Now listen, please, I beseech you therefore, please listen to what I'm going to point out here. Notice it doesn't say, therefore Daniel protested. It says, therefore Daniel requested. Now he's already made the decision. This goes against what he believes in his heart, so he's purposed in his heart that he's not going to partake of that which he has the liberty to do. So what's he going to do now? He's going to start a protest. Here's where I'm going with this. You probably already know, so I might as well just get to the point, and then we'll close. I think we do err greatly, brothers, sisters, when we are so disrespectful, even belligerent, something that we decide, purpose in our hearts, that we do not want to participate in or partake of. I'm not talking about the blatant, obvious ones. I'm talking about the areas where we major on the minors and we die on that hill. You've heard the expression, pick your battles. Well, I'm going to take this one step further and just trust that the Holy Spirit will fine-tune this before it reaches your heart from my lips. What kind of message are we sending to the world when we protest instead of request? How respectful is that? When we share Jesus with people, it's not what we say, it's how we say what we say. It's the right heart saying the right thing in the right way at the right time. How often do we do the right thing in the wrong way with the wrong heart? You know how it is? There's that saying, you can get a lot more bees with honey than vinegar. Is that how it goes? Did I botch it? Well, I think we can win a lot more people to Jesus with respectful honey than belligerent vinegar. Well, that was a good save right there, huh? Oh, thank you, Lord. That got me out of that one. You know what I'm saying? Can I just again leave that between you and the Holy Spirit, and myself included, by the way? In fact, myself, chief of sinners, as Paul would say. I have a PhD in belligerence. I'm obnoxious for Christ. Well, you might win the argument, but you'll lose the opportunity to win them to Christ. Here's the personal application again from the book of Daniel. Yes, there's the prophetic, but how about the personal? Can we take this with us? Is this a takeaway for us? He requested. Excuse me, sir. That's respect. If it pleases the king, that's respect. May I humbly ask? That's respect. No, I demand, I protest, I refuse. No. I request. Oh, watch what God will do with that. How much of a better witness is that? As one said, I think Christians are really bad advertisement for Christianity. I get so convicted just even quoting that quote. That's true. I think we have the right heart, we're trying to do the right thing, but we do it in the wrong way. And instead of requesting, we're protesting. You know, what are you saying to that person? Do I dare bring in abortion at this late hour? I just did. You know, one of the things I learned and am learning about abortion is that there's a mother and actually a father that for the rest of their lives will view through the lens of their lives every child that they see and think, my child would have been that age. So when you talk about abortion, or let's even bring in divorce, you would think that a divorce was the unforgivable sin, that you blasphemed the Holy Spirit. No, God hate, but boy, this preaches. God hates divorce. The judgment of God is coming upon the nation for abortion. Have you ever heard of that Westboro Baptist Church? Why don't you go join that church? I'm sure they're winning a lot of people to Christ, you think? No, they're not. How about this approach? You had an abortion. It's forgivable. And the good news is, if you're born again of the Spirit of God, you'll see your baby in heaven. And yeah, it's going to hurt. And you're going to wonder for the rest of your life about that child. But God is a gracious and a merciful God, and God loves you. And God forgives you. Now we can talk. And instead of pounding and protesting, you're really caring for that person. That's the heart of God.
1: You've just heard another edition of In Spirit and Truth with Pastor J.D. Farag, coming to you from Kaneohe, Hawaii. 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Are you ready? Daniel prophesied about the coming Messiah in very specific terms, nearly 550 years before the birth of Jesus. Jesus did come, and he did save. All you need to do is believe that Jesus is God and paid the ultimate sacrifice that you couldn't pay so that you could be reunited with God after death. This is wonderful news. 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Better yet, if you happen to be in Hawaii, we'd love to meet you in person at one of our worship services on Sundays at 8:30 or 10:45 a.m. We also have in-depth Bible study group for those ready to dig deep, which meets on Thursday nights at 7 p.m. You can also follow and subscribe to us on X, YouTube, and Instagram. We believe it's essential to have relationships with solid believers as we navigate this life together. There are twists, turns, and pitfalls that we just simply can't maneuver alone. Jesus has told us that where two or more are gathered in His name, He will be there with them. Praise the Lord! So if you are not ready, we encourage you to find a local Bible teaching church near you. Get plugged in and make use of your God-given talents wherever you go. For now, we have to say goodbye. Please remember to tune in again next time as we continue seeking God and His Word right here on In Spirit and Truth.

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2: It's 76 degrees.
3: 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God has already intervened in the person of his son Jesus. And he now announces that there is a judgment day that is fixed, that will be fair, and that is absolutely final.
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0: Welcome to Walking the Old Path, the radio ministry outreach of Old Path Ministries in Texas. Walking the Old Path is a chapter-by-chapter, verse-by-verse study of God's Word, from Genesis to the book of Revelation. Hello, everybody, and welcome back to the show. Today, we're going to be continuing on. So, if you have your Bible handy, as always, join us as we stay the course by walking the old path. Pastor Chris?
1: Welcome to Old Path and our study through the Old Testament book of Proverbs. We're at chapter 19 today. If you've been watching the program recently, you'll notice that I've been addressing some apologetic topics, and I'm going to do that again today. The topic, as far as we're looking at in today's program at the end, will be pertaining to Bible prophecy. Is it something that the church should concern themselves with? Some in the church say we're not supposed to, basically because they view the prophetic books as already having taken place. So they don't think that there's really anything on the prophetic timetable and that everything is basically future kingdom. And we'll get into a little bit of that at the end. If you are interested in those kinds of topics, maybe there's one that I have not yet addressed. I've been doing these for a couple months anyway. As far as that's concerned, if there are some topics that you'd like to see addressed, then also at that same Old Path Theology website, you can contact me through that and go ahead and throw in your suggestions of what you'd like to see addressed as far as a topic is concern. So in Proverbs 19, there is some repetition. Actually, even in this one proverb by itself, there is the repetition of an observation that Solomon makes, and with only one little variation in the wording, it's basically identical. But instructive nonetheless, and let's remember, as he's writing these things out, it's not as though he's writing it to one particular person, like we might think of an epistle, but it seems like it's recorded over time to one or more different people over, again, a kind of a period of time. So the idea that he would repeat something is not really a problem. It's not as though he had forgotten that he had said it before, but it may very well be that just in the way that he's addressing it at the time, he is saying something repetitious. We do it all the time. We might even repeat ourselves to the same person, let alone to other people that would qualify as the same. Here he's writing to younger men. This would be the accumulation of things that he would say, and they bear repeating, especially if your audience might change a little bit in who they are, but what they are doesn't change, that this is written to young men. So he would refer to them as sons, whether that's literal or just the idea of an older man and wanting to pass along his knowledge and understanding to younger men. So with all that said, let's turn to Proverbs chapter 19, and let's have a prayer, and or let's have some prayer. We'll pray over the study, and then we'll jump right in. Father, we thank you so much for the privilege that it is to come before you and to study your word, to glean from what the Spirit would teach us about these things in our day, and how we, whether we are old or young men or women, the principles still hold true throughout throughout the ages and even beyond, whether it's to young men. And but for those times that it's addressing things specific to young men. So we pray, God, that you would help us in our understanding as we work through these passages, and that we would grow in our knowledge of you, and that as you help us with our understanding in this, may we apply the things that we read here and be wise in our actions. And we give you all thanks and praise in Jesus' name. All right. Along those lines, if I haven't said it recently, or if you've, again, new to the program, the original audience, important for us to remember, is always that he is writing as a man to younger men. And that's why you'll find that there are times when he's saying things that would really appeal or have direct relationship to a younger man as he's starting to find his way in the world. Now, that doesn't mean that like 99% of it doesn't have almost universal straight across admonition to anybody who's reading these things. You'll notice that he mentions about a wife. A young girl is not going to have a wife. An older man might. A younger man who's unmarried does not have a wife, but it would be something that he would say that would be wisdom, if you will, as he's choosing and as he's entering into that time of being married. But again, all of those things could be said to younger women as they consider their husbands down the road. So the wisdom transfers over. Whether or not it's gender specific, there's only a few times really that you might get in any particular particular proverb where that would be one of those things where it's clearly identifiable to a very select group of people. But what's being said there when it comes to relationships and marriage works in both directions. So we'll have examples of that here today. And this one here has a lot of themes, I guess you could say, that are familiar to us, that we'll be able to kind of move through them. So let's, having turned to Proverbs 19, let's take a look at the text here. It says, "Better is the poor who walks in his integrity than one who is perverse or crooked in his lips and is a fool." So this is once again the way of kind of looking between rich and poor. There are all the variations of it. It's better to be in a place of poverty but have integrity than to be rich and have none. They're all basically of that variety. And so he might use the words a little bit different, yet the overarching kind of the principle that is taught, what would be preferable? We could ask it this way. As a believer, what would be the most preferable thing? Would it be better for us to not have any earthly things, but yet walk before God in a place of rightness and integrity, than to be rich beyond measure and yet have none of those things, not be right before God, have no integrity? What would you rather have? And I know it's easy to go ahead and say, because we're supposed to, that I don't want to have anything but my integrity. That's an easy thing to say, and it's the correct answer, but put somebody in front of a pile of cash and see how quick it is that they might even take a second look at it. And so for people that would be kind of on the fence, that would be something that you could think that the devil might want to entice them with, you know, the idea of material things. What would you want to pursue after? So anyway, you can see that the spiritual side of this thing, it's the appeal that there is in the worldly sense as opposed to the spiritual sense, which God would be focused on. Verse 2, it says, "Also..." And so when you see "also," it really does help you to understand that maybe this is kind of a concurrent thought, but we're in that part of the Proverbs where from one verse to the next, there doesn't necessarily need to be continuity of thought. Now, we had that in the earlier ones. In the earlier Proverbs, you kind of had that. It was one continual thought. And it's why we were kind of, in some of those earlier ones, we were able to take on two chapters, because you might have a whole block of text where it's a continuing thought for a number of verses. Here, it's just very much rapid fire. One verse is maybe connected and maybe not. In this case, he says, "Now also, it is not good for a soul to be without knowledge, and he sins who hastens with his feet." So this works perfectly with the idea of having a wealth or a poverty, depending on wisdom and what would a person find value in, right? So you can see people that are impoverished in the idea of wealth, but they are wealthy as far as wisdom is concerned, and the opposite works the same way. You can be fabulously wealthy in the earthly sense, but not have any wisdom. So you'll know it by the actions, and here it is. "Also, it is not good for a soul to be without knowledge." As a person may pursue whatever they're going to pursue, but if they're doing it for the wrong reasons, as it says here, he will sin the one who hastens with his feet. So without giving thought to it, without anything else, it's the idea of being reactionary. It's a sinful thing because it bypasses anything that God would have his way of input to the person, whether that's through his word, whether that's through counsel of brothers and sisters, people that could come alongside and you know, be those ones who would add balance and give us biblical counsel. The person that's reactionary is just going to go jumping with whatever seems right to them, though it may lead to their ruin and to their harm. So verse 3, "The foolishness of a man twists his way," or it distorts, "and his heart frets against the Lord." Interesting how that works. We see this as such human nature, and we see it in the church. Probably we've even fallen into it, hopefully only when you were younger in the Lord, before you really learned about it. But the first part of it, notice that "the foolishness of a man twists his way." That is on man's side of the ledger. So it's their own foolishness, by their own worldly counsel, by their own desires for what they want, that proves their foolishness. And what it ends up doing is it twists, or it contorts their way. It makes it crooked, and it's outside of anything that is truth. The further it deviates from the truth, the more absurd that it becomes. And yet, at the end of it, verse 3, "and his heart frets against the Lord," or blames God for his situation. Now, here's one of those things, and I've watched this shipwreck so many people who profess to be believers. Situations in the world, sometimes it is beyond their control. But in this case, this would be something where these people fret against the Lord, though they are the ones who have caused the problem. first of all, it's important to take a look in the mirror. But, you know, there's kind of a truism with this as well. I've watched people walk away from the Lord because they're disappointed because things in life beyond their control didn't work out like they should. And there's one guy that comes to mind above everything else when I'm talking about this. It was a guy, we were younger, you know, like shortly after we had all gotten out of high school. And his father died very unexpectedly, and they were really, really close. And he was angry at God because, as he saw it, God took his father, and he felt, why would I want to follow a God who would do something like that? And it's important for us to remember that God owes us nothing in this life. We have no idea why things happen the way that they do when they do. We certainly know this, that we want to be more careful to recognize that any such circumstances is very much focused in the temporal, and it takes our eyes off of the eternal. Now, I didn't have to deal with it as young as he did, but my father was taken when I was 27. Our daughter was really, really young. She was just about 2 years old, and it was heartbreaking that he was gone. It was very close to him, but God didn't owe me an explanation for it, why he did and why he allowed something. I don't really say that he's the cause of it. We're in a broken world, a broken creation. And so sin and corruption and what that ends up doing to the life of the person. Remember what we see here in front of us? This is not what God had intended. Death was never supposed to be part of it. Go back and look at Adam and Eve. They were eternal beings. Sin entered in because of disobedience, and as Paul tells us, because of sin, death entered in. Never should have been what it is. So the corruption and everything that we see around us is a byproduct of man's disobedience and sin, and it has been generational since that time. So the decay of things is just part of man's existence here on earth. But we are eternal beings, and that should be our focus. We don't understand everything that happens in the here and now, but ultimately, all of it will be, it'll all make sense when we see him face to face. We'll understand those things. But to be angry about something because of the condition of things here on earth as it is now misses and loses sight of the fact that this is not God's original intent. Now, verse 4. Wealth makes many friends, but the poor is separated from his friend. And so, yeah, we watch this all the time. Is it easier to get close to somebody who has plenty of things than to find somebody who's in a really bad, lowly position in the place of poverty? There's a real lack of genuineness in this, obviously, but this is typical. Look at some of the most influential people on the planet, and they're people of great wealth, and so people put a great deal of stock into things that they have to say. We think of the political class, we think of the Hollywood types and the people that seem to move nations, if you will, because of what it is that they have, and usually in their excesses. And yet here, as far as that's concerned, that doesn't mean just because you have material possessions that you're in any way any kind of an authority. In fact, there's some of the most immoral and some of the most wretched people that you can find, but people tend to tag on to them, want to know what they're about, and find them fascinating because they have things, that projection that, well, obviously there must be something going on because, look, they're very successful. Success does not necessarily mean anything about character, and we watch that on display all the time. Verse 5, a false witness will not go unpunished, and he who speaks lies will not escape. Now, we would look at this and say that's ultimately. If you're a person like what's the audience that's here, and even the writer as far as Solomon is concerned, remember that he's writing this at a time when he's the king over a nation, and that nation is supposed to be governed by the law that God had given to them through Moses, which was incredibly specific about so many things. Personal character, morality, ethics, all of those kind of things were spelled out in detail in God's law. And so if that's the case, even this kind of thing, nothing that happens that a person does secretly would really not ultimately be shown to everyone, and there would be immediate consequence. Think of Achan and the whole thing with Ai and what happened with that, or Korah and his rebellion against Moses. Once those things were found out, the things that happened to them because of their disobedience and their rebellion and their ungodliness had an immediate effect on them, And it really served as an incredible message to those who were watching. Here in the church and in the church age, the age some people just refer to it as the age of grace, there are a lot of things that we know when God judges things because the world has become much more secular. The church lives among the secular, whereas the children of Israel lived in their own country and they were to be people governed by God. And anybody coming into their midst had to live according to that law. Here it's not the same. In the church age, we are just a small number of people. Truly genuine born-again believers are a very small number compared to the 8 billion people, roughly, that live on the planet. So as far as that's concerned, many things that we see as far as judgment are really kind of deferred. They will happen eventually. So if we look at this and we see a false witness will not go unpunished, and he who speaks lies will not escape. But we see that stuff happen all day, every day with no consequence. Even when people know that there's lying that's taking place and they're being dishonest, enough people would buy into it because they want to. But the people who know that it's a flat-out lie, it seems like they get away with it all the time. Well, we do know this, that people who do ungodly things, unrepentant, and don't come to the Lord and acknowledge those things and seek his forgiveness, then it's deferred. They will answer for it. And ultimately, this is what's being said here. The people who do these things will have to answer for it. In a group of people walking rightly before the Lord under the law in Solomon's time, yeah, God would show those things and there would be consequence and it would happen immediately. In some cases, maybe a little bit down the road, but it would be found out. Here in this case, the kind of ultimate judgment of this, we think of it more as a deferred thing. Though we might see examples of it, it could still happen here and now. But if we're going to make it as a blanket statement like this is, we have to say, ultimately it will be found out, even if it means that it's when they stand before the Lord. Many entreat the favor of nobility, and every man is a friend to one who gives gifts. That's obvious. It's the idea of rich and influence and all that kind of stuff and how people seek it out and would much rather be closer to that kind of the seat of power or of financial things, of material things. They just kind of, people gravitate towards it. It's not something that was a problem at his time. It's a problem of humanity. The thing is, if you're going to surround yourself with rich people, maybe some of that will come your way. And however that might be, that's kind of the way that people look at it. In the law, this was supposed to be something that's forbidden. When I think about it in the church, and I know that this has happened because I know people who have been in churches like this, if it becomes known that those people are successful, when there's some kind of a need in the church that they want some new building project or some new fancy thing that's going to be expensive, they will go directly to those people, that group of people that are a people of means, and they will work on them to try to get them to give over and above what they ordinarily do. That's why no pastor should ever know who gives what. It's best not to know any of those things because you will treat everybody the same. That's important that they do that. So that's how it should be. How it is as far as humans are concerned, many will entreat the favor of nobility, and every man is a friend to him who gives gifts. So, yeah, easy. But this goes back to that whole thing that's been already mentioned a couple of times. When you look at a person and you know that, one, if this is how you know everything about the person, that person is profoundly poor, that person is profoundly rich, how do you view both people and what would you do? Would you go out of your way for one or the other? That's a real telling kind of a thing. It's kind of convicting, too. Verse 7, all the brothers of the poor hate him. They shun him or they reject him. How much more do the friends go far from him? So if his own family would abandon him or shun him, how much worse people that were friends? Obviously, you don't have friends that would shun you if you've been that way all along. It means that something has happened that's brought him to this place. Or they have advanced and this person hasn't. However it may work, he doesn't give us all those specifics because he's talking much more in the general sense. All the brothers of the poor hate or they shun, reject him. So how much more do his friends go far from him? If family won't stick by, certainly friends wouldn't. He may pursue them with words, yet they abandon him. So even if he entreats them, explains his cause, here's why it is, this is what's going on, let me give an explanation as to why these things are. It's an observation that Solomon makes. No matter what he says, no matter what the mitigating circumstances might be, they're not going to hear any of it. They just continue in their abandonment, their shunning, or their rejection of him. Verse 8, he who gets wisdom loves his own soul, and he who keeps understanding will find good. This is just kind of a very much a blanket statement. Again, let's remember that this is the idea of people living among fellow believers and the way that God was doing things according to the law. These kinds of things you can find addressed in the law, that if the people are walking rightly before God, God would make sure that they were seen to in a way that's completely different. And this would be in the material sense in a number of different ways. Go back and read those elements in the law where God says, if you're walking with me, you're going to be blessed. If you're going to walk in rebellion, you're not. And you'll suffer the consequences of it. The governing of God over his people according to the law is unique in the history of mankind. It is way different than the church. Because the church, once again, we live among the secular. So God's not going to make promises about physical and material prosperity to people walking rightly before him, because they're not governed the same way as the nation of Israel would be. So regardless of what some churches want to teach about proclaiming this, and you know that somehow you speak things into existence, the whole word of faith movements and whatnot like that, we can't speak anything into existence. We're not sovereign. And God didn't promise us all kinds of material things like he did in the same way with the children of Israel. Again, assuming that they're all living in harmony with him and with one another, and that God is blessing the nation. We can see the times when they did and how it did exactly prosper that same way, as opposed to the times when they walked in rebellion against him and all that stuff was taken away. They would be conquered, taken away into captivity, all of those types of things. That was in their rebellion. That's why it's really important for us to always remember, when we're reading these kind of things, anything in the Bible for that matter, who wrote it? Who were the recipients of it? What was going on at the time? The writings of Paul is to the church after Jesus. Writings here of Solomon is a time during kind of in the heyday, in the best of the times of the nation of Israel. It's a consolidated nation coming out of the time of David into the time of Solomon, a much, much different time. And if the people were God governed, their interaction with the world around them was considerably different than ours as far as the church. So it's best for us to always understand what we're reading in context and how does it fit with them, before we get to the point of making application to ourselves. So the person who gets wisdom loves his own soul, and he who keeps understanding will find good. Very much true isms. The one who gets wisdom, that it's been sought after and it's been received, that person loves his own soul. That would be the example. Do you love your soul? Well, here's a great way of finding out. Do you seek after and obtain wisdom? Knowledge that leads to an action that's favorable and acceptable as far as God. A person that will do that proves that they care and have concern and love for their own soul, as opposed to the person who would not seek out such things and then have to stand before God negligent of those things. And then the second part, he who keeps understanding will find good. It'll be the end result. Seek after God, his wisdom, knowledge, all those words that are used in this, you know, counsel and instruction, understanding, knowledge, wisdom, that whole litany of words that he uses interchangeably. The person who pursues after that, the end result, because it's God-given, is going to lead to their benefit. It's for the good. Verse 9. This is an exact repeat of what we see in verse 5 with one exception. Let's read verse 5 first. A false witness will not go unpunished, and he who speaks lies will not escape. There will be a consequence. You can't escape from it. There's an inevitability of an outcome. Here is the one with the outcome. A false witness will not go unpunished, and he who speaks lies will perish. There will be a ruin to this person. Now, again, you can say that to them, it could very well be a death sentence to them under the law. As far as in the eternal sense, as we would make application here and now, the person who pursues after those ungodly things in rejection of God altogether, they are going to come to a time of destruction and eternal separation from God. They're alive for that. It's not that they go on into annihilation, they're destroyed, and that their life is over. The human life might be over here on earth, but there is an eternity that awaits every person who has ever been born, regardless of what some churches and cults teach otherwise. Verse 10, luxury is not fitting. And when we see luxury, it's just those things that are delightful, the things that are pleasant, the things that are good. Luxury is not fitting for the fool. And by fitting, we mean it's not suitable. It's not right. It doesn't fit. So luxury is not fitting for a fool, much less for a servant to rule over princes. This is very much best understood in the time in which it was said. Because again, there was the idea of princes and the families of great power and wealth as opposed to just the common people. In a kingdom, that's kind of more the case. It doesn't fit so well in a place like, say, our country here. It's supposed to be that all people are equal. Still doesn't mean that you don't have powerful people exerting that power, but nowhere near like this. Because people who are of very little means can become fabulously wealthy and powerful in this country. It's possible here. So we can't think of this in the 21st century as opposed to how it was being said then. Nobles were nobles, people were people. Now they could get to more prominent, more important places, but it was very much more settled. I mean, think about it, where the kings that came after Solomon, from Solomon to Rehoboam, and then there was the descendants of Rehoboam all the way until the end in the south, in the nation of Judah. And so there was good and bad that came through that, but it was very generational. So the families and the important people would be able to pass that along to the next generations. Here, there is the possibility, and we have the examples of them all over the place, of people who came from nothing and turned into something. So when we look at this, you can see that to Solomon, it's kind of a truism. So luxury, the idea of having things that are delightful and pleasant, is not fitting for a fool. That's not something that they should expect. A foolish person will never come to something that's good and satisfying and acceptable and even delightful or pleasant. And then the second part of it is that much less for a servant to rule over princes, it would be as unlikely for a fool to find pleasant things in their foolishness than for a servant to rule over the royalty.
0: 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Everyone at Walking the Old Path would like to thank you for listening. And we do hope that you'll return with us again as we stay the course by walking the old path. Till next time.
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5: 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Ecclesiastes chapter 7, verse 20 tells us, "There is not a just man on earth who does good and does not sin." 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